0: American States, or OAS, as diplomats discuss the deteriorating situation in Nicaragua. President Daniel Ortega's pledge to make constitutional changes blocking opposition figures from power is scheduled to go into effect in less than a month on September 1st. And that would have direct human rights implications and pose a threat to religious freedom in the Central American country. At this week's meeting, diplomats discussed convening an emergency session of foreign ministers from the Americas before the September 1st action in Nicaragua. Such a high-level gathering would be one of the OAS's strongest tools to express concern about the collapse of democracy in Nicaragua, concern over ongoing human rights abuses in Nicaragua, including arbitrary detentions and forced disappearances, and highlight the persecution of the Catholic Church and its clergy in Nicaragua, and the clampdown on the practice and exercise of the faith. The Ortega regime has ruled Nicaragua for nearly three decades over two separate eras. Repression is nothing new there. Crackdowns on its people have forced hundreds of thousands of Nicaraguans to flee their homeland and live in exile around the globe. Others have been killed or gone missing. The Catholic Church, which has historically had deep influence among the predominantly Catholic populace, has come under targeted attack as a potential threat to Ortega's authority. Reporter Paula Flynn tells us about the current state of affairs in Nicaragua.
1: No volverán a haber elecciones.
2: After more than 29 years in power, over two separate periods, Daniel Ortega and his wife Rosario Murillo, co-presidents of Nicaragua, have come under sustained criticism from international organizations over the crackdown on basic freedoms in the country. The repression intensified in 2018, when the government's response to nationwide protests ushered in a more open campaign against political opponents, journalists, students, and the Catholic Church.
3: Perdónale, Señor.
2: In recent years, that campaign has included arbitrary arrests, forced exile, property seizures, and growing restrictions on religious freedom, with the Catholic Church facing pressure.
4: The problem is that some dioceses are now operating at just 30% of their capacity, while others are at 47%. With no new ordinations taking place, there is no one to replace the priests who were forced into exile or expelled from the country. This is creating a serious problem for both parish communities and lay Catholics. They can no longer attend Mass every day as they once did. They are unable to go to confession, and they have been left without the pastoral support of a priest.
2: Former political prisoners and human rights organizations report serious violations of religious freedom taking place across the Central American nation. Nicaraguan lawyer Marta Patricia Molina says the recent disappearance of Bishop Abelardo Mata, a prominent critic of the government, followed months of surveillance and harassment.
5: No se está denunciando en los medios de comunicación por
4: the media are not reporting the horror that people endure every day in Nicaragua, where those who decide to speak out and denounce what is happening face only three possible outcomes: death, exile, which no one wants to experience, or imprisonment, as is currently the case with Bishop Emeritus Mata. This is a clear example. The bishop was under constant surveillance and had been forbidden from celebrating Mass in his diocese. But when he went to celebrate Mass, the dictatorship immediately abducted him, and he remains in that situation.
2: Kevin O'Reilly became U.S. Chargé d'Affaires in Nicaragua 2023, after the government of Daniel Ortega and Rosario Murillo refused to accept Hugo Rodriguez, the ambassador nominated by the United States, after he criticized the regime during a U.S. Senate hearing, where he told the Senate that he would support using all economic and diplomatic tools to bring about a change in direction in Nicaragua.
6: To isolate the regime of Daniel Ortega.
2: 1 year after completing his mission, O'Reilly reflects on his experience.
7: What was the situation in Nicaragua when you got there?
8: Well, look, it's a lovely country, and it's run by a very unpleasant government. And it was always very odd to me because people, when I would deal with them, they were very open and engaging citizens of the country, but very guarded in their statements. Mm-hmm. And I think that's characteristic of the nature of the world in which many Nicaraguans live, and that kind of always looking over your shoulder sort of a reality. Most of the newspapers had been abolished, most of the independent media

0: So when you go on mission somewhere else and you see these things happening around you, what can the U.S. do? How does this quiet diplomacy work there?
1: We don't regard them as privileges. We don't regard them as a privilege that the state can extend. It's something that you have innately. My predecessor, Ambassador Kevin Sullivan, and his team had worked quietly to negotiate for the release of over 200 political prisoners. We did something similar for a smaller group of 135 people. And of course, others had worked their magic, such as it is. Quiet diplomacy. I've never really had an extensive discussion of this, but it was pretty clear that quiet diplomacy from the Holy See had helped allow for the release or liberation of Bruno Álvarez, the Bishop of Ciuna, and a number of other people.
2: No dejaron entrar.
3: Nicaraguan Bishop Rolando Álvarez now lives in exile in Rome, following negotiations between the government and the Holy See. Since 2018, he has spoken out against abuses targeting the church in the country. He was sentenced to 26 years in prison after being accused of treason. O'Reilly said one of the most striking experiences of his time in Nicaragua was witnessing the government shut down church-run humanitarian organizations and seeing the impact this had on the country's most vulnerable people.
1: When you see that constrained and you see people, how to put it, the most basic, educating the children, clothing the naked, feeding the hungry, and you see that limited or constrained, along with questions of popular piety, and the state trying to capture all of that energy and deny its independent expression. That was one of the strongest things that I derived out of the experience. You know, how precious that is and how malevolent it is, let's be honest, when people try to capture and divert that.
0: Do you think that's ever going to change?
1: The Catholic Church plays the long game. The tragedy of it is that there are people who need attention today. The Catholic faith, the Catholic Church, the evangelical faith, the evangelical churches that are going to be there after this political system, which is so unjust, passes away. I think that's inevitable. And frankly, I think that Daniel Ortega and Rosario Murillo also know it's inevitable, which is one reason they've taken such a hard line on the church and on the institutions of the church, because they know that the institution with the broadest scope and greatest credibility that exists in that society, and that's just a fact. And they can't suppress their way out of that problem from their perspective.
3: International scrutiny of the Nicaraguan government continues to grow. On July 29th, the U.S. Permanent Representative to the Organizations of American States submitted a letter proposing an assessment of Nicaragua's political situation and allegations of human rights violations in the country. In Washington, D.C., Paola Flynn, EWTN News in Depth.
4: To provide us with even more insight into the dire situation in Nicaragua, we are joined now by our esteemed panel. Dr. Manuel Orozco is the director of the Migration, Remittances, and Development Program at the Inter-American Dialogue. A political scientist, Dr. Orozco is a leading analyst of Nicaragua's Ortega regime and has testified before Congress and international bodies on the country's political and human rights crisis. Father Marcos Somariba fled Nicaragua as a teenager during the Sandinista Revolution and was granted political asylum in the U.S. He today is a Catholic priest in the Archdiocese of Miami and serves as pastor at St. Agatha Catholic Church, which has become a spiritual hub for the growing Nicaraguan diaspora in the Miami area. Gentlemen, thank you both for being here. Manuel, what is the severity of the Ortega regime's persecution against the Catholic Church in Nicaragua right now? We've seen bishops, priests, religious sisters, lay Catholics arrested, exiled, or silenced. Has the regime strategy evolved in recent years?
5: I think it's not exactly an evolution, but rather an affirmation of their political power. The faith, the religious faith, whether it's Catholic or evangelical, is a threat to the regime of the Murillo and Ortega dynasty, particularly because they represent

0: sent a moral compass and a political compass among Nicaraguans. So to them, what's important is to subordinate the Catholic faith, particularly the religious authorities. Mm. By doing so, they basically take care of any form of alternative position from Nicaraguan society over what happens in the country. And then the persecution, the expulsion, the vigilance that takes place is just a subsequent step to this basically form of totalizing control into the society. Mm.
1: Father, you fled Nicaragua as a teenager, as I mentioned, but I know that you are still in touch with loved ones there. What can you tell us about recent government restrictions on the church's day-to-day ministry there? How are the faithful doing in Nicaragua?
2: They're very, like, filled with fear because of the oppression and the threat of putting them in jail. There's three roads to take. It is, like, you shut up, be with us, be in jail, kick out of the country, or be killed. That's the options that they are. So people are playing it, you know, safe into, like, watching what they write, watching what their opinion is in the media, like in Facebook and all that, because they have a special department on the second floor of the communication department of the government, vigilante, you know, all vigilante to everybody, who whatever they say, whatever they post and all that. So if they go out of the country to visit families abroad, and when they come back, they have to, like, be checked in. And if they have said something against the government, they're totally out of the country. And they take away their citizenship and they leave them in limbo.
1: Wow. It's alarming just hearing about that reality that's being lived there. Manuel, tell us more about the Catholic Church's important role in Nicaragua amid this dictatorship. Why does the regime see the church as a threat and as a primary target?
0: Well, the foundation of this is that in Nicaraguan political culture, religious faith is an intrinsic component of the beliefs of what social order entails. So in that context, the belief becomes a moral and political compass. And of course, issues relating to justice, issues relating to freedom, to the right to exist, are tied to the Catholic faith. Mm-hmm. So anything that you do that goes against that is perceived as a threat. And to the regime, they have decided to transform the image of Daniel Ortega as a figurehead of divine qualities. Mm-hmm. So the Catholic hierarchy is threatening to them. And so is the Catholic beliefs among Nicaraguans. So this is basically the reason why there is persecution on a day-to-day basis. Mm.
1: Father, Nicaragua's 80-year-old Bishop Abelardo Mata was detained twice by police in late June after praying for the persecuted church in Nicaragua during a mass he celebrated. His whereabouts are still unknown, though the dictatorship has stated he's at home. Father, how concerned are you about Bishop Mata's well-being right now?
2: I am very concerned, especially because of his age. He has a heart condition, he's diabetic, and I think just because his voice and defend the people, he has always been pro-people, and his diocese, he was, like, you know, a great, great bishop, and leading his people in social justice, and also claiming for them human rights. And once he went to Matagalpa, or, like, to Estelí, to say a mass, and he had no permission to do that, because the government even controls, you know, what you have to preach, whatever you have to say. So what happens? They're hiding him, they kidnap him, and we don't know anything. We're trying to find out through sources and all that, where is he and how is he? And these people are capable of doing this. If they did it to their own people, they can do it, you know, to those who are opposed to. So we fear for his life.
1: Yeah, and I will say our news team is absolutely monitoring that case as well. Manuel, in alarming comments, Nicaragua's President Daniel Ortega recently said his country will not be holding elections anytime soon. Do you see any room for diplomatic engagement with the Ortega government, perhaps even from the Holy See, or is that door just completely closed?
0: Well, it's not closed because there is always room to talk. But the first step is to identify what is the proportional response that you can exert over a regime that basically has become like a tropical Taliban in the Americas. And that's where basically your situation becomes more complicated because your options are very limited, and some of them involve coercive measures that include stringent sanctions, economic blockades, pressure directly into the wealth of the regime, and even physical extraction. Therefore, the international community needs to establish what is the right proportional response and then offer that pressure as a means to negotiate an exit of the regime. But really what your viewers need to understand is the Talibanistic nature of this regime. And that explains by itself why so much persecution against people of the faith.
1: Father, Auxiliary Bishop Silvio Baez of Managua has been exiled from Nicaragua, and now he regularly celebrates Mass at your parish in Miami. How is he doing, and what insight have you gained about the life of Nicaraguan priests and bishops today from him?
2: Bishop Baez is a beacon of hope for our people, really. Every time he opens his mouth, he talks not politically or anything like that. He talks about social justice, about the right of the people, saving life, especially those young people who have lost their life. You know, somebody got to denounce it. It's not only to announce, but also to denounce. I remember he telling me after the meeting with Pope Leo XIV on August of last year, the first question of the Holy Father was to the three priests, to the three bishops, how are the people? And they explained to him, he was very concerned. He's very much in tune. He knows what's going on. And I think, you know, he has a ways to work on this out. But Bishop Baez has been a voice, and also he has been like a rock in their foot, I mean, in the shoe.
1: Right.
2: You know, to the point that he has been called to be an antidote to their bloodstream.
1: Wow.
2: Incredible.
1: Wow. God bless him. Manuel, what is the significance that this week the Organization of American States announced they may seek an emergency foreign minister session on Nicaragua? Is there an increased sense of urgency right now? And is there a specific action you would like to see regarding a response to this crisis?
0: Well, I think the Latin American community is very struck with difficulty in finding the right solution with dictatorships in the 21st century. And basically, in the Americas, we're dealing with Cuba and Nicaragua predominantly. And it's a difficult challenge because within the context of the Inter-American system, the principle of non-intervention prevails. So they try to reconcile the human rights agreement that involves the right to elect through popular will versus non-intervention, and that's what keeps them stuck. So the way out of this basically involves a unilateral response by each member state of the Inter-American system and homologuing all of the sanctions that the United States, Canada, Switzerland, the United Kingdom, the European Union, among other countries, have imposed on the Nicaraguan regime and uses that as a first step measure to put more pressure on the regime.
1: Father, finally, how is your church community in Miami been responding to these reports coming out of Nicaragua? Many of your parishioners are from there and have loved ones still there.
2: They're very worried, and I think they pray a lot, because there's one thing that they have not taken away from the Nicaraguan people is their prayer, their inner life. They might be to oppress them and all that, but my community is also an antibody to this government, to this regime, because we voice, we speak, and we say it, and we call it, and the people come here. St. Agatha has become an oasis, like for people to come and refresh and find strength, especially from the spiritual leaders that we have, three Nicaraguan priests and then the bishop.
1: Gentlemen, I thank you both for just your insights on this dire situation. Thank you for joining us.
2: Thank you. God bless.
1: Thank you. Stay right there. We're just getting started on this edition of EWTN News In Depth.
3: These predators are not who you think they may be. They're not the person in the dark bedroom or in the basement. They're your neighbors. They're your family members. They're your police. They're your churchgoers. They're your teachers. You have to be aware of who you put your children around and who you allow access to your children.
4: A video warning from the Tim Tebow Foundation about the insidious nature of human trafficking. A talk with the foundation's president about what the organization is doing to combat it.
5: The purpose, as always, is to evangelize. That's always the purpose, is to bring people to Christ. 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
4: Inspired by the tragic fire at Notre Dame Cathedral, Bishop Robert Barron takes us on a journey through five of France's most iconic Gothic cathedrals in Word on Fire's latest documentary. He joins us for an exclusive TV preview coming up.
6: I discovered Father Coyle when I first moved to Birmingham, Alabama. This Catholic priest had been assassinated for performing what they thought was an interracial marriage.
7: The killing took place in broad daylight in front of a street full of witnesses.
6: It's like one of the trials of the century to see if a man would be prosecuted for killing a Catholic priest in the Deep South. And the answer was, yeah, they would get away with it.
8: If you go into the jury room and throw out the evidence, you will have all the narrow-minded, redneck people come out and pat you on the back. But for the remainder of your lives, you will have your conscience to prick and sting you.
6: Father Coyle knew what he believed. Father Coyle lived what he believed. And Father Coyle laid his life down.
9: I'm asking you to run into the darkness with us. Some of the most chaotic, darkest, crisis-filled places in the world. But that's where we want to go. It's where we're called. It's part of our purpose.
1: Former pro football player and Heisman Trophy winner Tim Tebow talks about the mission of his life, protecting the vulnerable, with programs active around the globe through his Tim Tebow Foundation. The faith-based organization operates in more than 100 countries, focusing on orphan care and prevention, a ministry for people with special needs, assistance with profound medical needs, and anti-human trafficking work. Among the statistics that make this problem so alarming, the United Nations International Labor Organization says traffickers victimize an estimated 28 million people worldwide. About 77% of those victims provide forced labor in agriculture, domestic work, and cyber scam operations. About 23% are forced into commercial sex trafficking. Within that sex trafficking group, about 78% are women and girls, 22% are men and boys. The UN says of those victimized, about 92% are adults and 8% are children. The Tim Tebow Foundation partners with groups in the U.S. and abroad to actively fight trafficking and exploitation. It focuses on prevention, rescue, and survivor care with direct services, as well as partnerships with various ministries. In addition to prevention through education and training and providing for the immediate needs of survivors, the foundation is also involved in supporting survivors' long-term recovery through mental, emotional, and spiritual healing. This vital work was the focus of our recent conversation with Joel Chakra, president of the Tim Tebow Foundation and managing partner for the Waterstone Impact Fund, which he launched with Tim Tebow in 2024 to foster faith-based philanthropy and business investments. Chakra immigrated as a child with his parents to the U.S. from India, where his family had for generations been part of the small Christian minority there. It was a strong Christian faith that helped to seal the bond between Tim Tebow and Chakra. He sat down to talk about the foundation and its work on human trafficking with our own Monse Alvarado.
10: This is a fight that's deeply missional to Tim and everyone at the foundation and to so many of our partners and ministry partners around the world, and also all the donors that give. We know that it's going to take all of us and even more. I think human trafficking, most people may associate it with movies like Taken or even Sound of Freedom. Mm-hmm. And while Taken is probably a really bad example, that's made for Hollywood, Sound of Freedom is a good example. It's not the whole truth. Mm-hmm. And so when we think about human trafficking, we think about everything across the spectrum, including labor trafficking, right? Mm.
11: Which is why we see those signs at so many airports of like, are you here on your own? Do you have plans? Are you holding your own documents?
10: Yeah, and oftentimes trafficking is done by those that are closest to them. You know, we've been a part of some really harrowing stuff that's done by a lot of our ministry partners around the world. And what most people don't know, that it's either a mother or a father that's in a tough economic situation that has trafficked their child, or just really evil stuff that happens. You know, there's also the layer of exploitation that's on top of trafficking. And so if you look at the numbers across the world, they're staggering. You know, I don't think most people realize how big the problems are, but this is, you know, the United States is probably the largest funder of it around the world. And so we've got a problem in our own backyard, which then affects countries around the world. And so when we think about trafficking, when we think about exploitation, you know, these are also underfunded opportunities. You know, because most people may not think that it's happening in their backyard, it's either ignored because we think it's an overseas problem or it's a over there problem. No, it's here. It's just disguised, right? Or people will think, you know, exploitation looks like, oh, it's the overweight guy in his basement with Cheetos all over his shirt, you know, looking at stuff on the internet. No, that's not true, right? It's oftentimes middle class, you know, some of the best positions. And what they've done is they've created the perfect persona from themselves, right? They're hiding under the perfect persona so that they can't be recognized. And so what we've tried to do is try to leverage everything for the fight, is what we say. That's for profit, that's non-profit. How can we be a part of creating a movement that says that every available person and every single resource that's there, we're going to use all of it to go rescue every man, woman, boy, and girl that's lost and forgotten? You know, we looked at a database recently, and the stats, these are going to be conservative estimates, but there's about 89,000 kids that are unknown.
11: Wow.
10: We have their names, we have their faces. I'm sorry, we have their just their faces, but don't have their names. And because of that, they're unknown. And so what we're trying to do is leverage all the three-letter agencies, even all the governments around the world, and leveraging technology to figure out, can we actually match a face to a name? You know, some of these kids have been lost for 10 years, 15 years. But can we actually do the work to identify them so they can be restored, so they can be rescued? You know, there's been examples of looking at Instagram photos because it was matched to a baby photo.
11: Wow.
10: Right? Using technology that can understand that if this girl grew up, what would she look like? And then matching it to a geolocation and an Instagram photo and saying, yep, that was the girl. Right? So there's powerful tools that are out there. But, you know, a lot of governments around the world don't fund this area really well. You know, recently we were part of something called the Renewed Hope Act, which just passed Congress. One of the problems that we've seen in this country, we did a six-month look back, and there's about 330,000 unique IP addresses that are downloading or sharing the rape of young children in this country. 330,000 unique IP addresses. And what we know about these offenders is that they're repeat offenders, and throughout their lifetime, on average, they'll have probably about 13 victims. Okay? Now, the government, across those 330,000 IP addresses across the country, only had 7 resources available to try and find who these perpetrators are. Extremely under-resourced. So what this bill did was, we had an ability to actually have 200 investigators around the country. It's a start. It's not good enough, but it's a start, and we're thankful for it.
11: It's more.
10: But on top of that, with the advancements of AI and technology, how can we actually leverage that alongside these investigators to actually drive this change exponentially, to go not just rescue, but also identify predators as well? So those are just some of the staggering numbers and the fight that we're facing. And we believe that the church can actually be the greatest movement in this fight. I think part of it is education. You know, there's a lot of terminology that gets thrown out there. I just did it myself. What is trafficking? What is exploitation? I think, one, there's an education that needs to happen. Two, there's a realization of what's happening in your backyard.
11: And the problem.
10: And then what is the actual problem? Not being scared to talk about it because the language is too harsh. You know, oftentimes we've heard that, you know, like, oh, I don't know if I want to hear that. It makes me think about my kids. And our reaction to that is, what would you say if one of those boys or girls that's in their darkest hour of need right now could hear you scared to learn about their situation? what kind of hope would they have? Mm-hmm. Right? So I think talking about it openly, educating, identifying the problems so that we can mobilize the church is going to be one of the greatest impacts we believe in this fight. And so the way that I like to describe it is like God's clearly gifted us in the marketplace, mm-hmm. right? Those are our gifts and talents. But what has God actually moved our heart for? And for me and Tim, what he's moved our heart for is to actually go serve the most vulnerable people around the world. And so, you know, we don't want to negate anybody from this fight, yeah. right? If somebody says, I'm a business owner, how can I be in the fight for trafficking? There's a very clear example of it. You know, if you're maybe not interested in giving to a nonprofit, great, leverage your business. Because of that business, you have influence in the places that God has given you. Mm-hmm. Be that influence, be that voice for us. You know, if you want to give to the nonprofit, if you want to give to the foundation, awesome. But there's other strategic ways that we can leverage where I think that God would be pleased either way, right? I think all of these things are forms of worship because we know that we care for the children that God has placed on this earth. So let's just leverage all of it. And the other thing, too, is make sure that people don't feel like they have to be left out of this fight because maybe there's something that I don't know about it, right? So we really try to educate in that way, too, to make sure that people feel that they can be loved, they can be brought in a unique way, and that everybody has a talent that can serve in this fight.
11: An all-hands-on-deck approach.
10: All-hands-on-deck.
11: To solving the big problems. Thank you so much, Joel.
10: You're welcome.
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1: Is America running out of its high-tech munitions after months of war with Iran? That story tops news headlines in the Week in Review. As the war appears at a virtual stalemate right now, the talk behind the scenes is of the cost of the conflict and the impact on America's future readiness with depleted weapons stockpiled. President Trump denied a problem on his social media and was asked about it in the Oval Office on Thursday.
14: Mr. President, on munitions, you posted overnight that the U.S. has a massive amount and you denied that there were any shortages. There is a supplemental request for $21 billion to restock. So why is that request still there?
15: We have certain types of munitions that are very powerful, that we have virtual unlimited supply. We have others where it's a little bit tighter, and we're getting them in on a daily basis. As you know, our defense companies are building more plants right now than at any point in history. They're building plants for the Patriots, for the Tomahawks, for everything.
1: Yet, despite denials, the Washington Post reports there was tension between the president and Defense Secretary Pete Hegseth last week at Camp David in a sidebar to this cabinet meeting. President Trump reportedly demanded answers from Hegseth about why he had been misled and had not been fully informed about munitions shortages. Hegseth reportedly blamed his deputy for not making sure the president was fully briefed. The White House called the report fake news. But military officials have repeatedly warned top brass at the Pentagon that stockpiles are getting dangerously low. According to the Center for Strategic and International Study, America's air defense weapons, including Patriot ballistic missile interceptors, have been depleted by two-thirds, and the critical THAAD missile inventory has been reduced by half. And while the administration denied critical shortages and said more munitions are in the pipeline, many of the defense contracts are not yet signed or paid for with congressional appropriations. And when they are, each one of the highly technical missiles can take millions of dollars and years to manufacture. Analysts say it could be many years before our overall weapons inventories are rebuilt. The shortage of interceptor missiles is having a major effect in Ukraine, which has sustained a series of large-scale Russian attacks this summer. U.S.-made Patriot systems are the only air defense system Ukraine has to shoot down Russian ballistic missiles, making large Russian volleys like this one on Wednesday hard to stop. Even as Ukraine has stepped up its drone strikes on oil refineries and energy infrastructure deep in Russian territory, a truck driver in Ukraine described his terror during a Russian missile strike near Kiev this week.
16: I couldn't believe it. I'd already been in Kiev and had heard explosions before, but nothing like today. You couldn't even hear that it was a missile. I don't even know what it was, but you couldn't hear the missile itself. The blast wave just hit the cab. It's a good thing we managed to get out of the truck.
1: On his social media this week, Ukrainian President Volodymyr Zelensky acknowledged the Russian ballistic missile barrage has been devastating, simply because Ukraine does not have the Patriot interceptors it needs. The confirmation of President Trump's choice to become U.S. Attorney General appeared assured on Friday when enough Republican senators announced support for the nomination of Todd Blanche to be elevated from acting Attorney General. Blanche's nomination had been in doubt when all Democrats and two Republican senators said they would not support him over concerns about the weaponization of the Justice Department, Blanche's handling of the Jeffrey Epstein case, and a long delay in committing in writing that a controversial $2 billion weaponization payout fund was truly dead. But on Friday, Senator Bill Cassidy of Louisiana said he will vote to confirm Blanche, giving him the final vote he needed, telling reporters it was a choice between Blanche or the prospect of someone worse. On another party line vote, a Senate committee voted on Thursday to hold Dr. Anthony Fauci in contempt of Congress and refer him to the Justice Department for potential prosecution for his refusal to answer questions at a hearing last week about his handling of the COVID-19 pandemic. As we reported here, Fauci invoked the Fifth Amendment more than 100 times when he appeared last week, saying in an opening statement that Republicans were trying to trap him into committing perjury so they could charge him with a crime. The infectious disease expert received a preemptive pardon from President Biden before he left office to try to protect him from potential prosecution. The U.S. Attorney's Office in Washington, D.C., led by Jeanine Pirro, will now decide whether or not to criminally charge Dr. Fauci with contempt. Michigan State health officials confirmed this week the first two deaths in the U.S. related to the cyclosporiasis outbreak. The illness, caused by parasites in contaminated food, has now spread across 45 states. Doctors say it's rarely life-threatening, and the two people who died in Michigan had underlying health conditions that may have been impacted by the intestinal illness. Yet more than 25,000 people across the country have reported getting sick, and more than 300 have been hospitalized with severe gastrointestinal symptoms and dehydration. The Centers for Disease Control and Prevention say the number of reported cases has skyrocketed this year, and health officials there have linked the initial outbreak with bagged iceberg lettuce sourced from central Mexico. Those who have experienced cyclosporiasis confirm it is very unpleasant.
17: The first onset was, you know, what everybody talks about, which is the explosive watery diarrhea. which is no fun, but it's really the symptoms that arise from that cause all the stomach pain. I had to drink a lot of electrolytes to just try to keep some hydration in my body. I was unable to eat anything for about 36 hours.
1: Microbiologists say cyclospora is a parasite very different from bacteria or viruses. The proper treatment is an antibiotic, and people should be careful about sourcing their fruits and vegetables.
18: How worried people should be, or we should be, about this, I think keeping an eye on how the outbreak is occurring and spreading across the country is a good gauge, right? Cyclospora cases happen year-round, but this is the high season for cyclospora. From May through August, and we're approaching our peak, we still have about another month and a half of cases, that we've seen historically. So I think it should definitely still be in our radar.
1: Experts say the best way to avoid cyclosporiasis is to thoroughly wash fruits and vegetables and to keep counters and sinks clean to avoid accidental cross-contamination. That goes for food preparation in both the home and in restaurants. The Vatican has announced an ambitious overseas trip for Pope Leo XIV this fall, his first papal visit to his beloved South America. The nearly two-week tour will happen in November as Pope Leo travels to the countries of Uruguay, Argentina, and Peru. The pontiff's trip will begin in Uruguay from November 6th through 8th and will include the capital city of Montevideo. He will then travel on to Argentina from November 8th through 11th, where he will make stops in Buenos Aires and the Marian pilgrimage site of Our Lady of Luján, and then on to Peru from November 11th through the 17th, a special stop for Pope Leo, who holds dual citizenship with Peru and the U.S. As a young priest, he was sent as an Augustinian missionary to Peru and lived there for more than two decades in total, eventually rising to the position of bishop in the Diocese of Chiclayo. Be sure to stay tuned to EWTN News this November for complete coverage of this major papal journey back to the region that helped form a priest who would become pope. Pope Leo made a short one-day trip this week to pray at the tomb of St. Francis, located in the crypt of the Lower Basilica in Assisi, Italy. Earlier, he attended a youth meeting marking the 800th anniversary of the death of St. Francis. Pope Leo encouraged the more than 2,500 young people to be inspired by St. Francis and to go out into the world to fight injustice and arrogance that denies the dignity of dreams to too many children of God.
19: Delle migliori energie della vostra magnifica umanità.
20: Unite the best energies of your magnificent humanity. Studies, skills, work, friendships, love, prayer. Updating in different ways the vision of Francis. I imagine the prayer often attributed to him is dear to you, a text from the last century. Lord, make me an instrument of your peace. Where is hatred, may I bring love. Where there is offense, may I bring forgiveness.
1: The young people from across Europe braved 95-degree temperatures to see the Pope. Their four-day rally brought them together to share experiences and attend formation sessions and to pray. And in the summer heat of Italy, snow fell this week inside the Basilica of St. Mary Major in Rome. White rose petals dropped from the ceiling in the annual reenactment of the miracle of the snow from the 4th century. That's when a wealthy Roman couple prayed in August to the Virgin Mary, who told them to build a church where they found snow the next day. And that very spot is where the Basilica of St. Mary Major was constructed. It is one of four papal basilicas in Rome and where Pope Francis chose to be buried last year. A focus on centuries-old places of worship and their magnificent architecture when we return.
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0: Bishop Robert Barron's Word on Fire ministry has helped millions better interpret scripture. And now, in its first theatrical release, the Apostola is teaching its audience how to read churches.
1: We began with the fire at Notre Dame, a tragedy that drew the attention of the world. We intuited that there was much more to this fascination than simply the sadness at the loss of a beautiful and venerable building. We endeavored to find out what that was.
0: Beginning with the aftermath of the 2019 Notre Dame fire, Bishop Barron takes viewers on location to France's Gothic cathedrals in the documentary Heaven in Stone and Glass, guiding the audience through centuries of history, scripture, philosophy, and architecture, and how these medieval masterpieces continue to proclaim the Christian vision. The feature-length documentary will be a special two-night theatrical release next month. I had the pleasure of speaking with Bishop Barron recently about his latest project and his first and exclusive TV interview on the film Heaven in Stone and Glass. Your Excellency, thank you for being with us. Heaven in Stone and Glass is described as a cinematic pilgrimage through France's Gothic cathedrals. I want to go back to April 2019 when a fire broke out under the eaves of France's most famous, if not one of the most famous, world cathedrals, the Notre Dame Cathedral's roof, engulfing the spire and most of the roof. Your Excellency, why did that event capture the world's attention the way that it did? I mean, the devastation from the fire was gripping.
2: That was the question I sought to answer in this documentary. Because I, you know, it broke my heart when I heard that Notre Dame was on fire. I studied in Paris for 3 years. I lived about a 15-minute walk from Notre Dame. I used to give tours there every Wednesday at noon. I knew that building very well. It was a touchstone for my own spiritual life. So when it was on fire, and I discovered, you know, through the TV, the extent of the damage, it was heartbreaking. Mm-hmm. But even beyond that, I was struck, as you say, by the worldwide reaction to it. And I thought, it's more than just, hey, we might lose this, you know, beautiful old building. I think people were sensing something. They were sensing the loss of a spiritual touchstone, that building stood for the aspiration toward the transcendent. And I wanted to explore that in the documentary, to talk about the theology and spirituality of the Gothic buildings.
0: And you are one of the great modern-day Catholic evangelists of our time, using your preaching, your words, using media. But Your Excellency, tell us, why and how is it that architecture can powerfully evangelize?
2: Well, you know, they took that for granted that it should. Mm. Now, see, the church I came of age in had kind of de-emphasized architecture. There was a document in the 1970s called Art and Environment in Catholic Worship. It said something like, the building is just the skin of the worshiping assembly. Mm. We see the idea there. It's like a tent that you put up and the people come in and they worship and then you strike the tent, you move on. That it's so de-emphasized, the building. Now look, I get it. The people are the church. I understand that. But see, medieval and classical people would have also seen the building itself is meant to evangelize. The building itself should be so filled with Christian symbolism that someone could walk through it, even, mind you, someone illiterate, as most people were at that time. But they could read the building in such a way that they'd be evangelized by it. That beauty is a bearer of truth. He's a great Catholic principle. Mm. And the Gothic churches sing that truth. Mm. In a way, I think I was responding to the way I was formed, which was very much with, you know, emptied out churches and hyper-simplified modernistic structures. And when I was a student over in France, those Gothic churches sang to me in a way that churches that I grew up with never did. Mm. And so I still want to celebrate that.
0: And to your point, I mean, during the Middle Ages, stained glass windows acted as the Bible in pictures, communicating scripture, especially to those who didn't have access to scripture or were illiterate. So there is this historical significance, but there's a modern name for that as well, isn't there?
2: Absolutely. And again, it's beauty. They were instructive. But, you know, when I stand before the stained glass windows at Chartres, for example, you're in heaven. And that was the idea. Think in the book of Revelation when they talk about the jeweled walls of the heavenly city. Well, especially at Chartres, You sense that. You look around the stained glass windows. They look like jewels on black velvet. They look, they're the literally jeweled walls. The church building was meant to be in anticipation of heaven. After your long pilgrimage, and Chartres was on a pilgrimage route, right? So people would come miles, tired out from the journey, and then they'd enter that building. And I often think, for us who are used to giant skyscrapers and all this, we're stunned by these buildings. Imagine somebody in the Middle Ages, somebody who'd never seen a building more than maybe two stories, you know, and they walk into Chartres. They had walked into heaven. Mm. Hence, heaven in stone and glass. The building is not just the skin of the worshiping assembly. What a drab, stupid description. The building is heaven on earth. Mm. And it was meant to awaken the hunger for heaven.
0: Heaven in stone and glass features France's Gothic cathedrals, as we've been discussing. But is there a takeaway here for the U.S. church that you're hoping for? Perhaps some of that architecture will influence and trickle down to Catholic churches and cathedrals built here in the U.S.
2: Well, there's a revival going on, as you know, in classical church architecture. And again, I'm not, you know, married to say every church has to be a Gothic cathedral. No, I don't hold that. I think there are a variety of styles. I love Romanesque churches, for example. I love the Roman Basilica style. So I'm not married to the Gothic style, but I am married to the idea of the beautiful and the building itself as evangelical. You know, I'll be blunt with you. I don't think brutalist modernism adequately bears Christian revelation. You know, say what you want about brutalist modernist architecture, it's not a bearer of the Christian truth. So I would hope, maybe as a consequence of this film, people might rethink how we're building our churches today.
0: And as you mentioned, there might be this revival and return to that going on here. You know, visiting one of these cathedrals, it cultivates so much wonder, and it really takes you back to that time and age, and when they were constructed. And it could have taken hundreds of years to build these gorgeous Gothic cathedrals. Does our modern society have that same patience and vision to build something beautiful? But with such a long extended timeline, have we lost that?
2: Yeah, I think so. I mean, we're such a go-go society and get it done and all that. And for them, it was a kind of contemplative exercise. Now, the fact that we have, you know, better tools and better equipment to build buildings so it can go faster, that's true. But there was sort of a contemplative attitude, I think, among the builders of these cathedrals. But, you know, to me, the most beautiful thing is you go to like a little nook or corner of a Gothic cathedral. Maybe it's up on one of the towers. And it's a little corner that nobody from the ground would ever see. You'd have to go up a special staircase and assume a special position to see it. Well, why was that artist so attentive to his work? Well, because he was doing it for the glory of God. He wasn't doing it primarily for the people, but for God. And I think that's an attitude maybe we've lost. Mm-hmm. The building of the church was itself an act of worship. Mm-hmm. And that's, I think, a beautiful idea.
0: Yeah. Finally, this is Word on Fire's first ever theatrical release. Why is it important that this film is in theaters, not simply streamed and available online only?
2: Right.
0: Does that theatrical experience help contribute to the immersive experience that you're hoping for?
2: Right. I mean, as you say, we've issued our work in different forms over the years. Mm-hmm. But this one especially, we thought to really show off these buildings, it's got to be on the big screen. And we showed it to our Word on Fire staff a few weeks ago and on a big screen in a theater, you know. And they were, you know, I think stunned by the beauty of it. Yeah. That's what we wanted. And so we approached Fathom Entertainment, and they were very open to it. It's going to be on, I think it's around 1,000 screens in September. So I hope people take advantage of it, buy a ticket, go see these beautiful places. But the purpose, as always, is to evangelize. Mm-hmm. That's always the purpose, is to bring people to Christ. And the building itself is a great symbol of Christ.
0: Mm-hmm. Bishop Robert Barron, congratulations on the film, and thank you for joining us.
2: God bless you. You're welcome.
0: Heaven in Stone and Glass hits participating theaters only on September 20th and September 23rd. For more information and to purchase your tickets for Word on Fire's first theatrical release, go to heavenandstoneandglass.com. And that's it for this edition of EWTN News In Depth. I'm Catherine Hadrow. We hope to see you again same time next week for more news and reports important to your Catholic life. Until then, God bless.
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9: Hi, everybody. Hi. Today is Friday, August the 7th in the year of our Lord, 2026. And welcome to the Colby Connection Calendar, the Colby Connection Calendar for Fridays, August 7th, for the next 7 days, although we're going to have a little bit more information as well. Probably the first thing we should talk about is Saturday, August 15th, which is the Solemnity of the Assumption of the Blessed Virgin Mary. Normally, it's a holy day of obligation, which means the church requires every Catholic who is able to attend Mass that day that they should go, right? But instead, this holy day of obligation is going to be celebrated on Sunday. The Assumption is one of the most important Marian feasts of the year. It celebrates our belief, defined by dogma by Pope Pius XII in 1950, that at the end of her earthly life, the Blessed Mary, Virgin Mary, was taken up, body and soul, into heavenly glory. Scripture does not explain the moment in detail, but the Church has long believed and taught that Mary, who was preserved from original sin and who cooperated perfectly with God's plan, shared fully in her son's victory over death. The feast reminds us of the dignity of the human body and the promise that we too are called to share in the resurrection. So Once again, since it falls on a Saturday, we celebrate it on Sunday. I think it's either Saturdays or Mondays we celebrate it on a Sunday. So the bishops have dispensed the faithful from the obligation. However, there may be, and I'm not aware of any right now. Well, I'm aware of one, but it's not in our area. There may be a Mass. Well, I would assume if you go to the 8:30 Mass on Saturday, they will celebrate it as the Holy Day of Obligation. So you can, in fact, go to Mass on Saturday and celebrate it on the day. Okay, that's enough about that, but it's super important. If you can, go. Obviously, your Sunday obligation works as well, and important to say that, too. Coming up, the long-awaited beatification of the venerable Archbishop Fulton Sheen will take place on Thursday, September 24th at 2 p.m. This is at the Dome at America Center in St. Louis with Cardinal Luis Tagle will preside as the papal representative. The venue opens at around 8 a.m. They'll have confession, adoration, and a Catholic expo. There will also be related events in Peoria, Illinois. And for more information, you can go to celebratesheen.com. 2 days later, the Christ Our Life Catholic Conference returns to Des Moines on Saturday and Sunday, September 26th and 27th at Casey Center, which is the former Wells Fargo Arena. Speakers of note will include Bishop Joseph Espelot, Chris Stefanik, Father Robert Spitzer, Gabriel Castillo, Cristalina Evert, and Charbel Raish. Of course, the local bishop, Bishop William Johnson, will be there as well. Tickets are $30, but if you're young, there might be even less, maybe even free. So there's that. All right, huge importance to those of us here in our area is the St. Jude Sweet Corn Festival coming, starts today at St. Jude's Catholic Church. Runs through Sunday tonight until 11 p.m., Saturday 11 to 11, and Sunday noon to 6 p.m. So, you can expect a little sweet corn, some carnival rides, food, other food, music, car raffle, and admission is $5. It's only $5 for folks 11 to 59. So that's the big news. Now let's get to a few other events as well. Coming up on August 13th, Father Ken Glazer will be presenting on trust, transparency, and consistency. The Foundation Series is a series of speakers on the basics of being Catholic in the world today and how each of us are a part of the church as a whole. This takes place August 13th from 6:15 until 7:30 p.m. at St. Pius the Church in St. Pius Hall. So bring your favorite snack and beverage for a relaxed evening of wisdom. Again, that's August 13th, 6:15 p.m. at St. Pius the X. Couple of other things. I noticed this, and now I can't find it, but Metro Catholic Outreach. Just thought I'd tell you some good news. Always good to have some good news. Show what we're doing makes a difference. For Metro Catholic Outreach this year, from 25 to 26, as their fiscal year ends, they have served 5,000 individual households, picked up food boxes, serving 18,000 individuals. 10,300 boxes of groceries were distributed, each individually packed by our faithful volunteers, they say. 1,255 school bags with weekend provisions sent home to 602 households. 10,000 bags of food and supplies were distributed to folks living outside over almost a half a million, but 400, 420,000, we'll call it

of food and cash to help feed and help those local folks who are in need of assistance. Clients are always grateful when they pick up food or when we pay a bill that keeps their water or power on. So good on you, Metro Catholic Outreach, all of you that volunteer, all of you that support them financially, thank you. Fine folks over at All Saints had a really nice encapsulation of the liturgy within the Cedar Rapids area pastorate. Information about that as part of the Journey and Faith process. The Archdiocese released a set of liturgical norms in June. It's a great blessing, providing clear guidelines and expectations that support our goals of trust, transparency, and consistency. While any of the following changes may be seen as small on its own, adopting them together is important, but will take time, practice, and patience before they become second nature. Good work on that. Permanent deacons. Here's something I thought was interesting. Two things of note. Letters approaching the AMBO. The letters proclaiming the first and second readings will now approach the sanctuary together after the opening prayer and before the liturgy of the word begins. Chairs have been placed at the back of the sanctuary where they will remain seated when they are not proclaiming the scriptures. I think that must mean as opposed to being in the, sitting with the rest of the parishioners. I think that's what they mean. Anyway, they have come out with some norms. I'm not going to go through them all, but yeah, for those of you that serve and help and work in the parish, looks like some good but important changes are coming. Not huge, just consistency, I think, is what they're looking for. That's just good stuff. Okay, do check that out if you're a parishioner there or anywhere. I'm sure all of your parishes will be receiving the same norms and... it's just important stuff. Anyway, next program coming up. Yeah, so a couple things I saw. Well, one thing I saw I want to talk about. No, there's always a couple things I want to talk about, but you know how that is. At the Cedar Rapids Central Pastorate, there's having a wonderful, part of a wonderful series, Coffee and Catholicism, coming up. And this week they're doing it with Father Sean Smith, the new pastor. He talks about his story, and it's a really interesting story. What I know of it, I should say, is very interesting, and I think really fruitful, inspiring. He's going to talk about getting to know him. Let me start that over. He's going to talk about his road to the priesthood. This is Saturday, August 8th, 2026, 7 p.m. at St. Wenceslaus in the Shehock Hall. So that, again, is Coffee and Catholicism. Man, I made a meal out of that one. Coffee and Catholicism on Saturday with Father Sean Smith. Definitely something to check out. And then as a reminder, since I'm looking at it on the same page, coming up also is the Goulash Festival. Check Goulash Day is Saturday, September 27th. That's coming up, so put that in your calendar so you don't forget, because that's some good food to be having, eating there and hanging out with a bunch of other folks. Maybe you haven't met them before. Good chance to get to know new people, because there's going to be new people in your parish. Or maybe you're going to a different parish than you're used to. So that is good as well. St. Patrick's is having a garage sale. They do a good job of this, by the way. You find a bunch of good stuff. That's coming up Wednesday, September 16th, Thursday, September 17th, and Friday, September 18th. So if you have something you want to donate, we all have stuff that, we're not using, or maybe we just want to give it to somebody. This is a good way to do it because it'll support the church. They don't accept a lot of things, so just be advised. They don't want anything that, is so broken down that you wouldn't use it anymore, obviously. Maybe that goes to the dump, the recycling center.
would be the proper term there.

0: But either way, if you have something you want to donate, please reach out to them. They definitely could use some stuff, and it's a great event. I've been, and it's good. So there you go. In urgent need, Metro Catholic Outreach is in current urgent need of peanut butter, canned green beans or corn, bottled water, and hamburger/tuna helper meals, and individual fruit cups. Their supplies are very low of those things. Also, they're always, always looking for personal care items, shampoo, toothpaste, cleaning supplies like body wash, soap, stuff like that, and then laundry pods also in great need. So if you have any of those, and if you're able to donate those, maybe you just want to donate them, you can get on Amazon, have them delivered to them. But call them first before I say that, and I don't know how things work, so definitely call them if you're going to do that. Either way, though, you can stop by and drop those items off. Again, that's Metro Catholic Outreach, in need of items. Coming up also is Theology on Tap. That's coming up at Parlor City on August 20th to hear Ted Francois talk about vocations born in the home, fostered in the community, formed in the church. Theology on Tap starts at 6 and speaker begins at 7, and they pay for your first drink. Heck of a deal. And this is open to all 21 through 39-year-olds. And I think they're somewhat loose on that. I mean, if you're 40, I think they'd probably still let you in. But anyway, that's Theology on Tap. That's August 20th at Parlor City. Please, please consider going. It starts at 6. Have a drink on them. Now we're going to talk to Father M.J. Gwerk and his story, which is amazing, from the streets of Portland to the priesthood, well, to being a friar for the Capuchins, to now being a priest in our archdiocese up in Piasta. So listen up, because this is good stuff. How is it you came to Iowa? Maybe I want to start out there, and a little bit about
1: great
0: your story.
1: Question. Great question. And just a point of correction, it's pronounced Capuchin.
0: Capuchin. Thank you for telling me
1: Capuchin.
0: That.
1: Yep, like the Capuchin monkey.
0: Yeah.
1: Most people say Capuchin, that's fine. But technically, by canon law, yes, I'm still a Capuchin friar. However, I am in the process of what's called incardination. So I am in a process right now with the Archdiocese of Dubuque to switch my membership, essentially, and become a diocesan priest.
0: Why? How did you end up in Iowa, of all places?
1: Yeah. Well, that's what everybody asks me. Why Dubuque? And I say, well, why not? It's a great place. Field of Dreams is here. It's a great movie. But long story. I was a Capuchin friar for about 17, 18 years. Beautiful, joyful years. Had a blessed life. I was primarily stationed out of the Midwest in Chicago, Detroit, Milwaukee. But I also served as a missionary in various parts of the world. So I've lived several lifetimes. I've had a great life. Most of our ministry with the Capuchins is direct service to the poor and the disenfranchised. So I've had kind of a front row seat to some of the poorest situations in the world, really, and been able to provide prayer and financial and spiritual and material support to these folks. There came a point in my life a few years ago, unexpectedly, I couldn't plan this, but a new discernment kind of started to brew in my soul. And I wasn't really sure what that was. This is not uncommon, but I was not expecting it in my journey. And so I took some time away to kind of breathe and figure out what the Lord is calling me into. And through work, intense work with my spiritual director and trusted friends and family, really it was just this sense of wanting to plant roots somewhere. That was a big one. With the Franciscans, we're an itinerant order, so you're kind of always on the move. You know, as St. Francis of Assisi said, call nowhere home. You are pilgrims and strangers in the world. And we live that radically. So I was constantly on the move, being sent here and there, and that was great. But something in me wanted to kind of settle down. Second, I really kind of felt this growing desire to simply be a parish priest. And with the Capuchins, their ministries are more focused on outreach or soup kitchens and stuff like that. So parish ministry really wasn't in our playbook. And so all of that taken together, I took some time for discernment. And then the big question is, okay, so you want to be a diocesan priest. Where are you going to land? My spiritual director, Father Richard Fragomini, out of Chicago, is actually classmates with Archbishop Thomas Zinkula. So they go back several decades. They're very close friends. He put me in contact with him, said, this man is a beautiful shepherd and a wonderful soul, and he cares for his priests. And so for the past few years, Archbishop Zinkula has been shepherding me in my discernment, and he has welcomed me with open arms.
0: That is so awesome. And you're in Piasta Pastorate, correct? Are you there? Hello? Play. Or on record. Yeah, it was the weirdest thing. I had absolutely no signal, and I've not moved even an inch. So that is the weirdest thing ever, but there you go. You're in Piasta, correct? I think that was the question I asked her. That's your pastorate, correct?
1: I'm in the Piasta pastorate, yes.
0: Yeah, well, that's good. Well, you'll have, if you feel any calling to spend some time in a monastery, there's not one very far away for sure. Have you had a chance to visit the folks at Numelia?
1: Went there last weekend to check it out. Had a beautiful confession while I was there, and yeah, it's a beautiful spot.
0: Yeah, it is a good spot. Amen to that. Okay, so you were born in Sacramento, but I think in your high school years, maybe you moved to Portland, Vancouver. Is that correct?
1: When I was about 10 years old, my parents decided to move us out of Sacramento, mainly because they didn't want us going to high school there. It was a pretty violent neighborhood. We grew up pretty poor. You know, the neighborhood we lived in was kind of overrun by street gangs, and they did not want to put us through that. So we decided to pack up and head north to Vancouver, Washington.
0: You know, I lived in Portland for 8.5 years up until 2020, and so I know that area a little bit. It's I love Iowa, but you know, we do not have any oceans and no mountains. And
1: volcanoes,
0: I miss that a little bit.
1: Waterfalls.
0: Yeah. I miss that a little bit. But
1: me too.
0: We might, but there are other beautiful things to be found here. Not the least of which is the Field of Dreams, as you mentioned
1: That's
0: earlier.
1: That's right.
0: I guess what, and I know that recovery is part of your story, and I want to get to that.
1: Sure.
0: Maybe it's all part of the same story. I'm sure it is. When did you feel a calling to the priesthood, and how did that come about?
1: Well, to get there, I have to kind of walk you back much farther to my high school years. And you mentioned recovery, and yeah, that is a huge part of my story that God is writing with my life. But, you know, my upbringing was in the Lutheran tradition, so we were not raised Catholic. We were raised Lutheran, and even kind of loosely so at that, in that we're generally Lutheran, but we would kind of attend any old church wherever on a Sunday morning. When I was like 13 years old and on the cusp of entering my high school years, I mean, we all know how those years can be. There's lots of social pressures and acclimation, trying to fit in and develop oneself and identity. And so I was really kind of at this crossroads of who I was or who I wanted to become. And so I thought I was this good kind of church boy, a Lutheran boy, good Christian. I had good morals, good head on my shoulders, solid family life. But I realized like really quickly, once I stepped foot into this humongous public high school in Vancouver, Washington, that was not really the fast track to popularity. And so, unfortunately, like right off the bat, at like 13 years old, I started making very questionable decisions. As I kind of reflect on my journey with substance use disorder, you know, strangely enough for me, it started with one cigarette. I remember smoking a cigarette and having that kind of nicotine buzz, and that kind of just unlocked something in my brain, and I just couldn't get enough. And so in rapid succession, starting at 13 years old, I was hanging with the wrong kids and the wrong crowds trying to fit in. And cigarettes turned into alcohol and parties, and then marijuana came in heavy into my life. And this just kind of kept snowballing. By the time I was 15, I was more concerned with partying, and that didn't leave much room for the moral side of my life. So I quit going to church with my family kind of altogether. And I just kind of pushed God to the margins because I was going to be the sole arbiter of truth and in my life. And so I just continued on this kind of party lifestyle all throughout high school. And it got worse and worse. I was experimenting with pretty much everything out there that was handed to me. And I had no moral compass. So this just kind of continued. And one bright spot during all of this kind of early developmental chaos, you know, when I was 16 years old, I got my first job working for my dad in his photography company. And so I started this kind of career as a photographer and a camera salesman. So I'm kind of making my dad super proud. I'm taking up his, you know, his skills and his legacy. But in the background, I'm living this whole hidden life from my family that's just increasingly more chaotic and dysregulated. And so I just kept partying and kept partying. And eventually, I wasn't even out of high school yet. I got into dealing drugs to my peers. And this just, it just kept getting more intense and more intense, not only personal drug use, but also the behaviors associated with that. And the people that I was associating with were quite dangerous. So graduate high school and the photography company. I'm still doing well, still climbing the corporate ladder. They send me down to Southern California. My career's exploding. So I've got like tons of money, tons of professional responsibility, and like zero moral compass. My drug use continues to escalate.
0: What kind of work were you doing?
1: So I was managing several retail stores, these camera stores. So we sold high-end camera and video equipment. And then I was also doing like freelance photography. So I was in that whole world of photography and video in the late 90s, early 2000s. So, you know, I'm managing several stores and, you know, dozens of employees, and I'm like 19 years old. So I was pretty full of myself. Plus, I was like a drug addict, and I was just continuing to use and to party and spend all of my money on things I shouldn't have been spending it on. And so this was kind of manageable for several years. At some point, I get relocated, called back up to the Pacific Northwest. So I'm in downtown Portland, Oregon. You may know this place. It used to be called Camera World. It was on the corner of, I think, 4th and Washington, right in the middle of downtown Portland. So it was a huge, it was like a whole city block long. We were like one of the largest single camera stores in the world. This store pumped out like $50 million a year, and they put my dad at the helm of it. So he called me back up there to be on his sales team. So I'm working with my dad every day, making him super proud. I'm his top salesman, yada, yada. But my drug use was continuing to get worse and worse and worse. So one day, I got a call from a friend of mine, quote unquote friend. And he says, MJ, when you get off of work, come to my house. And he said some of the most diabolical words I've ever heard. He says, I've got something that's going to make you feel like God. So I like to kind of pause at this part in my story, because we're seeing this, the effects of this play out in like federal courts right now. But me and my friend group were on the front lines of this. So I go to his house, and sprawled out on his dining room table was thousands and thousands of these green pills. And we didn't know what they were, but he just had tons of them. And so we used them that night, and this is how insidious this drug was. You know, I felt like I was in heaven, like it was divine. And turns out these were called OxyContin. So these are the high dose prescription opioids that were for cancer patients, essentially. And they just flooded the streets with these things. So for months and months, we had just an endless supply of these high potent prescription opioids, and we had no idea what opioids were, opioid addiction, anything like that. So we were kind of flying high on these pills for months on end. And then all of a sudden, as soon as they were everywhere, then they were nowhere and they just seized up. So this is when my life started to really spiral, because now myself and all of my friends became acutely aware of what withdrawals from this kind of medication look like. And so now I wasn't able to go to work anymore. I was making all kinds of excuses and getting more and more desperate. About a week after they dried up, the same guy called me back and he says, "Don't worry, I'll take care of you. I'll get you better again." And that was when I was introduced to black tar heroin, street level heroin. Once I got hooked on heroin, my whole life fell apart. So within just a few weeks of that, my dad, the saddest day of his life, he had to call me into his office. He sat me down and he started weeping, and he had to fire me, you know, and to like fire your own son. And he called me on the carpet. He's like, "I know you're in trouble. I know you've been stealing from me. I know this, I know that." I was so messed up on drugs and my ego was so big that I just didn't care. So I told him, "You know what, take your job and stuff it. I don't need you anymore." And I ran out of there. And within like a week of that getting fired, I was homeless. So the bank took everything from me, home, car, bank accounts. I lost everything and I sold everything I had so that I could continue buying drugs. So then I was a homeless.
0: 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This has been the KMMK radio calendar. We are KMMK, Colby Connection calendar. We're found at 88.7 on your radio dial. That's radio to the max, talk radio for Catholic living. We hope to see you. Well, we know you're going to be here next week because we'll be here.

contact with evil, there is suffering. And when the greatest of all goods comes into contact with evil, we must expect great suffering. The Virgin Mary represents, more than anyone else, the human race in its active and devout participation in the suffering and death of Jesus. St. Paul calls us to fill up in our own lives those things that may be added to the sufferings of Christ. His sufferings are complete and fulfill all the needs of our salvation. And yet he calls us to take up our cross, to suffer along with him. In the five sorrowful mysteries, we consider well how our Blessed Lady participated in those sufferings and invites us in our own life in this world to do the same.

0: In the name of the Father, and of the Son, and of the Holy Spirit. Amen. I believe in God, the Father Almighty, creator of heaven and earth, and in Jesus Christ, his only Son, our Lord, who was conceived by the Holy Spirit, born of the Virgin Mary, suffered under Pontius Pilate, was crucified, died, and was buried. He descended into hell. The third day he rose again from the dead, and he ascended into heaven, and is seated at the right hand of God, the Father Almighty, from whence he shall come to judge the living and the dead.
1: I believe in the Holy Spirit, the Holy Catholic Church, the communion of saints, the forgiveness of sins, the resurrection of the body, and life everlasting. Amen.
0: Our Father, who art in heaven, hallowed be thy name. Thy kingdom come, thy will be done, on earth as it is in heaven.
1: Give us this day our daily bread, and forgive us our trespasses, as we forgive those who trespass against us. And lead us not into temptation, but deliver us from evil. Amen.
0: Let us offer the next three Aves, that we will have an increase of faith, hope, and love. Hail Mary, full of grace, the Lord is with thee. Blessed art thou amongst women, and blessed is the fruit of thy womb, Jesus.
1: Holy Mary, Mother of God, pray for us sinners, now and at the hour of our death. Amen.
0: Hail Mary, full of grace, the Lord is with thee. Blessed art thou amongst women, and blessed is the fruit of thy womb, Jesus.
1: Holy Mary, Mother of God, pray for us sinners, now and at the hour of our death. Amen.
0: Hail Mary, full of grace, the Lord is with thee. Blessed art thou amongst women, and blessed is the fruit of thy womb, Jesus.
1: Holy Mary, Mother of God, pray for us sinners, now and at the hour of our death. Amen.
0: Glory be to the Father, and to the Son, and to the Holy Spirit.
1: As it was in the beginning, is now, and ever shall be, world without end. Amen.

0: The first sorrowful mystery, the agony in the garden. Let us pray in these five mysteries, these mysteries of sorrow, for those whose own lives mirror the passion of Christ. And let us pray in this first sorrowful mystery that we ourselves will not walk away from suffering. Our Father, who art in heaven, hallowed be thy name. Thy kingdom come, thy will be done, on earth as it is in heaven.
1: Give us this day our daily bread, and forgive us our trespasses, as we forgive those who trespass against us. And lead us not into temptation, but deliver us from evil. Amen.
0: Hail Mary, full of grace, the Lord is with thee. Blessed art thou amongst women, and blessed is the fruit of thy womb, Jesus.
1: Holy Mary, Mother of God, pray for us sinners, now and at the hour of our death. Amen.
0: Hail Mary, full of grace, the Lord is with thee. Blessed art thou amongst women, and blessed is the fruit of thy womb, Jesus.
1: Holy Mary, Mother of God, pray for us sinners, now and at the hour of our death. Amen.
0: Hail Mary, full of grace, the Lord is with thee. Blessed art thou amongst women, and blessed is the fruit of thy womb, Jesus.
1: Holy Mary, Mother of God, pray for us sinners, now and at the hour of our death. Amen.
0: Hail Mary, full of grace, the Lord is with thee. Blessed art thou amongst women, and blessed is the fruit of thy womb, Jesus.
1: Holy Mary, Mother of God, pray for us sinners, now and at the hour of our death. Amen.
0: Hail Mary, full of grace, the Lord is with thee. Blessed art thou amongst women, and blessed is the fruit of thy womb, Jesus.
1: Holy Mary, Mother of God, pray for us sinners, now and at the hour of our death. Amen.
0: Hail Mary, full of grace, the Lord is with thee. Blessed art thou amongst women, and blessed is the fruit of thy womb, Jesus.
1: Holy Mary, Mother of God, pray for us sinners, now and at the hour of our death. Amen.
0: Hail Mary, full of grace, the Lord is with thee. Blessed art thou amongst women, and blessed is the fruit of thy womb, Jesus.
1: Holy Mary, Mother of God, pray for us sinners, now and at the hour of our death. Amen.
0: Hail Mary, full of grace, the Lord is with thee. Blessed art thou amongst women, and blessed is the fruit of thy womb, Jesus.
1: Holy Mary, Mother of God, pray for us sinners, now and at the hour of our death. Amen.
0: Hail Mary, full of grace, the Lord is with thee. Blessed art thou amongst women, and blessed is the fruit of thy womb, Jesus.
1: Holy Mary, Mother of God, pray for us sinners, now and at the hour of our death. Amen.
0: Hail Mary, full of grace, the Lord is with thee. Blessed art thou amongst women, and blessed is the fruit of thy womb, Jesus.
1: Holy Mary, Mother of God, pray for us sinners, now and at the hour of our death. Amen.
0: Glory be to the Father, and to the Son, and to the Holy Spirit.
1: As it was in the beginning, is now, and ever shall be, world without end. Amen.
2: O my Jesus, forgive us our sins, save us from the fires of hell, bring all souls to heaven, especially those in most need of thy mercy.
0: The second sorrowful mystery, the scourging at the pillar. Let us pray in this mystery that we will accept and grow with our own sufferings, that we will be prepared by grace for them. Our Father, who art in heaven, hallowed be thy name. Thy kingdom come, thy will be done, on earth as it is in heaven.
1: Give us this day our daily bread, and forgive us our trespasses, as we forgive those who trespass against us. And lead us not into temptation, but deliver us from evil. Amen.
0: Hail Mary, full of grace, the Lord is with thee. Blessed art thou amongst women, and blessed is the fruit of thy womb, Jesus.
1: Holy Mary, Mother of God, pray for us sinners, now and at the hour of our death. Amen.
0: Hail Mary, full of grace, The Lord is with thee. Blessed art thou amongst women, and blessed is the fruit of thy womb, Jesus.
1: Holy Mary, Mother of God, pray for us sinners, now and at the hour of our death. Amen.
0: Hail Mary, full of grace, the Lord is with thee. Blessed art thou amongst women, and blessed is the fruit of thy womb, Jesus.
1: Holy Mary, Mother of God, pray for us sinners, now and at the hour of our death. Amen.
0: Hail Mary, full of grace, the Lord is with thee. Blessed art thou amongst women, and blessed is the fruit of thy womb, Jesus.
1: Holy Mary, Mother of God, pray for us sinners, now and at the hour of our death. Amen.
0: Hail Mary, full of grace, the Lord is with thee. Blessed art thou amongst women, and blessed is the fruit of thy womb, Jesus.
1: Holy Mary, Mother of God, pray for us sinners, now and at the hour of our death. Amen.
0: Hail Mary, full of grace, the Lord is with thee. Blessed art thou amongst women, and blessed is the fruit of thy womb, Jesus.
1: Holy Mary, Mother of God, pray for us sinners, now and at the hour of our death. Amen.
0: Hail Mary, full of grace, the Lord is with thee. Blessed art thou amongst women, and blessed is the fruit of thy womb, Jesus.
1: Holy Mary, Mother of God, pray for us sinners, now and at the hour of our death. Amen.
0: Hail Mary, full of grace, the Lord is with thee. Blessed art thou amongst women, and blessed is the fruit of thy womb, Jesus.
1: Holy Mary, Mother of God, pray for us sinners, now and at the hour of our death. Amen.
0: Hail Mary, full of grace, the Lord is with thee. Blessed art thou amongst women, and blessed is the fruit of thy womb, Jesus.
1: Holy Mary, Mother of God, pray for us sinners, now and at the hour of our death. Amen.
0: Hail Mary, full of grace, the Lord is with thee. Blessed art thou amongst women, and blessed is the fruit of thy womb, Jesus.
1: Holy Mary, Mother of God, pray for us sinners, now and at the hour of our death. Amen.
0: Glory be to the Father, and to the Son, and to the Holy Spirit.
1: As it was in the beginning, is now, and ever shall be, world without end. Amen.
0: O my Jesus,
1: forgive us our sins,
0: save us from the fires of hell,
1: bring all souls to heaven, especially those in most need of thy mercy.
0: The third sorrowful mystery, the crowning with thorns. Our Father, who art in heaven, hallowed be thy name. Thy kingdom come, thy will be done, on earth as it is in heaven.
1: Give us this day our daily bread, and forgive us our trespasses, as we forgive those who trespass against us. And lead us not into temptation, but deliver us from evil. Amen.
0: Hail Mary, full of grace, the Lord is with thee. Blessed art thou amongst women, and blessed is the fruit of thy womb, Jesus.
1: Holy Mary, Mother of God, pray for us sinners, now and at the hour of our death. Amen.
0: Hail Mary, full of grace, the Lord is with thee. Blessed art thou amongst women, and blessed is the fruit of thy womb, Jesus.
1: Holy Mary, Mother of God, pray for us sinners, now and at the hour of our death. Amen.
0: Hail Mary, full of grace, the Lord is with thee. Blessed art thou amongst women, and blessed is the fruit of thy womb, Jesus.
1: Holy Mary, Mother of God, pray for us sinners, now and at the hour of our death. Amen.
0: Hail Mary, full of grace, the Lord is with thee. Blessed art thou amongst women, and blessed is the fruit of thy womb, Jesus.
1: Holy Mary, Mother of God, pray for us sinners, now and at the hour of our death. Amen.
0: Hail Mary, full of grace, the Lord is with thee. Blessed art thou amongst women, and blessed is the fruit of thy womb, Jesus.
1: Holy Mary, Mother of God, pray for us sinners, now and at the hour of our death. Amen.
0: Hail Mary, full of grace, the Lord is with thee. Blessed art thou amongst women, and blessed is the fruit of thy womb, Jesus.
1: Holy Mary, Mother of God, pray for us sinners, now and at the hour of our death. Amen.
0: Hail Mary, full of grace, the Lord is with thee. Blessed art thou amongst women, and blessed is the fruit of thy womb, Jesus.
1: Holy Mary, Mother of God, Pray for us sinners, now and at the hour of our death. Amen.
0: Hail Mary, full of grace, the Lord is with thee. Blessed art thou amongst women, and blessed is the fruit of thy womb, Jesus.
1: Holy Mary, Mother of God, pray for us sinners now and at the hour of our death. Amen.
0: Hail Mary, full of grace, the Lord is with thee. Blessed art thou amongst women, and blessed is the fruit of thy womb, Jesus.
1: Holy Mary, Mother of God, pray for us sinners now and at the hour of our death. Amen.
0: Hail Mary, full of grace, the Lord is with thee. Blessed art thou amongst women, and blessed is the fruit of thy womb, Jesus.
1: Holy Mary, Mother of God, pray for us sinners, now and at the hour of our death. Amen.
0: Glory be to the Father, and to the Son, and to the Holy Spirit.
1: As it was in the beginning, is now, and ever shall be, world without end. Amen.
2: O my Jesus, forgive us our sins. Save us from the fires of hell. Bring all souls to heaven, especially those in most need of thy mercy.
0: The fourth sorrowful mystery, the carrying of the cross. Our Father, who art in heaven, hallowed be thy name. Thy kingdom come, thy will be done, on earth as it is in heaven.
1: Give us this day our daily bread, and forgive us our trespasses, as we forgive those who trespass against us. And lead us not into temptation, but deliver us from evil. Amen.
0: Hail Mary, full of grace, the Lord is with thee. Blessed art thou amongst women, and blessed is the fruit of thy womb, Jesus.
1: Holy Mary, Mother of God, pray for us sinners, now and at the hour of our death. Amen.
0: Hail Mary, full of grace, the Lord is with thee. Blessed art thou amongst women, and blessed is the fruit of thy womb, Jesus.
1: Holy Mary, Mother of God, pray for us sinners, now and at the hour of our death. Amen.
0: Hail Mary, full of grace, the Lord is with thee. Blessed art thou amongst women, and blessed is the fruit of thy womb, Jesus.
1: Holy Mary, Mother of God, pray for us sinners, now and at the hour of our death. Amen.
0: Hail Mary, full of grace, the Lord is with thee. Blessed art thou amongst women, and blessed is the fruit of thy womb, Jesus.
1: Holy Mary, Mother of God, pray for us sinners, now and at the hour of our death. Amen.
0: Hail Mary, full of grace, the Lord is with thee. Blessed art thou amongst women, and blessed is the fruit of thy womb, Jesus.
1: Holy Mary, Mother of God, pray for us sinners, now and at the hour of our death. Amen.
0: Hail Mary, full of grace, the Lord is with thee. Blessed art thou amongst women, and blessed is the fruit of thy womb, Jesus.
1: Holy Mary, Mother of God, pray for us sinners, now and at the hour of our death. Amen.
0: Hail Mary, full of grace, the Lord is with thee. Blessed art thou amongst women, and blessed is the fruit of thy womb, Jesus.
1: Holy Mary, Mother of God, pray for us sinners, now and at the hour of our death. Amen.
0: Hail Mary, full of grace, the Lord is with thee. Blessed art thou amongst women, and blessed is the fruit of thy womb, Jesus.
1: Holy Mary, Mother of God, pray for us sinners, now and at the hour of our death. Amen.
0: Hail Mary, full of grace, the Lord is with thee. Blessed art thou amongst women, and blessed is the fruit of thy womb, Jesus.
1: Holy Mary, Mother of God, pray for us sinners, now and at the hour of our death. Amen.
0: Hail Mary, full of grace, the Lord is with thee. Blessed art thou amongst women, and blessed is the fruit of thy womb, Jesus.
1: Holy Mary, Mother of God, pray for us sinners, now and at the hour of our death. Amen.
0: Glory be to the Father, and to the Son, and to the Holy Spirit.
1: As it was in the beginning, is now, and ever shall be, world without end. Amen.
2: O my Jesus, forgive us our sins. Save us from the fires of hell. Bring all souls to heaven, especially those in most need of thy mercy.
0: The fifth sorrowful mystery, the crucifixion and death of Jesus on the cross. Scripture tells us that Mary stood beneath the cross, that she heard the cry of agony, "Why have you forsaken me?" That she heard her beloved son commend her to the care of John, and him to her. In our own sufferings in life, let us not become bitter or locked in our own grief. Let us be open to others to share their grief, as Mary did. Let's not run away. Let's not ask why, a question that no one can answer. Rather, let us ask the question, what must I do to follow Jesus in fulfilling the will of God? Our Father, who art in heaven, hallowed be thy name. Thy kingdom come, thy will be done, on earth as it is in heaven.
1: Give us this day our daily bread, and forgive us our trespasses, as we forgive those who trespass against us. And lead us not into temptation, but deliver us from evil. Amen.
0: Hail Mary, full of grace, the Lord is with thee. Blessed art thou amongst women, and blessed is the fruit of thy womb, Jesus.
1: Holy Mary, Mother of God, pray for us sinners, now and at the hour of our death. Amen.
0: Hail Mary, full of grace, the Lord is with thee. Blessed art thou amongst women, and blessed is the fruit of thy womb, Jesus.
1: Holy Mary, Mother of God, pray for us sinners, now and at the hour of our death. Amen.
0: Hail Mary, full of grace, the Lord is with thee. Blessed art thou amongst women, and blessed is the fruit of thy womb, Jesus.
1: Holy Mary, Mother of God, pray for us sinners, now and at the hour of our death. Amen.
0: Hail Mary, full of grace, the Lord is with thee. Blessed art thou amongst women, and blessed is the fruit of thy womb, Jesus.
1: Holy Mary, Mother of God, pray for us sinners, now and at the hour of our death. Amen.
0: Hail Mary, full of grace, the Lord is with thee. Blessed art thou amongst women, and blessed is the fruit of thy womb, Jesus.
1: Holy Mary, Mother of God, pray for us sinners, now and at the hour of our death. Amen.
0: Hail Mary, full of grace, the Lord is with thee. Blessed art thou amongst women, and blessed is the fruit of thy womb, Jesus.
1: Holy Mary, Mother of God, pray for us sinners, now and at the hour of our death. Amen.
0: Hail Mary, full of grace, the Lord is with thee. Blessed art thou amongst women, and blessed is the fruit of thy womb, Jesus.
1: Holy Mary, Mother of God, pray for us sinners, now and at the hour of our death. Amen.
0: Hail Mary, full of grace, the Lord is with thee. Blessed art thou amongst women, and blessed is the fruit of thy womb, Jesus.
1: Holy Mary, Mother of God, pray for us sinners, now and at the hour of our death. Amen.
0: Hail Mary, full of grace, the Lord is with thee. Blessed art thou amongst women, and blessed is the fruit of thy womb, Jesus.
1: Holy Mary, Mother of God, pray for us sinners, now and at the hour of our death. Amen.
0: Hail Mary, full of grace, the Lord is with thee. Blessed art thou amongst women, and blessed is the fruit of thy womb, Jesus.
1: Holy Mary, Mother of God, pray for us sinners, now and at the hour of our death. Amen.
0: Glory be to the Father, and to the Son, and to the Holy Spirit.
1: As it was in the beginning, is now, and ever shall be, world without end. Amen.
0: O my Jesus, forgive us our sins, save us from the fires of hell, bring all souls to heaven, especially those in most need of thy mercy.
3: Hail, Holy Queen, Mother of mercy, our life, our sweetness, and our hope. To thee do we cry, poor banished children of Eve, to thee do we send up our sighs, mourning and weeping in this valley of tears. Turn then, most gracious Advocate, thine eyes of mercy toward us, and after this our exile, Show unto us the blessed fruit of thy womb, Jesus. O clement, O loving, O sweet Virgin Mary, pray for us, O Holy Mother of God,
1: that we may be made worthy of the promises of Christ.
0: Let us pray. O God, whose only begotten Son, by his life, death, and resurrection, has purchased for us the rewards of eternal life, grant, we beseech thee, that meditating on these mysteries of the Most Holy Rosary of the Blessed Virgin Mary, we may imitate what they contain and obtain what they promise, through the same Christ our Lord. Amen. May the divine assistance remain always with us, and may the souls of the faithful departed, through the mercy of God, rest in peace. Amen. May the Holy Virgin bless you with her loving child, this day and forever. In the name of the Father, and of the Son, and of the Holy Spirit. Amen.
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8: In the Gospel for this Sunday, we read the familiar story of Peter walking on water. The apostles in their boat see Jesus during a storm walking on water, and our Lord says, "Take courage, it is I. Do not be afraid." Peter said to him in reply, "Lord, if it is you, command me to come to you on the water." He said, "Come." Peter got out of the boat and began to walk on the water toward Jesus. Now, a careful reading of this little dialogue begs a question. Why in the world would Peter ask the Lord to call him to walk on the water? Everyone knows that being in a storm on a lake means there's one safe place, and that's in the boat. Why would Jesus, number one, be outside of the boat, walking on the waves? And number two, why would Peter want to walk on the waves with him? And if that weren't puzzling enough, why would our Lord invite St. Peter to demonstrate his love and faith in so perilous a manner? All of this goes to show us that the Christian life is not supposed to be comfortable or easy. In fact, the risks and the threats and the fears of life are part and parcel of what it means to follow Jesus. He doesn't stop St. Peter from going overboard onto the waves, and St. Peter doesn't hesitate to ask Jesus to bid him to leave the safety of the boat in order to walk upon them. Maybe there's something about meeting Jesus on the stormy seas that's a great lesson for us today. Many people today use their faith in order to protect themselves from all risk, but I wonder if risk is really the biggest enemy. What today's gospel teaches us is that the greatest enemy to our faith is a lack of love, a lack of trust, a lack of faith. Sometimes love causes risks, but by faith and trust, we can overcome them all.
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1: Bible in a Year is produced and funded by Ascension and distributed on radio through a partnership with Max Studios. The Bible used is the Revised Standard Version, Catholic Edition, specifically the Great Adventure Bible from Ascension. The Bible in a Year reading plan and all Bible in a Year episodes can be found at ascensionpress.com/BIY or on the Ascension app. To give an overview of where we're at in the Bible, we're working our way through the Old Testament in the time period called the Exile. We've been reading from the book of the prophet Isaiah for quite some time, and we'll finish in the next 5 days. We're also hearing from Ezekiel and the book of Proverbs.
2: Hi, my name is Father Mike Schmitz, and you're listening to the Bible in a Year, where we encounter God's voice and live life through the lens of Scripture. Using the Great Adventure Bible timeline, we'll read all the way from Genesis to Revelation, discovering how the story of salvation unfolds and how we fit into that story today. The Great Adventure Bible timeline was developed by Jeff Cavins and is provided by Ascension, who produced and funded this program. It is day 219. Including today, we only have 5 days left with Isaiah. We're coming to the end of the book of the prophet Isaiah. It's been such an incredible opportunity to be able to journey through the book of woes and the book of consolation. So good. But as I said, today is day 219, and we're reading Isaiah 59 and 60, Ezekiel 19 without the two in front of it, and Proverbs chapter 13, chapter 13, verses 9 through 12. The book of the prophet Isaiah, chapter 59, injustice and oppression to be punished. Behold, the Lord's hand is not shortened that it cannot save, or his ear dull that it cannot hear. But your iniquities have made a separation between you and your God, and your sins have hidden his face from you so that he does not hear. For your hands are defiled with blood and your fingers with iniquity. Your lips have spoken lies. Your tongue mutters wickedness. No one enters suit justly. No one goes to law honestly. They rely on empty pleas. They speak lies. They conceive mischief and bring forth iniquity. They hatch adder's eggs. They weave the spider's web. He who eats their eggs dies. And from one which is crushed, a viper is hatched. Their webs will not serve as clothing. Men will not cover themselves with what they make. Their works are works of iniquity, and deeds of violence are in their hands. Their feet run to evil, and they make haste to shed innocent blood. Their thoughts are thoughts of iniquity. Desolation and destruction are in their highways. The way of peace they know not, and there is no justice in their paths. They have made their roads crooked. No one who goes in them knows peace. Therefore, justice is far from us, and righteousness does not overtake us. We look for light, and behold, darkness, and for brightness, but we walk in gloom. We grope for the wall like the blind. We grope like those who have no eyes. We stumble at noon as in the twilight. Among those in full vigor, we are like dead men. We all growl like bears. We moan and moan like doves. We look for justice, but there is none. For salvation, but it is far from us. For our transgressions are multiplied before you, and our sins testify against us. For our transgressions are with us, and we know our iniquities. Transgressing and denying the Lord, and turning away from following our God, speaking oppression and revolt, conceiving and uttering from the heart lying words. Justice is turned back, and righteousness stands afar off. For truth has fallen in the public squares, and uprightness cannot enter. Truth is lacking, and he who departs from evil makes himself a prey. The Lord saw it, and it displeased him that there was no justice. He saw that there was no man and wondered that there was no one to intervene. Then his own arm brought him victory, and his righteousness upheld him. He put on righteousness as a breastplate and a helmet of salvation upon his head. He put on garments of vengeance for clothing and wrapped himself in fury as a mantle. According to their deeds, so will he repay. Wrath to his adversaries, repayment to his enemies. To the islands he will render repayment. So they shall fear the name of the Lord from the west, and his glory from the rising of the sun. For he will come like a rushing stream, which the wind of the Lord drives. And he will come to Zion as Redeemer, to those in Jacob who turn from transgression, says the Lord. And as for me, this is my covenant with them, says the Lord. My spirit which is upon you, and my words which I have put in your mouth, shall not depart out of your mouth, or out of the mouth of your children, or out of the mouth of your children's children, says the Lord, from this time forth and forevermore. Chapter 60. The Lord will come as a light and will gather his people. Arise, shine, for your light has come, and the glory of the Lord has risen upon you. For behold, darkness shall cover the earth, and thick darkness the peoples. But the Lord will arise upon you, and his glory will be seen upon you, and nations shall walk by your light, and kings in the brightness of your rising. Lift up your eyes round about and see. They all gather together. They come to you. Your sons shall come from far, and your daughters shall be carried in the arms. Then you shall see and be radiant. Your heart shall thrill and rejoice, because the abundance of the sea shall be turned to you. The wealth of the nations shall come to you. A multitude of camels shall cover you, the young camels of Midian and Ephah. All those from Sheba shall come. They shall bring gold and frankincense, and shall proclaim the praise of the Lord. All the flocks of Kedar shall be gathered to you. The rams of Nebaioth shall minister to you. They shall come up with acceptance on my altar, and I will glorify my glorious house. Who are these that fly like a cloud, and like doves to the windows? For the islands shall wait for me, the ships of Tarshish first, to bring your sons from far, their silver and gold with them, for the name of the Lord your God, and for the Holy One of Israel, because he has glorified you. Foreigners shall build up your walls, and their kings shall minister to you, for in my wrath I struck you, but in my favor I have had mercy on you. Your gates shall be open continually. Day and night they shall not be shut, that men may bring to you the wealth of the nations, with their kings led in procession. For the nation and kingdom that will not serve you shall perish. Those nations shall be utterly laid waste. The glory of Lebanon shall come to you, the cypress, the plane, and the pine, to beautify the place of my sanctuary, and I will make the place of my feet glorious. The sons of those who oppressed you shall come bending low to you, and all who despised you shall bow down at your feet. They shall call you the city of the Lord, the Zion of the Holy One of Israel. Whereas you had been forsaken and hated, with no one passing through, I will make you majestic forever, a joy from age to age. You shall suck the milk of nations. You shall suck the breast of kings, and you shall know that I, the Lord, am your Savior, and your Redeemer, the Mighty One of Jacob. Instead of bronze, I will bring gold, and instead of iron, I will bring silver. Instead of wood, bronze. Instead of stones, iron. I will make your overseers peace, and your taskmasters righteousness. Violence shall no more be heard in your land, devastation or destruction within your borders. You shall call your walls salvation, and your gates praise. The sun shall no longer be your light by day, nor for brightness shall the moon give light to you by night. But the Lord will be your everlasting light, and your God will be your glory. Your sun shall no more go down, nor your moon withdraw itself, for the Lord will be your everlasting light.

She lurked in the midst of young lions, rearing her whelps. And she brought up one of her whelps. He became a young lion, and he learned to catch prey. He devoured men. The nations sounded an alarm against him. He was taken in their pit, and they brought him with hooks to the land of Egypt. When she saw that, she was baffled that her hope was lost. She took another of her whelps and made him a young lion. He prowled among the lions. He became a young lion, and he learned to catch prey. He devoured men, and he ravaged their strongholds and laid waste their cities, and the land was appalled and all who were in it at the sound of his roaring. Then the nations set against him snares on every side. They spread their net over him. He was taken in their pit with hooks. They put him in a cage and brought him to the king of Babylon. They brought him into custody that his voice should no more be heard upon the mountains of Israel. Your mother was like a vine in a vineyard, transplanted by the water, fruitful and full of branches by reason of abundant water. Its strongest stem became a ruler's scepter. It towered aloft among the thick boughs. It was seen in its height with the mass of its branches. But the vine was plucked up in fury, cast down to the ground. The east wind dried it up. Its fruit was stripped off. Its strong stem was withered. The fire consumed it. Now it is transplanted in the wilderness, in a dry and thirsty land. And fire has gone out from its stem, has consumed its branches and fruit, so that there remains in it no strong stem, no scepter for a ruler. This is a lamentation, and has become a lamentation. Proverbs chapter 13, verses 9 through 12. The light of the righteous rejoices, but the lamp of the wicked will be put out. By insolence, the heedless make strife, but with those who take advice is wisdom. Wealth hastily gotten will dwindle, but he who gathers little by little will increase it. Hope deferred makes the heart sick, but a desire fulfilled is a tree of life. Father in heaven, we give you praise and glory. We thank you so much for your word, and we thank you for giving us your presence and your wisdom. Help us to receive your wisdom and not to just let it pass us by, but to live it, to base our lives upon you and upon the truth that you impart and the wisdom that you share with us. In Jesus' name, we pray. In the name of the Father, and of the Son, and of the Holy Spirit. Amen. Just one quick note on Proverbs chapter 13. Every time we come back to the book of Proverbs, there's these little javelins, right? These little arrows or spears of truth that can really just, if we meditate on them and put them into practice, they will make a huge difference in our lives. For example, just really practically, wealth hastily gotten will dwindle, but he who gathers little by little will increase it. And so it makes me think, of course, of the lottery winners or someone who gets this big windfall of cash and doesn't know what to do with it because I've never had this before. So wealth hastily gotten will dwindle. I scored big versus little by little. Someone who gathers little by little will increase it because you learn how to live with little as opposed to someone who thinks, oh my gosh, I have this abundance and now but I've never learned how to live with abundance. I've never had to learn how to manage my resources because I haven't had any resources before. And yet, when we gather little by little or gain little by little, we learn little by little how to increase it. And the same thing is true with material goods. The same thing is true with wisdom. The same thing in some ways is true with faith. We just continue to walk in faith. We continue to increase it day by day. Then we have the kind of faith that can live regardless of what the day is like, regardless of the season. And that's just something just really, I think, I don't know, worth meditating on. And not just worth meditating on, but worth basing the actions of our life on. Okay. I had said a couple days ago, maybe a while ago, that the prophets are going to be rough. And maybe it is rough for you. That's completely understandable. But at the same time, this has been an incredible journey to go through Isaiah. I mentioned at the beginning of this that we only have 5 days, including today, to go through Isaiah. So only four more sections or four more days when we have Isaiah, because there's only six more chapters. 61 we'll do tomorrow, 62, and then we end up on chapter 66. But the prophets have been, it's been remarkable to be able to follow along with them and to be able to see, okay, here's Isaiah. What's the context here? He's preaching to a people who will be sent into exile. They will be conquered, essentially. And it will seem like God can't do, but he is going to. He's going to redeem them. He's going to bring them back, but they do have to repent. And it's remarkable because at the beginning of chapter 59, Isaiah makes it very, very clear. He says, behold, the Lord's hand is not shortened that it can't save, or his ear dull that it cannot hear. And that's one of the claims that we can lay against God is that maybe just God can't do this. Maybe he's not listening. And he says, no, the Lord's hand is not shortened that he can't save. It's not like

the lack is not in him, or his ear dull that he can't hear? He says, but your iniquities have made a separation between you and God, and your sins have hidden his face from you so that he does not hear. And this is remarkable, not only for our own days. I think I said remarkable five times today so far. It's remarkable not only because this is for our day and age, but also he goes on to list the iniquities, right? The sins of the people that are separating them from the Lord, their God. And that list, you know, he says, your hands are defiled with blood. Your lips have spoken lies. No one calls for justice. They knew what was fair and good, but they just simply let it be. They rely on empty words. They conceive evil and bring forth iniquity. The acts of violence is in their hands. Their feet run to evil. They made themselves crooked paths, and whoever takes those paths shall not know peace. And this is just, again, it's one of those moments where you're able to say, yeah, we know the story now, right? We know the story of the people of Israel, God's chosen people who he still loves, he still claims, who turned away from him. And so what happens is the result is not God's lacking in power, not God's lacking in love, but as chapter 59, verse 10 says, we grope for the wall like the blind. We grope like those who have no eyes because the Lord has taken away the light. And yet, says that light will shine. This is chapter 60. So again, this is all about repentance. And then if you repent, if you turn back to the Lord, here is the redemption that's going to happen. In fact, you're so blind right now, you can't see where to go. But chapter 60, arise, shine, for your light has come. The glory of the Lord has risen upon you. Darkness shall cover the earth. Yep. But the glory will arise upon you. His glory will be seen upon you, and nations shall walk by your light. And this is one of the things that coming back to whose light? The light of the Jewish people, fulfilling the promises, fulfilling the covenant, and fulfilling the covenant in Jesus. This is what Jesus extends, right? Doesn't Jesus make it very clear that his disciples have to live like salt and light? Jesus makes it very clear that his disciples have to be a light in this world. And here is Isaiah prophesying that this is what's going to happen. When you walk in Christ, you're not only walking in the light, but you are participating in the light. And you're bringing light to the world. That's why we can't put our light under a bushel basket, because people need to see what God has done in your life. People need to see what God has done in the lives of those who follow him, so they can see it and say, wait, that could happen in my life. That could be me right there. And so we're thankful for Isaiah 59 and 60, because it does talk about that need for repentance. And also that when we do repent, we can be the light of the world. I mean, God is the light of the world, and we can have that light in us for the rest of the world. Now, the lamentation for Israel in chapter 19, it's a short chapter, which is, you know, contrasted with chapter 16, which is the longest chapter, but talks about the lions and talks about the vine. And this is, again, let's give some context. It says, there's the lioness was your mother among lions, and she lurked in the midst of the young lions, rearing her whelps, and she brought up one of these lions. And we think, okay, who is this lion? And is this like a real person? Is this not a real person? And the answer that a lot of commentators have said, yeah, that's a real person. So the mother is Jerusalem, right? The mother is the tribe of Judah. Remember, the lion of Judah is really, really critical. And so when we're talking about a lion that grows up as a young lion, I'm not saying lion, L-I-N-E, that's a lion, L-I-O-N, that we'd say that, okay, this is the lion of Judah. And so that first lion would likely be that king who was known as Jehoahaz. Remember, Jehoahaz was the son of King Josiah. And Jehoahaz only reigned a few months, but he was not good. His reign was short. Is evil. It was brutal. And then he was removed, essentially, right? They brought him in chains to the land of Egypt. He was taken prisoner to Egypt in about 609 BC, after only being a king for 3 months. Then another lion comes up, and this would be the next king, not Jehoahaz, but King Jehoiakim. Now, there was Jehoiakim with an M at the end, and Jehoiakim with an N at the end. I've also heard his name pronounced Jehoiachin with a kind of soft ch. Jehoiachin, but Jehoiakim is how I committed to saying it when we were reading 2 Kings and 2 Chronicles. So let's continue on with this maybe potential mispronunciation. King Jehoiakim of Judah, he reigned after Jehoahaz, right? From 609 to about 597. He also was not great. As he says, he became a young lion. He learned to catch prey. He devoured men. So again, not one of the great kings, but one who would continue spreading misery around. And so what happened is that he was caught, and he was caught by the king of Babylon, and they put him into chains and brought him away. So this is Jehoahaz, that first lion, and Jehoiakim, who that second lion
then brought into exile. And this is a lamentation because it didn't have to happen this way. Didn't have to happen this way. And then now the lamentation of the vine is another thing, because this could be talking about King Zedekiah, right? So this gets planted by King Nebuchadnezzar in Babylon, but Zedekiah gets made into being a king, being a vassal king, right? And yet planted in the wilderness and devoured her fruit. And so she's not even a strong branch, a scepter for ruling. She's not suited to rule. And Zedekiah was the last of the kings of the line of David until Jesus Christ establishes his reign as the promised Messiah, the promised king. Now the line keeps going on, right? That's L-I-N-E. The line keeps going on of the Lion of Judah. But from Zedekiah until Jesus, the royal line of David goes underground. This is why Ezekiel is offering this lament, because he knows the promises that were made to David, that his dynasty would not end, that there would be a descendant of him set upon the throne. And Zedekiah is the last one. And we don't know, how is God going to redeem this? How is God going to fix this? And imagine, for hundreds and hundreds of years, the people of Israel are wondering this question, because the line of Judah is still there, but the line of kings has gone underground. And you just wonder, like, what is he going to do now? And this is us so often, walking in the wilderness, walking in uncertainty, walking in darkness, just like Isaiah says in chapter 59. And yet we know that we hold on to our Father's hand. When we walk in darkness, we hold on to our Father's hand. And he will lead us to that place of light. And we have Jesus, who is our light. He brings us to the world, and we bring that light to the world. Am I mixing metaphors? I don't know, but it seems all to make sense to me. What a great gift to be able to be with you today and all these days for the last 219 days, just becoming friends, becoming a community where we pray for each other. And I'm asking you to keep on praying for me. I will keep on. I promise. I keep on praying for you. My name is Father Mike, and I cannot wait to see you tomorrow. God bless.

0: That was day 219 of Bible in a Year with Father Mike Schmitz. And now we'd like to share audio from a video called Understanding Our Capacity for Evil with Father Mike from the Ascension Presents YouTube channel.
1: Hi, my name's Father Mike Schmitz, and this is Ascension Presents. So I have this friend who has been in recovery for many years. He has been sober for a long time now, and he told me about when he was using. He would often use these three words, and the three words were "I would never." He was deceiving himself by saying "I would never." So yes, he said I'm drinking, but I would never drink and drive. Yes, I'm smoking weed, but I would never smoke under the influence. Yes, I'll do this thing, but I would never kind of do the next thing, right? I'd never go to the next level because that's way too bad. That's nothing that I would ever do. I would never. And he said at one of his moments of kind of rock bottom, he realized that almost all of his "I would nevers" were simply "I haven't yets." So those three words were switched, right? I would never. He realized that self-knowledge was like, oh my gosh, it's not "I would never." It's merely "I haven't yet." See, what happened was he didn't have like the self-knowledge. He had some self-deception. And it was, he thought like, I know I don't have the capacity to do that. I know I know myself well enough. I don't have the capacity to make this big decision, a terrible decision, to do this evil thing. And he realized over the course of time what many of us realize, which is he had the capacity. He just simply didn't have the opportunity. And I've been reflecting on this for years since he shared this with me, how often we can be self-deceived, right? That sense of like, we can confuse that, like our we say, I don't have the capacity to do the evil thing, when it's actually, no, I have the capacity. I just haven't had the opportunity. And what can happen is I can confuse not having the opportunity for virtue, right? I can confuse the fact that I just haven't had the chance to do the bad thing for the self-deception that like, oh, I would never do that, that I have the opposite virtue. It is not virtuous to be a pacifist if you either didn't have the capacity to fight or don't have the opportunity to fight. So pacifism is fine. It's good. It can be good. But simply to say I'm pacifist because I don't have the strength to fight, I don't have the capacity, I'm pacifist because I haven't had the opportunity to fight, that's not a virtue. That's simply lacking a good. That's lacking a strength or lacking the opportunity to exercise that strength. So what happens is we end up deceiving ourselves. And I see this a lot. What I just use the pacifism example because I it's compelling to me. But when it comes to other areas of our lives where we can look at someone else and say, I can't believe they did that. Oh my gosh, who in the right mind would do X, whatever X is? And we can think to ourselves that I don't have the capacity for that. Listen, you and I, we do. Because why? Because we are made good. We're made in God's image and likeness, but we are fallen. We're broken. We are walking around with broken hearts and that are covered or, you know, kind of concealed by whatever it is we look like on the outside. We all have the capacity to do incredible evil. The only thing holding us back sometimes is we just simply haven't had the opportunity. So then, thanks, Father. Thanks for reminding me that I'm a broken person. What do I do? Well, I think the first thing is self-knowledge. To recognize, no, I have the capacity. I just sometimes don't have the opportunity to do the bad thing. So that self-knowledge will lead me to a place of being willing to have self-discipline. Here's what I mean. If I recognize that I have the capacity to do this evil, whatever the thing is, again, I don't know your life. I only know my own. If I have the capacity to do the bad thing, and the only thing holding me back from not doing the bad thing is I don't have the opportunity to do the bad thing. Well, then, okay, self-knowledge should lead to some self-discipline. Let me make some decisions. Like, I will prevent myself and I from having access to the opportunity. I'll do everything I can to stay away from the opportunity. So that's one way you can exercise self-discipline. Another way you can exercise self-discipline is by growing in the opposite virtue, right? So Here's an example, and it's an example that I like to offer because it's about relationships and it's about kind of in the world that I live in with our college students and young adults, even our teenagers. Here's a boyfriend, girlfriend, and they're in an otherwise healthy relationship, but they continue to come to fall into, say, impurity with each other. And so they come and talk to me. And what happens a lot of times is I say, okay, you guys, how about this? Make the easy choice. And I say, what do you mean? Okay, well, you know at this point, because the reason you're talking to me is because you want to know how to move forward in chastity. So you realize you have the capacity, and too often you're having the opportunity to fall into this impurity, right? Okay, so knowing yourself, knowing your weakness, knowing that you have the capacity, maybe you don't have the virtue to, you know, kind of be under control here. How about you make the easy choice? That rather than saying, okay, when things get all ramped up kind of a thing and things get a little bit more out of control, it's really difficult to say no at that moment. So how about when you're parked outside each other's houses or whatever, and one person says, you want to come in and just kind of hang out for a while? And you know, because you've lived your life, you know your experience, you know that maybe not 10 times out of 10, you go in and fall, but even if it's 5 times out of 10, you go in and have difficulty there, that this is the moment to make the easy choice to say, you know what? It's happened in the past when I come in and none of your roommates are home. And it's this late and it's whatever, and we're both tired, that things don't go well. So sitting in the car, we're going to make the easy choice, right? So I know my capacity. I know our capacity for falling in this way. So how about we eliminate the opportunity? That's okay. That's one of the ways, right? So self-knowledge, self-discipline. The other thing is to grow in that virtue, the opposite virtue. I think that if someone really wants to grow in, say, pacifism, again, just to bring up that word, because why not? I think the best way to grow in pacifism is to become stronger, to know how to fight, to learn how to actually use your strength, whether physically, mentally, whatever it is you use to fight, to learn how to do it, to harness your strength, and then to control it. Now you're actually, yeah, you could have the virtue of pacifism. Okay, so the first thing, self-knowledge. Second thing, self-discipline. And the third thing, God's grace, to be able to pray. Jesus says in John's gospel, he says, apart from me, you can do nothing. We recognize we have the capacity. The only thing holding us back from doing evil sometimes is the opportunity. And so what do we need? I need, you need, we all need God's mercy. We can do nothing apart from him. And so all the self-knowledge and all the self-discipline in the world will only go so far, and actually won't go very far at all, unless we have God's grace. So lean into prayer and be able to say, okay, Lord, I'm doing everything I possibly can to cooperate with you, this self-knowledge, this self-discipline, but ultimately, at the beginning, middle, and end of the day, I absolutely cannot do anything without your grace. So lean into prayer, lean into your relationship with Jesus, and walk in the power of the Holy Spirit. All those last words there are religious words and religious terms, but they're absolutely true terms and true words. From all of us here at Ascension Presents, my name is Father Mike. God bless.
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5: Hey, welcome back to the show today. It's great to have you with us. We're back home now in Colorado after an incredible few days. You might have joined us for some of the interviews at the Amazing Parish Leadership Summit, which is the organization. It's my day job, and I'm blessed to get to run. We had 1,100 leaders with us in Houston, and we're able to gather a few of our pastors for conversations there about renewal in the local church. And continue to please to keep those leaders in your prayers. And back home today, we have a really exciting conversation, one that I'm looking forward to inviting you into. We have with us today as our guest a good friend of mine, Deacon Tom Middleton. So Deacon Tom's road, he's a convert. He's the deacon here for the Archdiocese of Denver for Our Lady of the Pines Parish up in Conifer, Colorado, which is just take 285 into the mountains, past Red Rocks and past some of the foothills. Conifer is this beautiful, idyllic setting just in the foothills of the Rocky Mountains there. And his road to the Catholic Church ran through the mission field. Before entering into full communion in the church, he spent years leading with NOVO, a Protestant missions organization that sends missionaries around the world to spark and sustain movements of the gospel. And so Deacon Tom has poured into movement leaders who are evangelizing in countries across the world. He got his BA in biblical studies from Azusa Pacific, a master's in science from counseling from Mount St. Mary's College, a postgraduate diploma in organizational leadership from the University of Oxford, and then a doctorate in missional entrepreneurship from Fuller Theological Seminary. And so I've met very few leaders. Deacon Tom has been able to bring all of this wisdom and sophistication around how you know, missions have been happening globally in the evangelical world to his ministry now as a deacon and in the Archdiocese of Denver here. And he's been a great blessing to me and Maggie and our family as we continue to try to live missions in our life. So I hope there's going to be a lot of wisdom for you today if that's a question that you've been asking, is how is God calling me to lead in my circle of influence? So Deacon Tom, we're so grateful to have you on the show today.
6: Thank you very much, Tim. It's always a pleasure and privilege to be with you. I'm afraid we're going to have to pop that bubble that you just blew up. but thank you for the kind comments.
5: Yeah. I think some people are deserving of a little bit of a bubble. And so that's, I don't think it's unfair for people to understand your great background and gifts and experiences. But maybe we can start there with our interview. I'd love for your story so fascinating, you and Karen, and your journey from, maybe first kind of your calling into mission in conversion as an evangelical, and then, your calling to the Catholic Church and the full communion and the faith there. Kind of how did that all emerge from you, from college and postgraduate and onward?
6: Yeah, it was a very classic, God rescuing the wayward soul experience. I was 19 and was not really doing much with my life, playing golf and working at a pizza shop in my hometown, and didn't really have any ambitions or thoughts about much in life. My father just died from cancer the summer of when I was 19, and then a couple months later, my girlfriend, who I loved greatly, and her dad was a bishop at a Protestant organization, and she broke up with me. She said, I wanted to date a guy who be with a guy who loves God more than me. And so I was devastated. And my instinctive response was just to hit my knees. My mom and my best friend and brother were out of town off camping. And I just hit my knees and begged God to take away the pain. And after a couple of days of this, it was in the morning and I was praying again, and I wasn't really thinking about anything other than just asking God for help. And the next thing I knew, I was off my knees, standing up, and I had this profound voice in my head, saying, I'm calling you into the ministry. And instantly I was filled with joy and a deep love for Jesus. And so much so, I wrote, on the back of my pickup canopy on my, in the dust, I love Jesus on the back, and my best friend, came back and he said, what's that about, and we grew up going to church, but I was never very evangelical about it. And so then I ended up getting recommended to go down to college in Southern California, Azusa Pacific, did my BA in biblical studies. En route, I was thinking to the pastorate to be a Protestant minister. And, I just kept getting like, I don't really see myself in that post. And so I thought maybe, some form of pastoral counseling. So that was the counseling degree, psychology. And And then ended up working with college students back at Azusa Pacific Training and developing them to minister to one another. And so basically college student development, right? And that really prepared me for to think developmentally about people. You know, what's God up to in someone's life and how do we cultivate that? Well, about 6 years into our marriage, Karen and I were really, you know, we're Protestants, right? So when should we start a family? And we were really ready to bring someone into our marriage. And I knew I needed to get a proper job that would allow me to support a family and a career. And I couldn't figure out what to do. And I was getting really frustrated. And I went into my bedroom before going to church one Sunday morning. And I just said to God, I'm tired of trying to figure out what to do. And I'm not hearing from you. I'll go wherever you want me to go. And I'll do whatever you want me to do. But I'm done trying to figure it out. I give up. And the next day, I was in Starbucks with one of my students that I was having a one-on-one meeting with. And we were just finishing up our hour-long meeting. And, you know, we're back in the corner near the restroom. And I'm just getting ready to get up out of my chair. And up walks this really tall, large woman. And she's smiling down at me, grinning from ear to ear. And I looked up at her. And I said, yes, how can I help you? You know, it's a rather awkward moment. And she said to me, I know you don't know me, but God told me to tell you, don't give up. You're going to have a tremendous ministry to many people. And my jaw hit the floor. I couldn't believe it, you know. And so within a week, I got invited to a men's group working through issues of calling and vocation at my church. And leading the group was this man about 50 years old. And he goes around to the group and says, you know, why are you here? And I was the last person to go. And I just kind of, you know, unloaded on him. I said, I'm tired of trying to figure out what God wants me to do. And he won't talk. And he just kind of laughed and started asking me questions. And it was like, how did you know? You know, like he's reading my mail and the questions he's asking. And he said, what are you doing tomorrow? And I said, I was going to go to work. And he said, no, I'm giving a talk and I want you to come. Well, turns out he was giving a new staff orientation for this relatively decent sized and very reputable mission organization I'd never heard of before, and called Church Resource Ministries. And they really in the leadership development business, working with ministry leaders, pastors, doing coaching, development, trying to see new expressions of the body of Christ catalyzed in places around the world. They're very forward-thinking, very broad-minded. And, you know, by the end of the day, I was saying we when I was referring to the organization. And so my wife and I ended up our first assignment in Glasgow, Scotland. And then we got some really great experience as on the field in a cross-cultural but English-speaking in context, you know. And then I was asked to come back about a year and a half into that and started working for the president as his ministry assistant. And I'm traveling around the world, seeing all these places. We were in about five continents and had about 250 staff at that point. And I'm just beginning to see as he sees, and beginning to see ministry leaders, entrepreneurial ministry leaders, people who think outside the box, who seem to know what to do with people and help them get to know Jesus, but often outside of an existing local church context. So where the existing local church is maybe struggling to reach or break into, these people that he was introducing me to and I was getting to know seemed to know how to do it. And so I began to think more regionally. How do we find ministry leaders who know what to do, but just need the support and encouragement that an entrepreneurial American mission organization can bring and develop in them and their people. And so, I ended up moving back to London after a few years of working for Dr. Metcalf and ended up opening our work in Western Europe and really began to get to know these mission entrepreneurs, as I begin to call them, and discovering what it was that they needed. They're a very different group. You know, they're kind of like a Paul the Apostle kind of personality. The typical church people don't really know what to do with them. They're very outside the box. They're often aggressive but they get people that the church might struggle meeting with. And so I began to really realize I don't understand them. I'm going to need to really lean into to researching these people. And, is there a biblical and a historical basis for this in the church? And I began to find that there was. And so that's where I went, why I went back to Oxford and then did my doctoral work on getting to know these people at Fuller Seminary, which is, at least back at the time, was widely regarded as one of the best places for mission study in the world. So, that's my long answer to your question.
5: No, it's beautiful. And it's been such a compelling journey to see how God has brought all that then to bear in your work, now in the church and as a Catholic deacon. And so I do want to unpack in the second half of the show some of what you learned in those contexts and how the Catholic Church can learn from them as we, I've noticed as we've talked, the sophistication with which, you have thought deeply about the missions and helping people encounter their own mission in their life is very powerful and uncommon in the church. But when we come back from break, what I want to hear from you first is, obviously, you crossed the Tiber and you came over to Rome. And so how that happened, too, and how you and Karen discerned experienced that calling to become Catholic. You're listening to the Tim Wimkowski Show, and we've got Deacon Tom Middleton on the show today, who is a convert and a deacon here in the Archdiocese of Denver, doing incredible work raising up missionaries around the globe. Don't go anywhere. We have to take a quick break, but we'll be right back.
7: Well, what does the left love? The left loves the environment. And it's killing the environment. It's in our water, a chest in other countries' stow that endocrine blockers from chemical abortion pills are in the water.
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9: Hello, I'm Archbishop Gregory Hartmeier from the Archdiocese of Atlanta. 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
5: Hey, welcome back to the show. We've got Deacon Tom Middleton on today, the deacon of the Archdiocese of Denver up at Our Lady of the Pines in Conifer, and as a convert he's an evangelical missions leader, starting movements of evangelization missions around the world before crossing the Tigris. So, Deacon Tom, I want to take our conversation there for a second. You know, you're obviously in love with Jesus, Protestant missionary. You know, what started you asking questions that pointed toward the Catholic Church? You know, what were some of the, I know there's a lot of Catholic teachings that can be real hurdles at times for Protestants. You know, were there any of those that were especially difficult for you in that journey?
6: Yeah, well, you know, it's interesting. Here I am at Fuller Seminary and in the middle of my doctorate, and they're taking us to these Catholic monasteries for a couple day retreats in the middle of some of our intensives. And I just found them really beautiful there, but I didn't really think much of it. But it was one experience I had at one of the retreats I did prior to that. You know, I was at this abbey up here in Fort Collins, northern Colorado. And while I'm just in the chapel praying, I just hear that same voice, you know, from way back in the day, "Welcome home." And I'm thinking, "Welcome home. I'm in a women's abbey and I'm not Catholic, you know, and I'm married. You know, what's that mean?" But then fast forward a year and a half, and I'm just coming off of being in my intensive, and we went to a Greek Orthodox church for one of my anthropological assignments, and you know, asked 50 questions, so I went to this Greek church and found, hey man, these people love Jesus. I thought, you know, kind of the big old churches, you know, the people, it was more of a cultural thing that, you know, they were Catholic culturally or Greek Orthodox culturally, you know, my big fat Greek wedding and all that. And I found, oh my gosh, this is beautiful and they love the Lord. I'm going to have to go back to Colorado and go to a Greek Orthodox church and, you know, get my liturgical fix. And so I came home and was praying, and I heard this voice say, "Why don't you go down to the local Catholic church to pray?" Now, I'm not thinking about becoming Catholic at this point. I'm not dissatisfied with the Protestant church theologically or anything. So this is really out of left field. And so, you know, Karen, my wife, you know, was there, and I wasn't sure if, you know, this is from the Lord. And so I heard, you know, from her, you know, "You can go if you want to." And I prayed again, and that's what the Lord said. So I go down and pray, and Bishop Barron is giving this. They're doing this retreat with Bishop Barron's video Catholicism series that PBS broadcast and that he did. And it was John 6, you know, like he's talking about. And I said to myself, that's not what's going on in that text. But my heart said, if that's true, that's the most significant thing I've ever heard in my life. And I started attending daily mass, and we ended up coincidentally putting our kids into a local Catholic classical school here in Denver, Our Lady of the Lourdes, and Father Brian Larkin was the priest down there, and he was doing a phenomenal job, and it was a wonderful entry point for our family. And you know, my wife, she came in about 5 years later, but my daughters and I, we just fell in love, and it's like, you know, theologically we'll get up to speed, but I want the Lord, and I want this buffet that is the Eucharist, this Christmas buffet, at every Mass. I want this, and so that was really how it came to be. You know, there's a bit of struggling with the papal infallibility, and you know, with Mary at first. But as soon as I started praying the rosary, you know, she became my mom, my spiritual mom in practice. And that changed my heart and my mind. And I began to understand her. She's mom.
5: Beautiful. Beautiful. Yeah. Well, we're so glad that you crossed the Tiber and you came home. And as you come, you know, with all the background and perspective you have of this really leading thinker, you know, in my view, on missions, you know, from an evangelical context. What are a couple things from your background in working with movement leaders that you think are things that, because the Catholic Church historically, right, has probably sent more missionaries around the globe than anybody. But yep. Right now, you know, there are probably new questions for us as a Catholic Church in the work of missions. What are some things that we as lay Catholics or as mission organizations can learn from some of your background, like some of the principles that are really, you know, things we need to know?
6: Well, I think you really can go back to Exodus chapter 2. And what you see there at the very end of Exodus is, you know, God's quiet during the whole Joseph narrative at the end of Genesis, and then even the first couple of chapters, you know, God kind of absent. But then the text kind of comes down and it says, and God heard the groaning of the Israelites, the Hebrews. He looked down from heaven. He saw them in their bondage. He remembered his covenant, and he knew it. He knew them and their situation. And he came down, and then we pick up in chapter 3, and he sends Moses. And so there's this principle that God is the one who sees need in the world. He's the one who sees where his people are struggling or where people don't know about him. And he's the one who hears and sees and comes down, and then he's going to send us, one of us. And Moses is the perfect person, maybe the only person in the world who can do his job. You know, raised in the court of Pharaoh, but he's also been out there in the desert where they're about to go for the next 40 years. He's been there for the last 40 years, herding sheep. He's about to herd the people. And so God's got something for each one of us that he's already prepared us, like Moses, in advance for us to do. And what's great about God is, you know, we may or may not cooperate, like Moses sometimes didn't want to do. But, you know, maybe things will be a little bit delayed on our end, but God is inviting us, and he's got something for us. Will we say yes? Will we say, all right, Lord, like Isaiah says, you know, send me. And so now God then needs to help us see with his eyes. You know, we often will look around at the problems like Moses did, and, you know, he ends up killing the Egyptian, right? Well, that's not the way God's wanting to probably get it done. So God's got to train us and develop us. And so part of what, you know, we do in my organization and I do is to find and identify, you know, those who are maybe ready to go. All right, I'm chomping at the bit. There's this sense of holy discontent, we might put it. And I'm seeing stuff around me that, you know, why isn't the church doing this over here? Why aren't we engaged there? It might be that that's God's calling on your life to, he's got something for you to do there. But we often want to do is run in and, you know, provide our fix. But they don't need our fix. It's the Lord. And so the Lord wants to develop us so that we'll be willing to be his agents, his servants. And he sometimes this takes years of developing us, of getting our will to align to his, and purifying us. You know, a lot of the mission entrepreneurs I work with, you know, it takes years for them to purify their ego or their thoughts about how things ought to be done, maybe stuff in their own life that you know, they need to get right with the Lord on before God can trust them with what he wants to give them. And then, you know, he begins to do that. And as they say yes and get on board. And, you know, my job often is to help them, you know, see, all right, here's where you are. here's what's going on, here's what seems God's up to and wanting to do, and here's how are you doing saying yes. Well, God wants me to do that, and I don't see how that's possible. There's no way this will happen. Well, that's what Moses said.
5: Beautiful.
6: How is never the problem for God, ever. What the issue is will we say, okay, I'll be available to you, God. What is it you want to do, and how can I cooperate?
5: I think it's so powerful how you describe, you know, the problems that we see and the discontent we experience with the church and even frustration as the occasion for our calling, but how we sometimes rush in and we, you know, maybe just put up an angry Facebook post or we complain, you know, yeah. Where instead he's trying to deepen that calling in us with patience over time and do a work in us before he does it through us. If there's someone listening right now who resonates that with, what's one thing they can do this coming week to begin to cooperate more fully, like Moses? It's a great image and example with the calling God is placing on their life to be part of the rescue mission that God has for his people.
6: Yeah, well, you know, the Psalms are great. And, you know, our passage this coming weekend with Elijah and, you know, it's okay. God loved to see Moses' passion. And, you know, Paul, I'm ready to give up, you know, my own salvation for the sake of Israel. The Lord doesn't mind, in my opinion, us coming to him, you know, I call it the what the heck conversation. God, what the heck? Why are things the way they are? Why aren't you doing something about it? But then we have to make this move, as Bishop Barron likes to put it. You know, we got to make this move. But Lord, what do you say? You know, Lord, here's my perspective. I know I'm probably not right. I don't get it. I don't understand. But this is where I'm at. This is what I see. Lord, what do you see? What do you want to show me? And I think that's a great prayer to start praying.
5: Beautiful, beautiful. Well, Deacon, we're so grateful for you taking the time to be with us today and share some of your initial insights. We might have to make this a recurring conversation of, you know, how are people being called on missions in the Catholic Church today? And what are the disciplines in our lives that can actually show us start to cooperate with God's plan? Is there anything in your ministry in the Archdiocese? I know you're doing prison ministry now. What can we keep in prayer for you as you continue in your mission in the church today?
6: Yeah, you know, they talked about this in formation, but it's really true. You know, you step into a new degree of ministry, you know, like the diaconate, for example, and there's a responsibility that wasn't there before, but also, you know, the enemy likes to, well, you know, do you really need that grief and whatever? So please pray for those of us deacons and who need the Lord's Spirit to continue guiding us and protecting us. Thank you.
5: Yeah, absolutely. Great to be with you. We will. Yeah, thanks for being on. God bless you, Deacon.
6: Bless you. Bye-bye.
5: Bye. That was Deacon Tom Middleton, who's a deacon in the Archdiocese of Denver and has spent years forming missionary movement leaders around the globe. We're grateful that you joined us this week for the conversations at the Amazing Parish Summit. And now today, we'll be back next week, same time, same place. And until then, you'll be in our prayers. God bless you.

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3: 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Millions across the East Coast are set to get severe thunderstorms. A level 1 out of 4 flash flood risk is active for major cities like New York, Washington, D.C., Charlotte, and Atlanta. A cold front begins Friday and will stretch from the Great Lakes into the Central Plains. Todd Blanche seems to have a clear path to being confirmed as the next U.S. Attorney General. Louisiana Senator Bill Cassidy said on the Senate floor this morning that he plans to vote yes to confirm Blanche. The announcement came after Republican Senators Lisa Murkowski and Susan Collins said they'd both vote no. President Trump says the Strait of Hormuz is sort of open right now, but that a deal hasn't been finalized. Trump told reporters Thursday that negotiations with Iran are ongoing and that in the meantime, the U.S. continues to blockade Iranian ports and have military control of the waterway. The president also continued to deny that the military was running out of munitions and said that the U.S. had an unlimited supply of certain types of munitions, insisting we're in great shape. Jalapenos from San Diego-based Coast Citrus distributors and sourced from Mexico have now been linked to potential salmonella outbreaks involving the Chipotle and Qdoba restaurant chains. NBC's Ann Thompson reports cases of foodborne illnesses across the U.S. have been having a ripple effect on businesses.
4: The popular salad chain Sweetgreen, not linked to the outbreak, slashing its business outlook based upon reduced consumer demand for fresh prepared foods due to the multi-state outbreak of cyclosporiasis.
3: Another chain, Salad and Go, which closed for good earlier this week, said although it was not implicated, the cyclospora outbreak had weakened confidence across the industry and compounded its challenges. Keeping you connected with the church and the world, this is Relevant Radio.
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10: Okay, welcome back. 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Does that sound like the story you were thinking about?
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10: 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And it's in the article section. It's called What This Priest Said Next Left the Congregation Stunned. So if you ever wanted to share that with anybody or just read it for yourself, I found it to be a very powerful incident in my own life. And that's what I wanted to just key in on before we have to wrap it up. And that is that you yourself are living proof that this kind of direct talk is sometimes necessary, and it does reach people, doesn't it? It does get through when many times nothing else seems to get through, like in your case, right?
11: Yeah, that's right. I mean, we have to be ready. And at that was the point where I was ready. And so I got it. And I hope today in the retelling that other people listening maybe have a change similar to mine.
10: Yeah. Let me ask you this. When you first heard the story, what was your initial reaction? Was it irritation or was it immediate like, uh-oh, that's me? Or did you feel resistant to it at first, maybe?
11: I didn't feel resistant, but at that point, it had been a number of years since I had been to confession, and I was kind of just, you know, running on autopilot in a way. So it was, I had been looking at, you know, ways that I should be working to become a better Christian, but I hadn't dug down deep enough to think about those particular facets in my life that I, you know, where I was not doing what I ought to be. And so that was a trigger. It was a trigger for me at that moment, just because it all lined up in time. Right. Awesome. And, so it's a plus one in your column, right? For I wanted at that time for me.
10: Yeah. Well, thank you for that. I mean, I was just a bystander. I just happened to be there and see it happen. I'd never seen anything like that before. So in the times over the years when I've retold that story, including at that time at the Catholic professional event that I was at, and that lady's reaction was profound. I mean, she had tears in her eyes, and she said, I realized that he was talking about me, and I don't want to go to hell, she said. I want to go to heaven. I want to be with God. What do you recommend? And I mentioned it at the very end of the, just before the break, there were some priests who had attended this event. Several of them were standing sort of in the back of the room. And I said, I recommend you go ask one of those priests to, you know, step into a side hallway or something and ask him to hear your confession rather than wait, because, you know, maybe the ardor would wear off if she waited. And she did. She went straight back there. And then I saw one of the priests walk with her off into, you know, some side area where they had a little privacy. And so I can only imagine how God worked in her life that day. It was powerful.
11: Yeah. Awesome.
10: Well, thank you.
11: Do you have a moment for a follow-up?
10: Let's do it.
11: Okay. So recently at confession, the priest gave me some advice, which I've been mulling over. He said, I recommend you come to confession every week. And if you can commit a mortal sin, come twice that week. Mm-hmm. And for me, I'm used to going to confession as needed when I have a mortal sin. Mm-hmm. But I'm not used to going to confession when I don't have a mortal sin. And I don't want to become one of these people who I end up thinking, what is going on in there for so long? Mm-hmm. So I'm trying to figure out what's my next step in coming up with the examination of conscience for things that are not mortal that will allow me to go to confession, make use of the sacrament, but not waste other people's time.
10: Yeah, well, this two good points. I do have a few thoughts. So it is considerate when you're in confession to be expeditious, number and kind. Blessed be Father, for I have sinned. It has been 1 month since my last confession. I'm married and I have children. So you kind of give a little background. These are my sins. And then you do number and kind. Now, if there are no serious sins, you say that. You know, I'm unaware of any serious sins. If there is a serious sin or more than one, you just say, I have these serious sins. Here's what happened. Here's how many times it happened. Now, if there are no mortal sins to confess, and that's, of course, the goal. You want to get to that.

0: say, okay, I understand, and maybe give you a word of advice or encouragement. You say your act of contrition, he absolves you, and then you're done. You can be finished with the sacrament in a matter of a few minutes. And I understand exactly what you're talking about. From time to time, there are people who go in, and there might be a line of 15 people or 10 people or 5 people, or maybe just one person, and that's you. And you don't get to go to confession that day because the person is in there for 15, 20 minutes, and it's just this endless thing. And, you know, you don't know what's going on, and maybe that person's, you know, really coming back from a lot of sin, praise God. But for those of us who go to the sacrament of confession, it's always good to be attentive to the fact that there are other people waiting. So my advice would be, don't look for spiritual direction. Don't look for, you know, elaborate counsel in that setting. If there's nobody else in line, maybe you could do that. But if we're considerate and look out for each other, then other people can get a chance to go to confession. But as far as you yourself are concerned, definitely keep going to confession, even if you have no mortal sins. And just be, you know, here are my venial sins. I'm working on these. And then it'll be a strengthening for you, Ed. Thank you for that. I appreciate it. One verse from the article, by the way, I'd like to mention, because some people object and they say, priests shouldn't do that. They shouldn't say things like that to people. Who are they to say that? Well, they're priests, for one thing. But St. Paul talks about this a little bit in 1 Timothy 5, verse 20. Listen to this. He says, as for those who persist in sin, and by the way, he's speaking to young Timothy, who's a bishop, a priest, and he is in charge of a congregation. And St. Paul is telling him a number of different things that he should do, and this is one of them, 1 Timothy 5:20. As for those who persist in sin, rebuke them in the presence of all, so that the rest may stand in fear. I mean, that's a very hard-edged teaching, but it's valid, and sometimes it's urgently necessary. Nobody likes to hear that. I don't want to be on the receiving end of that. And few people feel comfortable doing that. But there is a time and place when it's necessary for the bishop, for the priest, to say, look, everybody, if you're using contraception, if you're doing this, if you're doing that, you know, fill in the blank, you have to know this is a serious sin. You need to stop and reform your life and come back to Jesus. Sometimes people need to get it right between the eyes directly, or it will never sink in. So, food for thought. 888-914-9149. How about Matthew now in Kentucky? Good morning, Matthew.
1: Good morning, Patrick. How are you doing?
0: I'm well, thank you.
1: So, I'm just calling because I have a friend, right? Me and my wife, she's getting, my friend is going to be getting married, okay, civilly by the church, and she's Catholic. And we tried to explain to her that, you know, we unfortunately cannot attend something like that. And for some reason, she is just not grasping it. She's not understanding why. She throws out the thing of, you know, well, y'all have attended a wedding where it was two people that weren't Catholic. How come you can't come to mine?
0: Because you're Catholic. The simple answer is because as a Catholic, you have an obligation to get married in the church. And if you won't, then that means that your marriage will be invalid. That's why. I mean, it really isn't complicated.
1: I tried to explain that to her, but she's just not getting it for some reason. I guess she's been stubborn.
0: Yeah, who knows? Well, I mean, you could always go to the show page, relevantradio.com/Patrick, and underneath the Powerful Moments heading, you'll find a segment where I talk about this at some length. You could text her the link to that and let me do the heavy lifting for you and just say, hey, this guy explains it in a way that you might find helpful. That could be helpful.
1: That sounds good. Yeah, that could be helpful. Now if I have a side question as well, if mm-hmm. you have a little extra
0: yeah.
1: time. So I just received this study Bible. It's from Ignatius Press. It's the study Bible from them.
0: Yeah.
1: And then once I received it, I was still doing some

0: you know, just scrolling on things. And I found another, it's a commentary of the Dewey Rains by Reverend Haydock.
1: You sent me an email, I think, didn't you? On that?
0: I did. Yeah.
1: I was going to read it this morning.
0: I was curious. Which one do you think is more rich and like teaching wise when it comes to commentary?
1: I wouldn't pit one against the other. I think both are excellent. Both are worthy of your time and attention. So since you already have the Ignatius Bible, you've already got that commentary under the general editorship of Scott Hahn. The Haydock Bible commentary is excellent. It's older. So I would say make use of both. What form do you have the Haydock in, or do you not have it yet? Because it's available for free online if you want.
0: Yeah, I don't have it yet. I was looking around to get it, and the one I was going to get, it was the Dewey Rains.
1: Yeah, I can show you a shortcut. So if you have a smartphone, I would recommend an app called iPieta, P-I-E-T-A. You know the Pietà statue from Michelangelo in the Vatican, Our Lady holding the body of the crucified Jesus. You've seen that, right?
0: I'm not.
1: Oh, look it up. P-I-E-T-A. Pietà is how it's pronounced. And this is an app for your phone. As I understand it, it's free. I don't know that there's any cost to this whatsoever. But it has a mountain of wonderful content. The Summa Theologiae, the Church Fathers, an immense amount of content. Bible versions, the Douay Rheims and others, and it has the entire Haydock Bible commentary complete. And if you were to put this app on your phone, now, by the way, I have no connection to the app. I don't know the people. They don't know me. I derive no benefit whatsoever from recommending this. But I would say if you want free, go to the App Store and get the iPieta app. And then at the bottom, you will see that there are different symbols. There's a cross. That's where you want to get. That's where all the prayers are, the litanies and things like that. Then under scripture, you'll see an alpha and omega on a scripture. Then you go there, you get all of the Bible. And then under V for Veritas, that's where you have Butler's Lives of the Saints. You got the catechisms, you got the Summa Theologiae, and you also have the Haydock commentary, among many other things. So you can have that for free and then use both, in other words.
0: Yeah, that's awesome. I did not know that. That's pretty sweet right there.
1: Yeah, I think so, too. I've had this app on my phone for ages. I like it.
0: Sweet. That's all I had for you this morning. I really appreciate your time.
1: You got it, Matthew. Thank you. 888-914-9149. And if somebody finds out that there is a cost to it, please let me know. But last I checked, anyway, it wasn't. Or it was free, in other words. Here is, actually, this is a variation on a theme. This is from Anonymous, who says, I heard you talking the other day about training your eyes. Could you please explain this concept again? And funny, I had another email from a different person on the same topic, so I'd be happy to do that. It's a technique called custody of the eyes, and it's a way of training your will so that, and I used the example earlier, a couple days ago anyway, you're a guy, you're out and about, you're walking around, and some beautiful woman passes in front of you. What are you going to do? Well, the natural thing to do would be to ogle, to look at, and, you know, obviously you can proceed into the territory of sin if the, you know, the video starts up in your mind kind of thing, which you don't want to do, because Jesus said, if you look at a woman with lust in your heart, you've already committed adultery with her. It's easy to do. Easy to do. And it's a common area where most people, most of us, let's just say, have some work to do. So that's where this technique comes in. It's called custody of the eyes. It's very simple. You train yourself not to look at things that are innocuous. I use the example of a school bus or a building or something that you're, you know, you're driving along and something comes into your field of view. You just say, I'm not going to look at that. Not that there's anything wrong with that. There's nothing wrong with looking at the school bus. But if you begin to tense up your will time after time after time, and you say, I'm not going to look at that, then when some real temptation were to arise, you're going to be in a much better position to say, I'm not going to look. Because right now, it's not really a good idea for me, because that video machine will start up in my head, and I don't want to do that. So that's what it's all about. It's called custody of the eyes. And when you have custody of your eyes, then you're a lot safer than if you allow anything and everything to come into your mind. Because when it gets into your mind, it will stay there. Images, ideas, etc., in your imagination, many of which are good, some of which are not good. So, word of the wise. We'll take a break, and we'll be back with more. The number again, 888-914-9149. That's my number. Call that number. And if you want to send me an email, it's patrick@relevantradio.com.
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1: Hey, that's a young fellow by the name of Paul McCartney right there. Just thought you might want to know that, Cyrus.
9: Oh, look him up.
1: Yeah, he's got some good stuff. Check it out.
9: That's all right.
1: 888-914-9149. We'll go next to Yvonne in Davenport. Good morning, Yvonne.
9: morning, Patrick. How are you?
1: Hi, I'm well, thank you.
9: Well, good. So I have a question. I just got done reading the Nostra Aetate. Is that how you pronounce it?
1: Yeah, exactly.
9: Okay, so, yeah, so I'm wondering, I'm trying to reconcile, I guess, all of the religions of the world to our faith, okay? So we believe Christ is our holy redeemer. He's our Godhead. He is one of the Holy Trinity, the ultimate power. Yes. And it's hard for me to reconcile that we should, I guess, be in, I'm not going to say communion, but that we should acknowledge all of these other religions like Buddhism, the God of Islam. It also talked about, you know, the God of Abraham. Well, and that's in regards to the Jewish religion. Well, how can we be, I guess, in not, I don't know another word to use besides communion, in communion with, for lack of a better word, in communion with all of these other religions when especially they, you don't follow Christ. You don't hold Christ to the same standard that we do. So I'm just like, I'm really confused, especially after I just read it. Because a woman and I are kind of going back and forth on Instagram, and she said, you know, you don't know much about this, and she was using it as a resource. So I said, let me read it. I read it, and now I'm just confused by it because the church says that we should, I guess, not hold all of these religions in a bad light because, I guess, they ultimately have God as their light in everything. So if you could help me out with that.
1: Yeah, is the lady you're talking to an adherent of the SSPX by chance?
9: I don't know.
1: Is she actually traditional Catholic, like Latin Mass Catholic?
9: I think I wouldn't say Latin Mass Catholic, no.
1: Okay. That's unusual then, because the average Catholic doesn't even know this document exists. They might have heard the term Nostra Aetate, which refers to in our times. But usually this is not an issue unless there's some ideological conflict in view. And this is one of those Vatican II documents that adherents of the SSPX like to pick fights over. They like to, you know, argue about this issue. And that's why I wondered.
9: So, I'm a Roman Catholic. I know you don't like the term.
1: Well, I mean, it's enough to just say Catholic. That's sufficient.
9: Vatican II, yes, of course, of course. Yeah. So, and I'm raising my children in the Catholic way. We homeschool. We have catechism at home. And I'm just trying to, I don't know, show them the true facts, the true reality of the world that we're living in instead of what we're kind of like hidden to. So I just, how do you suggest that I move forward when it comes to dealing with this issue?
1: Yeah, I'd be happy to explain it to you. And now, it is a somewhat of a big topic, so I'm going to necessarily truncate my comments because we could talk endlessly about it. But I would say, number one, if you read the document itself, Nostra Aetate, you will see that it emphasizes the importance of Jesus, the truth of Jesus, the truth of the Catholic Church. You see this emphasized maybe more pointedly in Lumen Gentium, which is one of the other documents of the Second Vatican Council. But the fundamental point that you've alluded to is that here the Church is saying there is some truth in false religions, at least insofar as they assert that there is a God. That's true. There is a God, and we can at least try to find some common ground with people who believe that God exists. Doesn't mean that we're endorsing their other beliefs. Doesn't mean that we agree with any of them or that we will accommodate them. No, because the one thing that this document doesn't do, although there are some people who try to say that it does do this, is to promote religious indifferentism. this idea that all religions are basically true, many roads up the mountain, it really doesn't matter, you could be Catholic, you could be whatever. And the church not only perennially says this, but in Nostra Aetate it says this. It says, you know, that the church is not rejecting something that's true in this religion, even if the things that it purports to say are not true. So it's not embracing these religions. We're not in communion with them. There would be no way to actually be in communion with them. Ecumenical, from the Greek term, has to do with communion, like a household, a family kind of communion. But we don't have communion with Jews or Muslims or Hindus or, you know, atheists or whoever. We're calling them to communion. And that's what the church is trying to do in this document, is to set forth, where do we have some common ground? Where can we work to try to help people understand? You know, if you believe that you adore the one true God, great. Let us tell you more about him. That he's triune, that his son Jesus died on the cross for our salvation, etc. It promotes dialogue. It does not in any way promote compromise. So as you read through the document, it's trying to approach this topic of, well, how do we deal with this big wide world filled with all these different false religions, to greater or lesser degrees of being false? How do we deal with that, and how do we fulfill the mandate that the Lord gives us, which is to go out into the whole world and make disciples of all nations? Because a lot of these nations out there don't know Jesus, but they do have a concept of God, or they do have a concept that we have a duty, a religious duty to God, etc. So we can build on that. So that's what I would say. I mentioned that I'd have to give you a truncated explanation here. I would say, okay, if you read this document in continuity with what the church has always taught, what the Bible teaches on this issue, it's totally fine, totally innocuous, harmless, I guess I would say. If you read it with the assumption that it is teaching religious indifferentism, which it's not, then you can look for ways to try to interpret it along those lines. And that may be what this lady that you're talking to has done, where she's been told that this is teaching religious indifferentism, or she's been told that the Catholic Church is saying that all religions are the same, or that error has rights, or a lot of other things like that, none of which is actually true, according to the Church's own way of expressing it in this teaching. You see what I mean?
9: Yes, and quickly, the writer of the said document, was it the Pope, or was it someone that was that wrote it for the Pope, and the Pope, I guess, just signed off on it?
1: Well, it wasn't so much the Pope as it was the Council Fathers. So ultimately, yes, the Pope, in this case, Pope Paul VI, would have been the official, you know, he would have given the official approval of it. But in the Second Vatican Council, which ran for 3 years, the different topics that were dealt with, they had what were called schemas. And the schema was like the outline of what the final document might look like. And over the course of the deliberations and the debates and the discussions, those were modified, they were added to, things were changed, some things were removed. So the final version of this document, Nostra Aetate, is what the Council Fathers approved as a group. Not everybody in the Council agreed with it. The majority did, and then the Pope would sign off on it. But these documents were not written by the Pope. They were written in committees by the bishops who attended and voted on this.
9: So does papal infallibility come into play there?
1: No. Now, papal infallibility as such was from the First Vatican Council. That was in 1870. And so that's where it, in council, promulgated that dogma. But maybe what you're wondering is the Pope infallibly saying that everything in Nostra Aetate is an infallible promulgation of a dogma? Is that what you mean by that?
9: Yes.
1: Yeah. No, it doesn't. It was an ecumenical council. One thing that some people make a really big deal about is that it was a pastoral council, not a dogmatic council. Now, that's not exactly really true, even though Pope John the 23rd said something to that effect But when you look at it, some of the documents are indeed dogmatic, like Lumen Gentium. It's the dogmatic constitution on the church. Or Dei Verbum, which is the dogmatic constitution on divine revelation. Some of these things are more pastoral, like Nostra Aetate. It's a blueprint for how do we have dialogue with people who don't know God or people who don't believe in Jesus. How do we do that?
9: Okay.
1: So it sounds like you may have to go. It sounds like your little one is calling you. All right. Well, I hope that's helpful to you. Thank you for that, and God bless you. Let's go to Connie now in South Bend. Good morning, Connie.
10: Good morning. Thanks for taking my call.
1: You're welcome.
10: As I've been listening to the other caller's questions about attending weddings, I thought of something. So I'm the only Catholic in my family now. I have a cousin that's getting married next year. He was raised Baptist, and as far as I know, he's still Baptist. But I have no idea about his fiance. I've never met her. I don't anticipate meeting her before the wedding, which I'm invited to. What's my obligation to investigate their religious background before attending a wedding?
1: Very minimal. I think it's as simple as inquiring, is she a Catholic? And if you get a no answer, no, she's not a Catholic, then that's, I think, enough. You don't have to dig deeper. You can have a moral assurance that this is either a Protestant and a non-baptized person, or two baptized Protestants getting married. And in either case, you would be free to go to the wedding and to celebrate. It's only when a Catholic is involved that that extra layer of obligation for the church's canonical form comes into play. So if you just do your due diligence at that level and just say, oh, by the way, is she Catholic? No, she's not. Okay, that's enough.
10: Okay, yeah, they live out of state, and I haven't seen my cousin in a year and a half. We're not close, so it might be kind of an awkward thing to ask.
1: Now, let me give you another scenario. Let's say that you don't even ask, because this is one of those situations where it would be awkward or weird if you were to inquire about that, and you just go with the assumption that she's not a Catholic, and you find out when you get there, and yeah, she's not a Catholic, no problem. But if you get there and find out she is a Catholic, well, you know, the church doesn't lay the burden on your shoulders that you have to ferret out these details before you can go to a wedding. If you can, so much the better. But you don't have a strict burden that the church imposes upon you to find out. And when you ask about obligation, do you have an obligation to find out? Strictly speaking, no. But I think it's wise to do a little checking ahead of time, which, you know, you might be able to ask around and a relative can tell you one way or the other.
10: Okay. I'll see what I can do.
1: All right.
10: Thank you.
1: Yeah, you're welcome. Thank you. 888-914-9149. Let's go to Chuck now in Ohio. Good morning, Chuck.
11: Hi, Patrick. How you doing?
1: I am well, thank you.
11: I talked to you about 8 months ago. We had about a half-hour conversation then.
1: Wow.
11: I'm proud out to be so.
1: That must have been a record.
11: Time. I told the agent there when I called in, I recently sent a check for $400 to Africa. It's called Life. It's based out of Texas. They drill wells for the people there because they have no clean water. But it's just like these women have. Are you still there?
1: I'm still here. Oh, I'm hanging on your every word, Chuck.
11: They have 9 or 10 kids, this woman. She has no husband. And then the grandma's watching them, and she says, oh, she left and went with another guy, and I have another 9 kids. My question is about birth control. I know the Catholic Church is against it, but why doesn't somebody do something about that situation in Africa? Now, it's really getting bad. I watched the TV program there.
1: Yeah.
11: But should not the women, somebody teach them birth control after you have 10 kids?
1: Yeah, I mean, if you're not a Catholic, and I could see why, if you're not a Catholic, it may not make as much sense to you, but
11: right.
1: I would say that birth control is harmful to the woman, harmful to the marriage. It's contrary to God's law, and there's no real benefit that's involved other than saying, well, God might bless us with a child, and we don't want that. You know, and there are situations where due to health or poverty and other circumstances where it's very difficult for a single mother to take care of all these children. But let's ask ourselves this question, Chuck. How did those babies get there in the first place? And since we both know how those babies get there in the first place, that speaks to the issue of virtue and restraint. And if she's not, well, hang on now. And if she's not married and this is her own behavior that's leading to these pregnancies that burden her with more children, if you want to put it in those terms, the root problem is not contraception. The root problem is let's live a virtuous life, don't you think?
11: Well, yes, I agree. And the Bible does teach, you know, do not spill your seed upon the ground. But
1: right.
11: Didn't God give us a brain? And those people aren't really grounded in any faith down there. They just go around having kids and they can't feed them. And then it starts, you got to send them.
1: I don't think that's true. I don't think that's true at all. Look at huge, very populous countries like Nigeria. Nearly a half of all Nigerians, it might be more than half, but nearly half of them are Catholic or some other form of Christian. They're deeply religious people. And this is not true only of Nigeria, which is one of the largest countries in Africa. It's true, generally speaking, sub-Saharan Africa is very, very Christian. Their seminaries are full of seminarians. Their churches are full. And they have a lot of kids. It's a good thing. So I would personally dismiss the notion that these poor people in Africa, quote unquote, just don't know what they're doing and they keep getting pregnant. They don't know what's going on. I mean, I personally would find that very offensive if I were an African person hearing that.
11: Well, they don't know what they're doing, really. They're not grounded in the faith like we are. But, you know, God gives us a mind.
1: Says who?
11: God gives us a mind. And if I have nine kids, I'm not going to have 10 or 11 or 12 if I can't feed them.
1: But wait a minute. You just made a comment. You said they don't know what they're doing. Says who? How do you know that?
11: I watch it on TV. You know, they don't have any schools. They don't have any factories.
1: Of course they do. Of course they do. No. You're perpetuating a gross stereotype. Sure. I mean, there are plenty of places in Africa that are far less developed than the rest of the world. But if you think that, you know, the Africans in general, and we're talking about a vast continent.
11: Right.
1: With something like, you know, a billion or more people, and to just assume that they're all living in the jungle with no electricity and they have no idea where babies come from, that's a gross mischaracterization.
11: Well, a large part of it is poor. And I listen to different preachers that are in the know. I stemmed from it when I was watching it the other day that didn't the Catholic faith go into Africa in the early days, like the 1800s and stuff, with missionaries?
1: Yeah, even before that.
11: Mm-hmm. Yeah, they probably taught them birth control.
1: No, they didn't.
11: I mean, no. I misunderstood. You know, I got ahead of myself. No birth control. Somebody didn't teach them something because God doesn't want me to have 10 kids I can't feed. You know,
1: Wait a minute. Nobody's being forced to have 10 kids. I have 11 children. My wife and I had 12 children, and number 12 died in miscarriage, sadly. So, I mean, the married couples tend to have as many children as they can accommodate. And if it's offensive to you that a married couple would say, yes, Lord, we're going to welcome more children than what the white folk in Ohio typically have, well, that's their prerogative. They can do that.
11: No, that isn't offensive to me. It's offensive to me when I see children starving to death, and then they got to reach out and start all these organizations to help feed them, help drill wells. I mean, I think the governments are partly responsible for that.
1: Yeah. I really don't know what to tell you, Chuck. I'm not sure what your complaint is. Maybe you could clarify that for me.
11: Well, I think the Catholic Church went in there, like you say, before the 1800s, and I know what they stand for. You know, no birth control.
1: Right. I mean, among other things. Well, the Bible says birth control is evil. God struck Onan dead, Genesis 38. You know that passage because you alluded to it.
11: Right. Let me go back to Noah. Okay, he got out of the ark with eight people, him and his wife, three sons, three daughters.
1: Right.
11: God said, go forth and multiply and replenish the earth.
1: Yeah.
11: I think we passed that already. We've already replenished the earth.
1: Says who? Says Chuck? When did you become in charge of determining when that mark is
11: passed? I'm not in charge of determining anything. I'm tired of seeing children suffer and die every day for malnutrition, you know, with flies all over them. They're drinking muddy water.
1: In some cases, that's true. In some cases, that's true.
11: I think the rich companies of the world should step in and not let that happen. I don't care whose fault it is. I mean, yeah. I sent $400.
1: You know what I'd recommend? I do have to take a break. I have to jump in here. I would recommend that you go online and order a book called The Bible and Birth Control by Charles Provan, P-R-O-V-A-N. He's a Protestant. I think he was Baptist. He may still be around for all I know. The Bible and Birth Control by Charles Provan, and he lays out the biblical case against birth control. And it's not a long book, but I think it would be food for thought for you, Chuck, to take another look at this issue. I've got to take a quick break. Thanks for the call. Let's talk again.

0: The only thing that doctors have to report are abortion pill cases, deaths. They don't have to report injuries. And so we don't even know how many women are being injured every year by these very, very strong chemical drugs.
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2: Hello, this is Bishop Terry LaValle of the Diocese of Ogdensburg. 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Remember, O most gracious Virgin Mary, that never was it known that anyone who fled to your protection, implored your help, or sought your intercession was left unaided. Inspired with this confidence, I fly unto you, O Virgin of Virgins, our Mother. To you do we come, before you we stand, sinful and sorrowful. O Mother of the Word incarnate, despise not our petitions, but in your mercy, hear and answer them. Through Christ our Lord. Amen.
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9: All right, we are back. Let's get back to the phones. Carla in West Orange, New Jersey, good morning and welcome.
11: Hi, Patrick. I have a follow-up question about Nostra Aetate.
9: Sure.
11: How would you reconcile, or can we reconcile, the recent statements from Pope Francis when he was in Singapore? And he said, all religions are paths to God. They're like different languages. How can we reconcile that?
9: Yeah, I would say Pope Francis was wrong, if he really does think or did think that in a strict sense that any given religion is as good as any other. I mean, that's a heresy of religious indifferentism. So if he's speaking to a group of people, any pope for that matter, and says something, he's not guaranteed of the protection of infallibility because he's not teaching publicly, he's not teaching intentionally to the whole world. Those parameters were laid out in Vatican I with Pastor Eternus, the dogmatic decree on papal infallibility. So he wasn't operating within those strictures. Therefore, I would say that would be an example of a pope getting something wrong in his personal opinion.
11: Thank you, Patrick. And I just, as you said, maybe probably more people heard that statement than have ever read Nostra Aetate.
9: That's true.
11: And that's why I think it's unfortunate that he made those statements. But yeah, we pray for his soul. That's what we can do at this point.
9: Yeah, we should always pray for the souls of the faithful departed. That's true. Yeah.
11: Exactly. Okay, thank you so much, Patrick. Have a good day.
9: Yeah, you're welcome. Thank you. Let's go to James now in Covina, California. Hello, James.
7: Hello, Patrick. Question. I read this really good book called Twisted Unto Destruction about Sola Scriptura.
9: Okay.
7: And really fascinating. But here's my question. I have my Protestant friend. So let's say, for instance, they get together and start discussing Scripture, and I was to say, you know what? You start discussing Scripture, you're going to start giving your own private interpretation. Mm-hmm. You need somebody there with, as the book alludes to, authoritative knowledge and stuff like that, which would be our magisterium, I assume. So what if they come back and say, okay, fine, we agree with you, but what makes you guys interpreting the Scripture right? I don't know if I'm making myself clear. You know, in other words, like, yeah. I tell you, hey, Patrick, you get you with your friends, and you shouldn't do that, you know, whatever. And then you tell me, okay, James, but what about you guys? You're telling me that you're interpreting it right. What makes you think you're right? So that's one I'm asking you, Patrick.
9: Okay, sure. So that would, and that's a understandable argument. So, you know, what makes you the authority, or maybe more specifically, what makes the Catholic Church the authority? I would say, let's do a thought experiment. In the Bible, Jesus gives us certain clues about the church that he would establish. For example, that the church would be visible. He says, you are the light of the world, going to Matthew's gospel. So we look at chapter 5, for example. And when he talks about the nature of the church that he's going to establish, he says, it's visible. You're the light of the world. No one lights a lamp and hides it under a bushel basket, but it's put on a stand where it can give light to everybody in the house. You are like a city set on a hill, he says. And anybody who's been driving near, you know, mountains where there is a city up in the hills, up in the mountains, you can see it, especially at night, because of the light that emanates from it. This is one of those distinctives about the church. It will be visible. You may not agree with it, you may not like it, but it will be visible. Another distinctive is that it will be universal. And Matthew 28 is a great place to go for this. Go into the whole world, he says to the apostles, make disciples of all nations, baptizing them in the name of the Father and of the Son and of the Holy Spirit, teaching them to observe all that I've commanded you. So it's a teaching church. It's a universal church. It's intended for all people at all places and all times. And furthermore, at the end of this passage, he says, and behold, I'm with you always, even until the end of the world, meaning this is a church that will exist until the end. There will be a continual presence of this church from that point forward until the end of time when the Lord returns. And he gives other distinctives, but without belaboring the point, we can say these distinctives are interesting because if we look at the history of Christianity, let's go backward in time right now. And this is the way I would answer your Protestant friend's objection. Who are you to say that the Catholic Church has any authority? You know, if you don't accept my authority, why should I accept your authority? Here's why. Your Protestant friend belongs to a group within the phenomenon of what we think of as Protestantism. Maybe he belongs to a denomination. Maybe he's Southern Baptist. Maybe he's Lutheran. Maybe he's Methodist, what have you. Maybe he's a Calvinist. Maybe he's a member of a non-denominational denomination. Let's say like Calvary Chapel. Well, let's go back in time. In the present day, you can see the Catholic Church. Its teachings are visible. The structure of the church is visible. And you've got these other groups out there, Mormons, Jehovah's Witnesses, Calvinists, you name it. They're all claiming that their presentation of Christianity is the correct one. Let's go back 200 years. What do you see? Well, one thing you see is the Catholic Church. It's there, the teachings, the visible structure, etc. You see the Protestant groups too. You won't find Mormons. You won't find Jehovah's Witnesses. You won't find Seventh-day Adventists. You certainly won't find Calvary Chapel. That didn't start up until Chuck Smith in the 60s. So all of these different groups who claim to be like the expression of authentic Christianity, they're not present because they hadn't been started yet. But the Catholic Church is there. Let's go back another, let's say, 400 years. So now we're in the 1400s. Suddenly now, although you can see the Catholic Church, the lay faithful, the priests and the bishops, the Pope, etc., all the teachings, it's all very visible, all very understandable. That's Catholic. You don't find any Protestants. In the 1400s, there's no Lutheranism, there's no Baptists, there's no Presbyterians, there's no Methodists, there's no Church of England, none of that stuff, not to mention the Mormons, Jehovah's Witnesses, Calvary Chapel, you know, you name it, none of them existed. but the Catholic Church did. Go back another, let's say, 400 or 500 years. So now let's go back to roughly the time of the year 1000. Guess what? Hey, there's the Catholic Church. Go back another 500 years. Hey, there's the Catholic Church. And then as you go back each preceding century, all the way back to the time of the apostles, what do you find? You don't find Protestantism. You don't find Mormonism. You don't find Jehovah's Witnesses. You don't find any of those groups. You find some early church heresies, Arianism and the various other ones. But the one consistently present group that's always there from the present all the way down to the back, going back to the time of the apostles, is the Catholic Church, calling itself the Catholic Church. And you see the structure and you see those signs, those visible characteristics that Jesus talked about. The church is visible. It has certain teachings. It has a certain way of operating, the Mass, etc. That can't be denied. People will try to overlook it or explain it away or ignore it, but it can't be denied that historically the Catholic Church, capital C Catholic Church, has existed, if we go back in time, from the present day all the way to the time of the apostles. That's a fact. So it leads to the answer to your question. If that's the case, then who else could plausibly claim to have the authority given by Jesus other than that church that can trace itself in a continuous, unbroken historical line back to the time of the apostles other than the Catholic Church? The answer is nobody. And then here's the coup de grace, James. You ready for that? A little French for you today. Coup de grace, the cut of grace. Mm-hmm. And that is, you compare the early church's teachings on salvation, justification, baptism, the Eucharist, etc., and it all comes up Catholic. And the reason is because the early church was Catholic. You will not find Calvinism in the early church. You will not find the Lutheran view of the Eucharist in the early church. You will not find the various Protestant notions about justification and salvation and all these other things. You will not find them in the early church because the early church was Catholic. And that is a knockout blow, an absolute knockout blow for people who are willing and honest to consider the evidence of the early church. And then the question becomes, why on earth would I listen to somebody else who's got a church that's only maybe 300 years old, maybe 500 years old? That's peanuts compared to the Catholic Church. It goes back 2,000 years. Why wouldn't I listen to the church that is clearly the church of the apostles and the early Christians? That's the real question, it seems to me. All right, that's a long answer. What do you think?
7: I think that's fascinating, Patrick. Thank you, and I love your answer. And I want to ask you a question. When does your book come out, your new book on tradition and something like that?
9: Well, I've written a couple of books on tradition. One is called Why Is That in Tradition? And if you wanted to see my books, just go to the show page, relevantradio.com/Patrick. Click on the links and you'll see where my books are listed. I do have a book on that topic, and I've got a few others as well. But I also have a ton of articles to talk about this very issue as well. You can get those for free.
7: Okay. Well, thank you, sir. Thank you so much.
9: You're welcome. You're welcome. Well, I wish that there were time.
12: Man's got to know his limitations.
9: You know what? Julianne in Magnolia, Texas. I'm going to roll the dice here. If you can say your point in 30 seconds, we're golden.
13: My point, hello, Patrick. My point was that the church has always forbidden birth control, and it was so in all Christian churches. Yep. Until the 1930s, when the Anglicans or the Church of England then allowed it to be to be practiced. But
9: yes,
13: until then, all Christian churches were forbidden to practice birth control.
9: Fact. That is true, Julianne. You nailed it. Well done.

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3: 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A man suspected of starting one of the major wildfires scorching Spokane, Washington, made another court appearance yesterday. During the hearing, bond for Aaron Farinacci was set at $2 million. He was arrested by a SWAT team earlier this week after a witness said he saw him acting suspiciously near where the Old Trails fire began Saturday. Voters in Tennessee have made their voices heard in yesterday's primary elections. With those ballots now counted, U.S. Senator Marsha Blackburn has emerged as Tennessee's Republican nominee for governor after defeating Congressman John Rose and State Representative Monty Fritz. She will now face Memphis City Councilwoman Jerry Green in the general election. President Trump is touting the benefits of data centers, Matt Mattinson reports.
4: Trump told Punchbowl News that he thinks it's a mistake for communities to opt out of the centers when they can bring money into them. This comes as Texas Governor Greg Abbott placed a moratorium on data centers until regulatory agencies complete their audits. Trump also warned about not letting China beat us in producing data centers. Earlier this year, Reuters reported the Trump administration was planning to ban Chinese imports of optical transceivers from data centers. I'm Matt Mattinson.
3: Police are investigating the latest vandalism at St. Rita Catholic Church in Queens, New York as a hate crime after a man allegedly smashed a statue of the Virgin Mary with a hammer. The Diocese of Brooklyn says the attack marks the fourth vandalism incident at the parish in the past 2 years. Previous incidents damaged the stained glass window and statues of St. Francis of Assisi and St. Jude. Church officials say the attack is a broader pattern of vandalism targeting Catholic churches in recent years. Keeping you connected with the church and the world 24 hours a day and online at relevantradio.com. I'm Tim Hine, and this is Relevant Radio.
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the world we live in, there are a lot of things that happen that sometimes you're just surprised at what really kind of causes your jaw to drop. And I had one of those moments today when I was reading an article in the National Review detailing, supposedly, a new cutting-edge surgery. The first of its kind in the world to take place in Spain recently. And my jaw dropped at the fact that we are even here. It's unfathomable. So the Catalan News came out sharing that at Vall d'Hebron University Hospital in Barcelona, that there was performed the world's first face transplant with a donor who passed away from euthanasia. So let's be clear. The woman giving up her face for another woman died through euthanasia. So we're talking about a suicidal individual who, through legalized killing, the doctors were able to choose to kill this person there in Spain. And remember, euthanasia actually doesn't even require that the patient participate in the choice to commit suicide, but that with euthanasia, the doctor can just choose to do it on their own, or a family member or someone overseeing them. So that's a whole other part of this topic in and of itself. Not to mention the fact that the first face transplant was done. There are 100 medical professionals who took part in a 24-hour procedure using microscopic technologies you wouldn't even believe. Just because we can doesn't mean we should. And there are two separate parts to this topic. One is having a face transplant. And I'm not talking about a facelift, some Botox. Usually when we talk about face transplants, that's what people often refer to. No, we're talking about cutting off the face of one person and lying it on another and using some of the most advanced technology to take the image and likeness of one person and put it to another's. The image and likeness of one person and put it to another's. Okay, I want to touch on this from the perspective of the euthanasia first, and then I want to talk about face transplants in and of themselves, and all of this through a Catholic lens. And can I just say for a moment, I can't believe we're even here. Why are we even having to talk about this? Physician-assisted suicide, where a person chooses to have suicide and a physician can administer the drug, shouldn't be a reality. Euthanasia, where the physician can choose on their own or a family member to kill an individual, shouldn't even be fathomable. But they are in many places around the world. Again, shouldn't even be something we're talking about. Juxtapose that with organ harvesting that is just absolutely out of control. I mentioned this a couple weeks ago here on the program. This is something we're going to be talking about a lot more because it's unfathomable that we're living at a point where all of a sudden you need a heart, you can have that in a heartbeat. Oh, that heart didn't work out. Here, we'll get you another one. And there's no wait list all of a sudden. Why is it that there's no wait? And that because of this topic of euthanasia, physician-assisted suicide, and organ harvesting from children. That is why. But this here, we'll talk about this from the perspective of the suicide and euthanasia in relation to this face transplant. If you walk through it, number one, problem with organ harvesting when you have someone who is committing, who euthanasia has been committed against or physician assisted suicide, and I explain the two differences, is that you are commodifying someone killing themselves or being killed by another. That you are putting the value of that person's life on their death and then those body parts in which you are going to harvest. And we've made this all legal because we've legalized, wrongly so, suicide or quote unquote mercy killing, killing someone else, euthanasia. They try to put nice words on it that don't make sense because they're not real, but they make it sound fluffy. Just like no one's actually supposed to say killing a baby or abortion. You say selective reduction and other things. And because people in white lab coats or medical coats do it, it's okay. It's not okay. So number one, one of the problems is that you are, again, commodifying that person's body with a vested interest to kill
that person or to allow that person to kill themselves so that you can use their body parts for a science experiment for someone else's body. And it's not, there's nothing wrong with helping other people, but there is something wrong when you are allowing for the suicide or the murder of someone in order to help another person. That's not okay. That's murder, that's suicide, those are sins. Another problem is that in this case, when you have someone where suicide or euthanasia is occurring, physicians can plan for your suicide and murder so that they can use your body part. So now we have physicians who are preparing and planning based on your murder or your suicide for how they can use your body. Another problem is that when there's a vested interest and you commit

violation of the dead donor rule due to the fact that the patient has to be killed at a particular time in order to coordinate, as they did, as is being reported in the news, this timely face transplant. And we're seeing this with a lot of this organ harvesting. Why is it that this timing is all too good? Because they're organizing the timing of murder through euthanasia and physician-assisted suicide to bring body parts to people. Don't be mistaken about this. This is why we need to talk about this both from a bioethics perspective and not start calling it for what it is. And this is chilling to even talk about. Murder is murder. It's simple. And whether someone is 5 years old, 25 years old, 75 years old, 45 years old, I don't care how old they are. That does not determine whether there's a terminal illness, a psychosis, whatever it is, that we should allow someone, that we should allow someone to end their own life. One, because we should always fight for the human person out of love, out of respect and reverence for that individual, and never lose hope. To lose hope, to despair to that point, is to violate that God could do something in that individual. And number two, when we approve someone's suicide, we are approving the strong possibility they may never enter the kingdom of heaven. And are we Catholic or are we not? Do we believe in God's kingdom and his rules, and that there is a heaven and there is a hell? And murder, including self-murder, goes against the commandments. And so we are shutting ourselves out or shutting others out by supporting the legalization of physician-assisted suicide or euthanasia, where a family member says, well, this is too much. This person has been ill too long, and I think it would just be more compassionate to have them die. And so you give a lethal dose of medication. And it's a fine line. We just navigated my husband's grandmother's death earlier last year. There's a fine line between pain management and a lethal dose of medication. My friend just lost her father at 90 years old a couple weeks ago. Fine line between pain management and a lethal dose of medication. Those are fine lines that people really have to walk, and they need sound guidance from physicians. But then there are really blatant lines where people just intentionally go with those doses when people are in recoverable states. We need to stand firm on this issue. As Catholics, we cannot waver. Murder, self-murder, which is what suicide is, no matter what the law is not something we can stand by with. And it's very important that we stand strong, because this happens all around us. I don't have to tell you. It happens within our family circles. It happens within our friend groups. And helping them to understand the difference between pain management and lethal doses of medication. Helping them to understand the beauty of redemptive suffering, of receiving the sacraments, of being a witness to even pain and suffering to our loved ones who want to gather around us and be there. I have seen some of the most beautiful end-of-life moments when, yes, our loved ones have been in the thick of the end of their life and suffering, but the joy that has occurred when their loved ones, sometimes it's their children and siblings because they're young when they die. Sometimes it's the parents present of a child who's dying. Sometimes someone who's well into their older age, who has children, grandchildren, and maybe great-grandchildren, all there present. It's different in all circumstances, but God created us for life and for death so that we may rise again in him. So that's touching on the suicide and the physician suicide and the euthanasia side of the story. Let's talk for a moment about face transplants. Are we really here? So do you know what I did earlier today? Because my gut immediately said, face transplants are wrong. This isn't the same as having an organ harvested. Why did I say, and this is just logic kicking in, okay? So I started with my logic here. Why is that? Because it's our image and likeness, the face. There's something so special about the face. How could you give the face of a loved one to another individual? It's a violation of self. It's a violation to those who love you. And it's a violation, and it's an ignorance of the fact that there's a unique and irreplaceable creation that God has made in you that cannot be repeated. So that's where I start. So then I started looking into the Catholic Church's teaching on this. And lo and behold, guess what? We are in such scandalous, scientific, uncharted waters.

0: We haven't done things like this where the church has had to come out and say that you shouldn't do this. It's appalling that we would even have to say that. So what I did is I called the president of the National Catholic Bioethics Center, which is one of the top center in the United States, who's engaged worldwide in the Catholic Church's teaching and navigating all issues of bioethics, especially when things such as this come up that are so shocking that the church, you see, the church has very clear teaching. But then something comes up, such as this, that the church has never had to deal with. And so then the church, over time, either you can look to what the church has already said that comprehensively we can now address, for example, face transplants, which we can, or one day maybe the church will outright and say, well, based on all this other teaching, which is what we're going to talk about now, this is why we don't approve a face transplant. So it's very intuitive. So I called Dr. John DiCamillo of the National Catholic Bioethics Center earlier today. He wasn't able to join me today for this conversation. I asked him and I said, am I wrong or by just saying my gut is going absolutely against this? And he said, I read the articles. And he said, you're correct. He said, there's something so uniquely tied up with the individual concerning areas such as the face, such as the genitals, and even arguably the womb, which, by the way, I've been meaning to talk about womb transplants. We're going to have to talk about that soon. You could arguably add womb transplants into this, but let's just stick with face or genitals. That there's something so uniquely attributed to the individual that these are parts of the body that we cannot open the doors to harvesting, organ donating, because it speaks so uniquely to the identity of the individual. This is very significant. In fact, you could go back to Pope Pius XII back in 1956 in an address that he made to the Italian Association of the Cornea Donors, a bunch of clinicians, medical directors, medical practitioners, the list goes on and on. He addresses them in 1956. And one of the things he noted in that address is he said, the transplanted organ cannot impair the integrity of the genetic or physiological identity of the recipient. So it can't impair the identity. There's something fundamental about the identity. Identity markers. There's something specifically special about the face. There's something special about our reproductive organs that are unique to an individual. Furthermore, you go into the work of Pope Benedict XVI. He addressed in 2008 participants at an international congress on organ donation. And he points to how the body isn't just an object. And when talking about that, he talks about protecting personal identity. He prioritizes respect for the dignity of the person and the protection of his or her personal identity. You see, what he's saying is there has to be some level of respect for an individual's identity, an individual's self-respect, an individual's value when it comes to our personal identity. And this is where he goes on, as many have touched on, that there's got to be a level of reverence that we must have for the body. You know, Pope Pius XII back in 1956, in addition to some of the other things he said, he spoke of how the body is the abode of the soul. The abode of the soul, of your soul, of my soul. And there's a very personal dimension in every body. Even every corpse in which we believe and we know, as the church teaches, that there's a separation of body and soul at death, that even within the corpse, we reverence that body. That's why the church has respected the potential to harvest an organ, but not the identifying personal dimensions of the body. This is why we can comprehensively look at the church's teaching. And while the church has never had to confront face transplants before, because perhaps the technologies haven't been there, or as humanity, we've never been willing to go so far over the cliff. But it's very clear. There's this respect for the human body that must always abide. A reverence. That's a word that we've lost in our human vocabulary today. Do we have reverence for the body? Do we have any reverence for God and what his laws are? There's a reason why it's chilling and irksome to even read about such things. I was reading the article by Wesley J. Smith. He's been here on the program, who talks a lot of these bioethical issues. And he cited Leon Koss's cautionary maxim of where he says, shallow are the souls that have forgotten how to shudder. Shallow are the souls who have forgotten how to shudder. It should be this chill that runs up your spine when you hear things such as this. When I saw that we could take someone's face and put it on another's, you can never take the face of a loved one and have that on another's face. Oh, and why? That's another question that I find so odd. Like, when we've come to a point of such incredible sciences and technology where we can engage in plastic reconstructive surgery. And again, I've talked about this before on the show. In cases where someone has a face that has faced serious challenges that needs it, by all means, use that. Why do we need to take another person's face that holds the image and likeness of God in such a unique way and place that on another? These are these areas where suddenly culture, science, medicine, faith all collide, and they don't have to, because intuitively we know the answer. But here we are walking through some of the church's teaching, looking at the personal identity of the individual and having respect, seeing there's a stark difference between a blood transfusion, an organ transplant, versus taking the very image and likeness of a person, the very face and identity, and putting it onto another, no matter how advanced that technology is, no matter how microscopic and incredible the technology was that was used to do that. Just because we can doesn't mean we should. You're listening to Trending with Timory here on Relevant Radio. I will be back in just a moment, joined by author Grayson Quay, discussing transhumanism. With everything from, did you know, if you aren't happy with yourself, you can create an AI version of yourself. 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Additionally, do we already have transhumanism? Just without the cyber chip, with transgenderism? 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More in just a moment.
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0: You know, I've been reading awesome book by Grayson Quay, The Transhumanist Temptation, How Technology and Ideology Are Reshaping Humanity and How to Resist It. Grayson Quay is my guest. And Grayson, I was reading your book. I'm about halfway through. And as I've been looking at just this whole transhumanism topic, I look at transgenderism and how, in many respects, they've already achieved what they wanted. You have former presidential candidate and transhumanist ideologue Zoltan Istvan, who says our biology severely limits us. He says that we need to improve ourselves via enhancing the human body and eliminating its weak points. The means of doing this is ridding ourselves of our flesh, bones, upgrading our new cyber tech tissue, using synthetic materials. He goes on to talk about how we need to microchip the brain, that ultimately in the end, he says, biology is for beasts, not future transhumanists. And you look at transgenderism and they've accomplished it. They've convinced us that we're inadequate as we are. We can be something other than what is real. We're essentially living in a virtual reality. There's a script that seemingly every trans-identifying kid lives by, an ideology. It's like they're living in a virtual reality they've created, and while they're also not only creating a virtual reality of what they think is real around them every day, but they're living perpetually online. How do you see this direct connection yourself between the goals of transhumanism and transgenderism today in your modern-day kid?
11: Well, first of all, thanks for having me back, Timory. I'm glad to hear that you're enjoying my book. I actually just learned today that my publisher sold the rights to a Brazilian publisher, so it's going to be translated into Portuguese, which is very exciting.
0: Congratulations.
11: There was a mini series a few years ago. I can't for the life of me remember what it's called. I think Emma Thompson was in it. But it was kind of set in a future, somewhat dystopian Britain. And there's a scene where it's kind of played for laughs, where a child's coming out to their parents and says, "Mom, Dad, I'm trans." And the parents say, "Oh, well, of course we accept you. You know, that's been totally normalized for decades now, right?" Because the show's set in the future. And the kid goes, no, I'm transhuman. Whenever I want you to turn on the filter on your smart glasses, so you now see me as my like video game avatar that I identify as, and I'll consider it a violation if you look at like my true self with your eyes. So buried in that joke really is a lot of truth. There's a book by Martine Rothblatt, who's a kind of transhumanist writer, sort of in the same milieu as Eastbourne, who you were quoting from earlier. Martine Rothblatt's one of the inventors of Sirius satellite radio, interestingly, and is a man who's chosen to transition medically to be more female and to identify as a woman. But Martine Rothblatt wrote this book, From Transgender to Transhuman, in which he really lays it out about as clearly as you possibly can that transgenderism is really just an early step toward transhumanism. Mm-hmm. That it's just sort of a down payment on that, which makes perfect sense because they're based on the same sort of philosophical premises, which is the use of the human will aided by technology to, you know, alter or abolish or impose itself upon human nature. It's sort of the reduction of the human person to just that person's will. And if your biology gets in the way of that will, you have the right to alter it in accordance with living more authentically.
0: And I know sometimes people think this is such an extreme. We're talking about transhumanism. It's a thing of movies, but it's been seen through transgenderism. It's being seen even through the development of some of our medical technologies. And there's almost an element of it in the culture we live in surrounding all the face work from, you know, baby Botox with young kids today to the fact, I know someone who had his legs broken and who has two titanium legs. That's incredible. It's really cool. You know, people talk about how his legs are stronger than my legs, but that doesn't mean that we should be sitting here aspiring to have inhuman legs as a result of it. We should be grateful for technological advancements that help us to function according to nature rather than trying to upgrade what we currently have. Yeah, I think we live in a culture where unless maybe one day 20, maybe 50 years from now, you're Catholic. Someone once said to me, it'll be all the Catholics who are upgraded or not upgraded and frail and dying. And it'll be all the people who believe in transhumanism who will look great.
11: Yeah, I think it's, I think you're already starting to see this where there's sort of an upper class in our society that gets work done and they're almost, you know, they almost look like a different species at this point. Some of them are like very much entering uncanny valley territory, right? But yeah, I think you're right about that. At least I hope so, that in the future you'll have this sharp dichotomy between Catholics and transhumans. I think if that's going to happen, I think it'll have to sort of happen in tandem with the trend Pope Benedict XVI identified. I think it was Benedict XVI. Of moving toward kind of a smaller church of the more committed. Because right now, you know, the statistics on Catholics self-identifying and even mass going to some degree who still use, oral contraceptives, for example, mm-hmm. which are sort of very early stage transhumanist technology, those stats aren't very good. Mm-hmm. And, you know, if they're not very good for that, I don't think they'll be very good for, you know, other transhumanist technologies. So I think the church is going to have its work cut out for it, enforcing discipline on these issues. Mm-hmm. But I think also I think we're all going to be facing difficult choices depending on how far these technologies go. Think of something that was in the news a lot a few months ago with the embryo screening startups. Mm-hmm. Where this woman who started an embryo screening company called Orchid, she said pretty openly that she thinks that sex should only be for fun and all children who are born should be conceived through this IVF process and then go through embryo screening. I've seen how the layout of this app, and it's really dark. You know, it shows you all your embryos and sort of scores them and shows you their stats as if they're, you know, different players you could select in a video game, and you pick the ones you want and the rest are frozen or destroyed or whatever's mm-hmm. done with embryos. And I just wonder, you know, if people really can get improvements out of this, you know, if people really can eliminate these diseases. I'm doing air quotes because you're not eliminating the diseases. You're eliminating people with the disease. But if you, you know, if people can have offspring with fewer genetic disorders, higher IQs, and all the rest of this, you know, if these people really do separate themselves in terms of their abilities and their standing in society and their earning potential and their prestige from the unaugmented, I think we're looking at a very, very dark society where, you know, how long is society going to put up with your stubborn refusal to augment yourself? How long is it going to keep catering to you? Mm-hmm. And I think with other technologies, we see that the answer is not very long. I mean, I hear from parents all the time, my kids are, my daughter's little and I have a second on the way. You know, she's not in school yet, but I hear from parents all the time whose kids are in school and they're like, how many apps do I have to download, you know, just to have, just to handle my child's, you know, paperwork and right. sports and different things that they want to do through school. Like
0: they want us digitally engaged.
11: Yeah. A few years ago, obviously, you know, within living memory, all of this stuff was handled without a smartphone by everyone because no one had smartphones. Mm-hmm. But now it's like, if you don't have a smartphone, you really are a second class citizen in this society. Mm-hmm. You really have to work a lot harder. It's not the case that like there's sort of bonuses you get by having a smartphone. It's like the smartphone is now integrated into all the basic, you know, tasks and things you need to do just to interface with society on a day-to-day basis the way you could have without a smartphone in the early 2000s, say. And I think that transhumanist technologies are going to, you know, have the same effect on society, where if you refuse to augment yourself, you're going to be slowly frozen out until finally you're on, you know, you're on the reservation that yes. John the Savage yeah. grows up on in Brave New World.
0: And I think that's just it. The transhumanist technology, it's already been accepted via our online living. You know, I think whether it's overuse of social media, video games, yeah, you see that all with kids, but every single adult, everything we do is in the digital sphere, and we fail to realize how distracting it really is. And how, I mean, you just look at, like, you're almost like spinning coming out of looking at your screen to look at the real life human person, your face, while your eyes are squinting, mm-hmm. you're trying to refocus on the person that's in front of you after spending as short or as long of a period of time on the screen as you were. I mean, we completely forget we're at a table full of people as we go into mm-hmm. this other dimension practically, where we're just so distracted and consumed by our technology. So I think transhumanism isn't as unacceptable for most people as they think, because our convenience and our engagement, our work, just getting things done, as you mentioned, you have a little daughter, another child on the way, just to achieve all these little things in your life, it already has us in the cloud, already uploaded in a certain respect.
11: Yeah, no, I tell people, think of your smartphone, think of using your smartphone as like astral projection, right? You've ceased to meaningfully be in the physical space where your limbs and sense organs are located. You know, you're sort of everywhere and nowhere, navigating this, you know, ethereal realm as a bodiless being of pure spirit. You know, Marshall McLuhan like foresees this. He writes, you know, this is like at the advent of television, right? So this is a very tame technology by the standards of what we're dealing with. But he says this is almost like a sort of counterfeit version of the spiritual realm. He says this feels like Antichrist to me.
0: You know, I think about like, what's the solution? Because people are saying, oh, you guys just hate technology. We don't hate technology. I use AI. I use a computer. I use a smartphone. Like, we use all of these things, but the problem is that they're meant to be tools, not replacements, not upgrades to the body. They're actually supposed to help us with engaging in more face-to-face time, not FaceTime, but actual incarnate fleshly experiences. And Christ, God himself, became a man. A God came in human form to have relational experience, and we are made and created for the same. God could have spoken from heaven and created a scene in front of us to know him. And in fact, God does. He gives the blessing and gift of apparitions, but he actually became man, was birthed through a woman, had real life face-to-face relationships, and then still chooses to insist that the sacraments have to be received in the flesh, the Eucharist in the flesh, confession, face to face, like these things have to happen. And I think we need to take note from the church
11: to participate. But that's exactly what I kind of delved into, is that with transhumanism, you have this sort of radical opposition of, you know, spirit to body, you might say. Like, it's the, our salvation comes when spirit triumphs over our embodied nature and is able to, you know, take it over and reshape it and make it into whatever it wants. In Christianity, you know, paradoxically, the way we can transcend sort of the limitations of our bodies, the fact that they, you know, are inconvenient to us in all these ways, they get hurt, they break down, they get sick, they die, they have deformities and disorders. The way that we ultimately transcend all that and achieve our glorified bodies, right? Because transhumanism offers you a glorified body of sorts too. You were quoting Istvan with the, you know, cybernetic tissues and upgraded microchip brain and everything. The way that you know, Christians believe we can claim our glorified body or achieve our glorified body is precisely by, you know, living faithfully within the embodied, within our embodied human nature, because we share it with Christ. Right, it's the Athanasius line that God becomes man that man might become God, mm-hmm. or St. Gregory Nazianzus's line that what is not assumed is not healed. So Christ had to assume all of our human nature, right? You know, we have the rational side of us, but we couldn't be saved by the logos from heaven just sort of exhorting the rational side of us to rejoin with it or reconnect with it in some way, right? Where we are beings of body and soul, or we're the rational animal, right? You know, Aristotle would say the same thing, and Christian theology agrees with this. We're neither angel nor beast, we're both. Mm-hmm. And all of that had to be assumed to be saved.
0: Mm. And I mean, there's a reason why we look forward to the resurrection of the body after death. Mm-hmm. It's not the resurrection of technology, because technology becomes dated, it becomes irrelevant, but the human person is always relevant. The human person is always loved, and the human person is body and soul. You know, when you were talking, Grayson, and if you're just joining us, that's Grayson Quay. He's the author of a fantastic book, The Transhumanist Temptation, How Technology and Ideology Are Reshaping Humanity and How to Resist. But I was thinking about how the end goal as Catholic Christians is heaven, eternal life, union with God, but that's not the end goal of transhumanism. It's either perpetual updates, groupthink, cyber chip living. There's no eternal happiness. There's no relational beatitude. It's all just technology and upgrade after upgrade, versus the ideal, the goal of our Christian life is transformation through and by God's grace to a virtuous, faith-filled, relational experience with God and with our neighbor.
11: Yeah. Well, I think there's more overlap maybe than you're giving credit for, because they do believe in immortality. There's this very bizarre and bleak children's book by a transhumanist, you know, sort of political organizer who worked in the transhumanist party with Istvan, whose name is Gennady Stolyarov. And he wrote this children's book called Death is Wrong, about his sort of transhumanist program of abolishing death. And, you know, he does have this vision of eternal life that tracks very closely with the Christian vision. You know, death is wrong is sort of a statement that you could see Christ agreeing with at the tomb of Lazarus, right? It's an intuition that's fundamentally correct, that we weren't made for death. The difference, I think, is that and there's even like a sense of the beatific vision almost. Ray Kurzweil talks about how as you sort of fuse, you know, as the singularity arrives and your brain fuses with technology, and technology gets to the point where it can kind of replicate and take over the functions of your brain and then upgrade itself and transcend those, you know, your cognitive ability will explode, right? You will constantly be thinking deeper and more profound thoughts and be able to process more and more information more and more quickly. So again, this is like you know, your understanding just sort of increases infinitely forever, right? It's the beatific vision.
0: But
11: now, there's two differences.
0: Pride.
11: One is
0: different from communion.
11: Yeah.
0: It's all power.
11: Yeah, the difference
0: all
11: is
0: ideas.
11: It's all based in pride, which you can kind of see. One way you can see that is that transhumanists also believe in assisted suicide, you know, in the right to assisted suicide. There's a, you know, debate that I include in the book about whether to include that plank in the transhumanist party platform, and it ultimately is included. Precisely because they believe that you sort of own yourself in the most fundamental sense possible, right? So you should decide when to die. And, you know, in a world where everyone's immortal, that's the only way you could die. You know, if you decide that all is vanity, finally, you can exit, which is not, you know, something available to you in the Christian idea of eternal life. But the reason there's so many overlaps, I think, is not an accident. I think it's because transhumanism really is. Yeah, it really, well, and I think transhumanism really is a counterfeit theosis. I think it's ultimately the lie that Satan whispers to Eve in the garden, that ye shall be as gods, which again is right, theosis. That's the destiny God had in mind for humanity. What makes it a lie when Satan says it is you can have this on your own terms. You can have it apart from a relationship with God. So really transhumanism's as old as Eden, and I think we're just now kind of seeing it reemerge in this more urgent way and in this particular manifestation due to our technology.
0: You know, we're made for transcendence, but what sort of transcendence are we going to create? One that is based on power and technology and trying to live forever, or one based on Christianity that has been tried and true, proven, seen time and time again? It defies science, goes beyond science. And we have God who became flesh. And the revelation, the proof for Christianity is more than clear. The proof for the existence of God, of heaven, helper, joy, it's all there. Why do we have to make up something new? It's so much work, and it's not a path to happiness. It's not a path to holiness. My guest today is Grayson Quay. Check out his book, The Transhumanist Temptation. We're linking to it on social media as well as in the show notes. If you have a question, our toll-free line is 888-914-9149. 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If you aren't happy with yourself, but create an AI version of yourself, you can birth yourself, raise yourself, and set yourself loose. We'll talk about why we need to be aware of this as Catholics in just a moment.
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14: Hi, this is Bishop Michael Sisk of the Diocese of San Angelo, Texas. Let us pray. Remember, O most gracious Virgin Mary, that never was it known that anyone who fled to thy protection, implored thy help, or sought thy intercession was left unaided. Inspired with this confidence, I fly unto thee, O Virgin of Virgins, my mother. To thee do I come. Before thee I stand, sinful and sorrowful. O Mother of the Word Incarnate, despise not my petitions, but in thy mercy hear and answer me. Amen.
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0: Joining me now is Grayson Quay. He's the author of the book, The Transhumanist Temptation. You can find it online. We've linked to it in the show notes for today's show. And on social media, just follow me there. And Grayson, we were looking earlier at this new advertisement. I laugh that this is even a thing, but here's the reality. Kids, adults everywhere are using AI for relationships, for engagement, and they're using it and have been for decades through photo enhancers and filters to create a quote-unquote better, different version of themselves. There's this new technology from Pika. It's, as it refers to itself, you can create your AI self, the AI you birth, raise, and set loose to be a living extension of you. You aren't a football player, you can be a football player. And in fact, you can be one on multiple platforms. You can take pictures with yourself. You can even create a currency or monetize it by having other people take pictures with your AI self. I'm going to give a little audio from one of the advertisements for Pika so that you can create an AI version of yourself. Listen to this.
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23: The possibilities for an AI self are as myriad as the stars.
0: This may be funny, but it's not actually a joke, because this is what kids have been doing. They're creating characters of themselves and morphed with their favorite character in their favorite video game or book. This is a new norm, and it's all part of the transhumanist temptation that Grayson Quay writes about. Grayson, when you saw this new platform to create your AI self, what was your reaction?
11: Well, when I saw this ad, it took me back to, one of the reasons I suggested this is a topic we could cover today is because it links so well with the transhumanist writer I was talking about at the beginning of the segment, or at the beginning of the last segment, Martine Rothblatt. So again, remember, Martine Rothblatt's book is From Transgender to Transhuman. Rothblatt is himself transgender, male to female. But Rothblatt also, kind of his other project is he's married to, I think, a biological woman. I'm not sure. But Rothblatt and his wife are so concerned about her dying someday that they've built this sort of robot version of her. And their intention is for this thing to, live on as her. They have this kind of implicit assumption that sentience or personhood is just information processing, right? You the thing that makes you is just a particular set of memories and other kind of wiring that makes you, so that if you can replicate that, then that is functionally you. And in Rothblatt's book, he actually sets out this kind of future test case for transhumanism, which is, okay, let's take what Pika's saying, right? Kind of Rothblatt's sort of beating them to the punch with this. I wonder, honestly, if they were inspired by Rothblatt here. But Rothblatt says, let's say you have an AI extension of yourself, right? That you can say, hey, AI me, call and make me a dentist appointment. And your AI calls the dentist and speaks in your voice and makes an appointment for you. And it, you know, knows your schedule and everything. And then it can come back and tell you. Or, you know, more darkly, you could have your AI have a conversation with a friend that you don't want to talk to. And they won't know the difference because the AI is perfect at imitating you. But then let's say you die. And now there's this AI that can imitate you perfectly. And the AI says, hey, Grayson's dead. I would like to continue Grayson's life. You know, I would like to continue as the legal person, Grayson Quay, and have control of his bank accounts and, you know, his social security number and, you know, his marriage and everything else. You know, and Rothblatt says, I think that eventually we'll get to a point where we recognize the personhood of AIs, and, you know, maybe we'll subject that being to a psychological evaluation to see if it really is me. But if it is, then sure, we transfer all your legal rights to this AI. And then also Rothblatt gets a little crazy where, but I think this is foreseeable given the trajectory we're on, says, okay, this being now exists, you know, on the internet, and can potentially download itself into a synthetic body that it's custom orders for itself. You know, a vat grown body of some kind. Or, you know, people who are still physically embodied humans can upload themselves into, you know, a virtual world. Mm-hmm. And what if two, you know, virtual constructs meet there and decide they want to have a virtual child? You know, how hard could that be, right? You just kind of merge the files together and write an algorithm that picks and chooses bits of each, like, you know, DNA combining in normal human reproduction. And now you have, you know, let's say you have two biological parents who upload themselves, have their child in there, and then download it into a body. You know, why not? Right? You've at that point, you literally are in a transhuman world because there are the boundaries have vanished, right? We now have other sorts of beings, that are, you know, sentient at least, that can pass the Turing test, right? Let's assume these things work well enough that, you know, if I'm just talking to someone, I can't tell if they were, you know, born the normal way or created in cyberspace and then downloaded to a vat-grown body. What do you do in a world like that where you can't tell?
0: And the problem is that we are always, as human beings, looking for more. We're seeking out. And, you know, I think of St. Augustine, my soul's restless until it rests in you, O Lord. Like, we're looking for solutions to human problems, whether it's helping a loved one live forever, trying to create a version of ourselves that lives forever, trying to create a version of ourselves that we are more satisfied, satiated by. But we're not meant to be perfect. We're not meant to be.
1: When we enter into relationship with Mary, it is going to happen that we're going to be devoted and we're going to fall totally in love with her son.
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3: 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All are welcome. For information, contact Charlie Schmaltz at 319-804-5646. That is 804-5646.
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1: Hail, Holy Queen, Mother of Mercy, our life, our sweetness, and our hope. To thee do we cry, poor banished children of Eve. 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Turn then, most gracious advocate, thine eyes of mercy toward us. And after this, our exile, show unto us the blessed fruit of thy womb, Jesus. O clement, O loving, O sweet Virgin Mary.
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3: With your first look at news from the Vatican and around the world, I'm Mary Graham for Relevant Radio News. A new battle line is drawn over vaccine mandates in Florida. Attorney General James Uthmeyer announced on X that he has sent a formal letter to the Florida Conference of Catholic Bishops. Uthmeyer criticized Catholic schools for refusing to offer religious exemptions prescribed by state law. The attorney general warned that the refusal to honor state opt-outs of vaccines could carry massive financial consequences, possibly disqualifying church-run schools from millions of dollars in state scholarships and vouchers. Religious liberty attorneys secured a legal victory for therapists who treat children struggling with gender confusion. The Beckett Fund for Religious Liberty secured a permanent order on Thursday from U.S. District Judge Jane Beckering, requiring Michigan to stop enforcing its 2023 law that barred counselors from engaging in talk therapy aimed at helping children struggling with gender dysphoria. According to a press release by the legal organization, this comes after the U.S. Supreme Court ruled in March that similar treatments are protected by the First Amendment. Pope Leo XIV is back at the Vatican, making today his first public appearance since the end of June, where he continued his catechesis based on Vatican II.
4: Christian prayer is actually the work of the Holy Spirit within the Church, and the prayer draws believers into Christ's own prayer to the Father. And he said that prayer is worth discovering in its true form. And to do that, he again looked at this particular document and said that we have to remember that when we pray in the liturgy, it's not just a collection of rituals, but it's God coming to meet his people. So he encouraged Catholics today to rediscover the Eucharist, also to rediscover the liturgy of the hours.
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1: All right, let's pray, pray, pray. I want to pray for you, for whatever your intentions are. I'm sitting here, I'm reflecting on me and my own intentions. I have a heart full of them as well. I know you do too. And just want to really ask the Lord in a particular way to hear your prayers today. And, you know, as we sit here, I think there comes a moment in every life when you realize that no amount of planning or personal strength can give you the peace in your heart that maybe you're searching for. Maybe you're praying for that child that's really in a disordered lifestyle right now or addicted to drugs. Maybe it's your cheating spouse. Maybe it's that person who's struggling with pornography and you feel like you feel worthless, you know? You've betrayed your loved one again and you've given in. You know, maybe it's something else that you're facing. God longs for your heart. He delights in your struggle and he wants your trust. And when you place your heart completely into his hands, I think you're going to discover that prayer is not merely asking for something. I think too often that's the way we look at it, but it's really entrusting yourself to someone who loves you. And he loves you more than you can imagine. God loves you. He loves you intimate, personal way. And he never asks you to carry those burdens alone. Crosses you have, he's aware of. He just simply asks you, bring them to me. Believe in my mercy. It's greater than your understanding. And my timing is always perfect. That's what he says. You have to trust that. So today, as we pray the chapel to divine mercy, I'm going to open the phones. Okay, you can join us, 888-914-9149. I want you to pray with faith. I want you to pray believing that God does hear every one of your prayers, every word, even those whispered through your tears, even those that are spoken right now in the silence of your heart. God hears them. You know, the Lord says in Mark 11, he says, you know, whatever you ask in prayer, believe that you received it and it will be yours. Believe that you have received it and it will be yours. It's kind of one of the secrets to faith, to our prayer life, right? It's a secret to the divine mercy devotion. It's all about this trust and this belief. That's the key that unlocks these miracles in your life. Faith does not mean you always receive what you ask for. It just means you trust that God the Father is already at work, that he's answering in ways that are going to bring about the greatest good and his greatest glory. And I've seen immediate answers to prayers and they're mind boggling. And you get these, you know, thank you, Jesus. These answered prayers that come in, your tumor disappears, the marriage is reconciled the next day. But sometimes it unfolds slowly. Sometimes you have to go through treatment. Sometimes you got to work on the relationship. Sometimes it's different than what you imagined. Maybe the end of your story is not what you would have written. That's the way God wrote it. So his answer is always perfect though. And I want you to know that. So today, as we pray, open your heart to God. And do it today without reservation. Tell God everything, man. Tell him your hopes and your fears. Tell him your disappointments. Give him your dreams. And leave it with him. That's how I pray. I mean, I have given God what seems like it's impossible. Right? I've given him checklists. I've asked big for things. And I never limit him. You know, there are times I look back and I am absolutely surprised at how he heard everything I've asked for and every prayer I've uttered. You know, give him everything. Don't limit God. Don't put him in a box. Don't hold out a small cup. Hold out that big cup, right? You know, he's a father who delights in giving good gifts to his children. That's what he tells us, right? He loves to give good gifts. So with quiet confidence, let's pray, all right? And know that these prayers are heard and that they're re-echoed by all of us that are praying around the country and around the world. This is a special time of prayer. I'm convinced of it. And I think the Lord delights. He absolutely delights in the chaplet of divine mercy. I'm joined today by Annie McAleer. It's good to have her with us today. Annie, thanks for being here. Good afternoon. Thanks for praying with me.
2: Hey, Drew. Thanks for having me.
1: Anything you want to pray for as we start the chaplet today? Anything you want to bring forward to God?
2: Yes. We had a listener call in earlier today. Her name is Joellen, and she's very nervous about starting a new teaching job. Mm. And I'd also like to pray for my sister Megan and her husband Andrew. They're celebrating 8 years of marriage today.
1: Wow. All right. We'll lift them up. We'll lift up all of your intentions. Nick is on the board. He's going to take all your petitions. If you don't get through, I think there's one telephone line open on my call screen. So I'll do my best to get you on. If somebody wants to sneak into that, you can try. If not, Nick will take your intentions on our X platform. And please follow us at Drew Mariani Show. At the Drew Mariani Show. You can follow me at Drew Mariani. Nick will take your intentions and he'll give you a voice. Okay, we're also on YouTube, Facebook, and Relevant Radio Plus. Nick, what's coming in? What do you want to pray for?
0: A lot of intentions today, Drew. We had a listener write to us who said he or she's praying for Jose, who needs a lung transplant and is on the wait list. This person's also praying for several special intentions for different friends and family, for Andrea and family, for Xavier and Demetrius, for Cecilia and Leslie. And then also Pam, our colleague, reached out and asked us to pray for friend Nancy, who's fighting a rare blood cancer. And Nancy has entrusted herself to St. Joseph, St. Andrew Bosset, and the Sacred Heart of Jesus. So we lift all those intentions up today.
1: All right, let's lift them all up right now, and we will give them all to the Lord, and we'll begin this beautiful prayer as we do every day. And I hope you'll join me. I hope you'll tell others about this chaplet, too. You can send them a quick text right now and tell them, listen on the station you're listening to on our mobile app. It's a great way to pray. And we'll turn to our merciful Lord in the name of the Father, and of the Son, and of the Holy Spirit.
2: Amen.
1: You expire, Jesus. But the source of life gushed forth for souls, and the ocean of mercy opened up for the whole world. O font of life, unfathomable divine mercy, envelop the whole world and empty yourself out upon us. O blood and water, which gushed forth from the heart of Jesus as a fountain of mercy for us.
2: I trust in you.
1: O blood and water, which gushed forth from the heart of Jesus as a fountain of mercy for us.
2: I trust in you.
1: O blood and water, which gushed forth from the heart of Jesus as a fountain of mercy for us.
2: I trust in you.
1: Our Father, who art in heaven, hallowed be thy name. Thy kingdom come, thy will be done on earth as it is in heaven.
2: Give us this day our daily bread, and forgive us our trespasses, as we forgive those who trespass against us. And lead us not into temptation, but deliver us from evil. Amen.
1: Hail Mary, full of grace, the Lord is with thee. Blessed art thou among women, and blessed is the fruit of thy womb, Jesus.
2: Holy Mary, Mother of God, pray for us sinners, now and at the hour of our death. Amen.
1: And I believe in God, the Father Almighty, the Creator of heaven and earth, and in Jesus Christ, his only Son, our Lord, who was conceived by the Holy Spirit, was born of the Virgin Mary, suffered under Pontius Pilate, was crucified, died, and was buried. He descended into hell. On the third day, he rose again from the dead. He ascended into heaven and is seated at the right hand of God, the Father Almighty. From there, he shall come to judge the living and the dead.

0: Mike, we've been praying for your brother and praying for you as well. Barbara is in Fredonia, Wisconsin. Hi, Barbara. Thanks for joining us.
1: Hi, Drew. Thanks.
0: You're welcome.
1: 2 weeks ago, my husband went in to the doctor. It turned out he had diverticulitis, pretty bad. Made him antibiotics. He went back last Thursday for a checkup at the doctor. They did some blood tests and that. And the next morning, he was told to get to the hospital immediately. Turns out he has acute myeloid leukemia. So we just celebrated our 35th anniversary. We just had our first two grandchildren born last month. And I don't want to be without him. It's selfish, but not. And I just want to hold up that big cup. I'm asking everybody to just please pray that God spares his life. So many dreams we have. I'm so madly in love with the man. And I just... Too soon, Lord. Please don't take him.
0: Barbara, there's so many people praying for you right now. What do doctors say? Is there treatment? How advanced is the leukemia?
1: Well, he just had a bone marrow biopsy done yesterday. Okay. They're talking about trials, medications, and that, you know. Of course, when you read this, real good. And it's just hard. There's anger, there's bitterness. I want to trust. I need that support network, please.
0: We're here for you. All right, we're going to pray for you right now. All right. We're going to pray for your husband. And look, it's not a one-time prayer. It's not, we just pray for you now and we're done. I know many people who are walking the same path are going to be praying for your husband. We're going to be praying for you. Know that your love, you know, and those faithful prayers, that they are such a powerful anchor in this storm. And this is a difficult road. I know there's a lot of fear. There's going to be exhaustion. There's the weight of watching somebody you love. The divine mercy of Jesus, it's greater than any diagnosis or prognosis. He is the divine physician, and he sees every detail of your husband's condition. I'm going to ask him right now to hold him in his merciful hands. And you as well, as you both walk through this very difficult moment. And through the chaplet, you know, we're going to invite the grace of healing. Lord, I ask for the strength for the fight. I ask that comfort that she needs to surpass understanding. And above all, I pray for miracles. I will never limit you, Lord, so I just pray, if it be your will, for that divine touch. Let doctors be amazed. Give them wisdom. Give them skill for that medical team. I give you all who carry the cross of cancer in its many forms and manifestations now as I pray. Eternal Father, I offer you the body, blood, soul, and divinity of your dearly beloved Son, our Lord Jesus Christ.
2: In atonement for our sins and those of the whole world.
0: For the sake of his sorrowful passion.
2: Have mercy on us and on the whole world.
0: For the sake of his sorrowful passion.
2: Have mercy on us and on the whole world.
0: For the sake of his sorrowful passion.
2: Have mercy on us and on the whole world.
0: For the sake of his sorrowful passion.
2: Have mercy on us and on the whole world.
0: For the sake of his sorrowful passion.
2: Have mercy on us and on the whole world.
0: For the sake of his sorrowful passion.
2: Have mercy on us and on the whole world.
0: For the sake of his sorrowful passion.
2: Have mercy on us and on the whole world.
0: For the sake of his sorrowful passion.
2: Have mercy on us and on the whole world.
0: For the sake of his sorrowful passion.
2: Have mercy on us and on the whole world.
0: For the sake of his sorrowful passion.
2: Have mercy on us and on the whole world.
0: All right, our next call comes from Dennis in Washington, D.C. Dennis, good afternoon.
3: Well, thank you for this opportunity.
0: You're welcome.
3: The reason I'm calling is that over the weekend, a personal friend of mine was diagnosed with stage 4 cancer, breast cancer. And as a consequence, this is a big shock. She's 50 years old, be 51 in October. Her name is Nita. And a lot of people love her. I love her. And I want to pray for her. God is sovereign.
0: Amen.
3: He knows exactly what's up. So, but I do believe in prayer. I'm an author also, and I think that the prayers that we pray have impact and do have the ability.

0: capacity to change things. Amen. And so I appreciate the opportunity to communicate that to you today and the listeners, the prayer chain of people in the church. She and I are both Catholics, but we both believe in not only the now, but the future. I've written books about this and what we can expect when we pass from this life into the next.
1: Well, thank you for such eloquent words, Dennis. I'm glad you're praying with us, and let's pray. Right now, cancer seems to be the intention of the day, and thank you for reminding us that prayer is one of the most powerful forces in the universe because it connects, you know, our finite hearts directly with, connects us to infinite mercy and to love, which is God himself. So when we pray, especially this chaplet, we're not just speaking words into the air. We're entering into a real relationship with a loving and living God who hears, cares, and who acts. And you said he's sovereign, and it's so true. Lord, I give you Dennis and his intentions, all that he has expressed. I give you all who are on hold with me. I give you all those carrying the cross of cancer. I give you those who struggle in their many different ways. Lord, I just ask for your mercy to envelop them as we pray. Eternal Father, we offer you the body, blood, soul, and divinity of your dearly beloved Son, our Lord Jesus Christ.
2: In atonement for our sins and those of the whole world.
1: For the sake of his sorrowful passion.
2: Have mercy on us and on the whole world.
1: For the sake of his sorrowful passion.
2: Have mercy on us and on the whole world.
1: For the sake of his sorrowful passion.
2: Have mercy on us and on the whole world.
1: For the sake of his sorrowful passion.
2: Have mercy on us and on the whole world.
1: For the sake of his sorrowful passion.
2: Have mercy on us and on the whole world.
1: For the sake of his sorrowful passion.
2: Have mercy on us and on the whole world.
1: For the sake of his sorrowful passion.
2: Have mercy on us and on the whole world.
1: For the sake of his sorrowful passion.
2: Have mercy on us and on the whole world.
1: For the sake of his sorrowful passion.
2: Have mercy on us and on the whole world.
1: For the sake of his sorrowful passion.
2: Have mercy on us and on the whole world.
1: All right, before we go to Jose in Artesia, New Mexico, let me jump right over to Nick, who's here taking all of your intentions. Nick, what can we pray for?
3: Drew, Jeanette is praying for Dean, who is in the fight of his life right now. Margaret is asking prayers for sister and husband to make amends with their daughter before my brother-in-law passes. My niece will not do it. Judy is praying for nephew Jim, who's in hospice. May he have a peaceful death and may God have mercy on him. Nancy's praying that her sister can get a kidney. She has renal failure due to diabetes, and I can't donate because of an autoimmune disease. Lori is praying for all Christians in Nigeria that they be safe and that the Lord God surround them with protection and safety and take all the evil that exists and destroy Satan's hand in their country. Pamela is praying for her daughter and son-in-law to have a safe flight from Florida to Philadelphia. They're supposed to have storms today. Finally, Patty has a praise report. We called in the chapel last Monday. Patty says, my nephew had a successful angiogram, so he did not need a bypass for his main artery in his heart, which was 99% blocked. Praise God and thank you, Jesus, for having this program.
1: Let's lift all those intentions. Let's add Jose to the prayer list as well. He's in Artesia, New Mexico. Hi, Jose. Good afternoon.
4: Hi. I'm a 94-year-old widower, and I was operated for skin cancer 5 years ago, and a dermatologist declared that it had come back. And when I went, I had the whole congregation praying for me after Mass. And when I went for surgery, the surgeon did 6 biopsies of the area and found it cancer-free.
1: Oh, praise God. Well, Jose, thank you for calling. 95 years young, sharp and eloquent and a beautiful witness to the power of prayer. Lord, I give you everyone on hold, everyone now praying with me, all the intentions that came in. We give you Jose and all of his intentions, and we pray for good health for him. Lord, read my heart as I pray. Eternal Father, I offer you the body, blood, soul, and divinity of your dearly beloved Son, our Lord Jesus Christ.
2: In atonement for our sins and those of the whole world.
1: For the sake of his sorrowful passion.
2: Have mercy on us and on the whole world.
1: For the sake of his sorrowful passion.
2: Have mercy on us and on the whole world.
1: For the sake of his sorrowful passion.
2: Have mercy on us and on the whole world.
1: For the sake of his sorrowful passion.
2: Have mercy on us and on the whole world.
1: For the sake of his sorrowful passion.
2: Have mercy on us and on the whole world.
1: For the sake of his sorrowful passion.
2: Have mercy on us and on the whole world.
1: For the sake of his sorrowful passion.
2: Have mercy on us and on the whole world.
1: For the sake of his sorrowful passion.
2: Have mercy on us and on the whole world.
1: For the sake of his sorrowful passion.
2: Have mercy on us and on the whole world.
1: For the sake of his sorrowful passion.
2: Have mercy on us. and on the whole world.
1: For the sake of his sorrowful passion.
2: Have mercy on us and on the whole world.
1: For the sake of his sorrowful passion.
2: Have mercy on us and on the whole world.
1: Lydia is in Los Fresnos, Texas. Lydia, good afternoon.
5: Good afternoon. I would like to pray for a missing expensive camera that went missing during a young girl's party. And a special intention for my daughter, Amy, and for my cousin, Marisa, who has cancer. Her cancer has returned. Thank you so much. I appreciate your prayers.
1: God bless you, Lydia. We'll pray for that missing camera. We'll pray for cancer once again. And it seems cancer seems to be the theme today. But Lord, I do want to pray for those who have lost their wedding rings, their license, or passport, those things of value to them, those things that are sentimental or simply needed. And I entrust them to you. You know every hair on our head. You notice when a sparrow falls. You're attentive to every detail of our life. So I give you these intentions as I pray. Eternal Father, I offer you the body, blood, soul, and divinity of your dearly beloved Son, our Lord Jesus Christ.
2: In atonement for our sins and those of the whole world.
1: For the sake of his sorrowful passion.
2: Have mercy on us and on the whole world.
1: For the sake of his sorrowful passion.
2: Have mercy on us and on the whole world.
1: For the sake of his sorrowful passion.
2: Have mercy on us and on the whole world.
1: For the sake of his sorrowful passion.
2: Have mercy on us and on the whole world.
1: For the sake of his sorrowful passion.
2: Have mercy on us and on the whole world.
1: For the sake of his sorrowful passion.
2: Have mercy on us and on the whole world.
1: For the sake of his sorrowful passion.
2: Have mercy on us and on the whole world.
1: For the sake of his sorrowful passion.
2: Have mercy on us and on the whole world.
1: For the sake of his sorrowful passion.
2: Have mercy on us and on the whole world.
1: For the sake of his sorrowful passion.
2: Have mercy on us and on the whole world.
1: All right, let's take our next call. This comes from Farmington, New Mexico. Samantha is praying with us there. Good afternoon, Samantha. Thanks for calling.
6: Good afternoon. Thank you for taking my call. Today I'm just asking for prayers for my fiance, Robert. He's lost both of his parents, and he's just going through a really rough time turning to the alcohol and just really talking about returning with his parents and at this time and taking his own life and not waiting until it's God's time for him to return to them.
1: Wow. How long have you been engaged, Samantha?
6: We've been engaged for 3 years.
1: All right. So I know he must love you. I know you love him. Let's pray for him. Okay. And I'm really sorry. You know, it's providential you called today. This whole show, we talked a little bit earlier right before the chapel. I don't know if you heard the conversation. If you haven't, I recommend you go back. I received a very moving email from a listener who lost his father, and he's struggling the same way. He's actually questioning God. But I want to pray for your fiance and anyone right now who's going through such a dark and painful time, struggling, whether it's with addiction, maybe it's with suicidal ideation, thinking about harming yourself or taking your own life. This is an incredibly heavy cross to lose somebody you love, and it's okay to be afraid. It's okay to be overwhelmed. The Lord is especially close, I think, to those who despair. And I know he sees your fiance suffering and his struggles and those heavy burdens. And prayer has a way of bringing light to pierce that darkness. You know, and that light of God's mercy can bring healing and bring new life. And through this prayer, which we're all going to pray right now, the Chapel of Divine Mercy, we're calling down grace. We're calling down special grace that will bring deliverance from addiction and healing from the darkest moments of our life. So whatever you have right now, wherever you are praying, whatever's on your heart, whatever struggle you are carrying right now, let's turn to our divine physician. Let's turn to our merciful Savior. And let's ask him to break those chains that keep us in darkness. Eternal Father, we offer you the body, blood, soul, and divinity of your dearly beloved Son, our Lord Jesus Christ.
2: In atonement for our sins and those of the whole world.
1: For the sake of his sorrowful passion.
2: Have mercy on us and on the whole world.
1: For the sake of his sorrowful passion.
2: Have mercy on us and on the whole world.
1: For the sake of his sorrowful passion.
2: Have mercy on us and on the whole world.
1: For the sake of his sorrowful passion.
2: Have mercy on us and on the whole world.
1: For the sake of his sorrowful passion.
2: Have mercy on us and on the whole world.
1: For the sake of his sorrowful passion.
2: Have mercy on us and on the whole world.
1: For the sake of his sorrowful passion.
2: Have mercy on us and on the whole world.
1: For the sake of his sorrowful passion.
2: Have mercy on us and on the whole world.
1: For the sake of his sorrowful passion.
2: Have mercy on us and on the whole world.
1: For the sake of his sorrowful passion.
2: Have mercy on us and on the whole world.
1: And before I do the closing prayers, I just want to pray for Suzanne. She's in Fort Wayne, Indiana. I see her on my call screen. She's praying for a man named Carl who's facing an amputation of his right leg tomorrow. And they're praying for healing of that leg. They're praying that they can save it. St. Peregrine, we turn to him. His own leg was supposed to be amputated, and he received a miraculous cure. He's the patron saint of cancer as well. So we will ask for prayers for him, Suzanne, and we'll pray for a miracle. We'll pray for that right now. And let's conclude our prayers. Holy God, holy mighty one, holy immortal one.
2: Have mercy on us and on the whole world.
1: Holy God, holy mighty one, holy immortal one.
2: Have mercy on us and on the whole world.
1: Holy God, holy mighty one, holy immortal one.
2: Have mercy on us and on the whole world.
1: Eternal God, in whom mercy is endless and the treasury of compassion is inexhaustible, look kindly upon us and increase your mercy in us, so that in difficult moments we may not despair nor become despondent, but with great confidence submit ourselves to your holy will, which is love and mercy itself. Jesus, I trust in you. Jesus, I trust in you. Jesus, I trust in you. Our Lady Queen of Heaven,
2: pray for us.
1: Our Lady of Champion,
2: pray for us.
1: Mother of Mercy,
2: pray for us.
1: Our Lady of Guadalupe,
2: pray for us.
1: Our Lady Reconciler of Peoples and Nations,
2: pray for us.
1: Virgin Most Powerful,
2: pray for us.
1: Saint Joseph,
2: pray for us.
1: Saint Faustina,
2: pray for us.
1: Saint John Paul II,
2: pray for us.
1: Saint Peregrine,
2: pray for us.
1: Saint Jose Maria Escriva,
2: pray for us.
1: Saint Patrick and Saint Andrew, Saint Nicholas and Saint Anne,
2: pray for us.
1: All you angels and saints,
2: pray for us.
1: In the name of the Father and of the Son and of the Holy Spirit,
2: amen.
1: Annie, thank you for praying. What a beautiful chaplain.
2: Thank you.
1: Thanks for being here. Nick, thank you. And I want to thank all of you for praying with us as well. It is indeed a pleasure and a delight. And I really believe God hears these prayers and that he is working in a very powerful way. As you get answers to these prayers, as those miracles are taking place right now and as you will receive them in the future, make sure you remember to thank God and send me an email. 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Mark it answered prayer or praise report. Everyone to mark it just so I see it. And share your testimony. I'll keep your name anonymous, but put it on the air. I mean, I'll have to let others know the power of this beautiful prayer. So I have got to take a short break. When I come back, we'll take a look at something that, you know, I think we should look at America through. I mean, every great civilization has followed a similar path. They've gone from hardship to greatness, and from greatness to prosperity, and then to decline. I'm giving you kind of the thumbnail on that. When I come back, I'll share an intriguing historical pattern that stretches from ancient empires to modern nations. And we'll take a look at where America is right after this.
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19: For tuning in, allowing me to be part of your afternoon. You know, always try to explore life, or at least give you a look at it in a way you may not find anywhere else. And if you're new to the program, thank you for joining me. Please tell others about the broadcast, okay? And I'm on every afternoon at this time. And don't forget, you can follow our text group if you'd like to be part of the show text group. I'm going to send something out in about a week, a beautiful prayer, a prayer of protection against evil. It involves the Precious Blood devotion. This is a month dedicated to the Precious Blood. If you want to be part of that list, just text my name, Drew, to the telephone number 914-914. So open your texting app, type 914-914 in the telephone number, my name, Drew, in the message field, send it off, you're in. All right? I promise I will not bother you. You might get one text a month, if that. It'll be worth it, though. I think what I'm going to send you, you'll appreciate it, and it will benefit you, okay? You know, I appreciate Monsignor Charles Pope. He's one of my favorite writers, to be honest with you. I always love the insights he gives and the way he's able to look at life and scripture and our faith and the culture and all that's unfolding around us. And he wrote a couple articles recently. I want to shine a light on two of them because it's something I was well aware of when I first got into talk radio, and this was, you know, a couple decades ago now. I discovered something that just struck me. There's this pattern that great civilizations and nations go through. And I know we love our country. There's a great sense of patriotism here in this country. But when you look at where we are today, there's dysfunction in this culture. We need to pray for the United States of America. We need to pray. And there's families that are under pressure. There's loneliness, right? There's rising distrust of institutions. I never in my entire life have seen the type of political division that I'm seeing today. And we live in a culture that seems to celebrate, you know, comfort more than sacrifice and a real rejection of God. So Monsignor Charles Pope, by the way, he writes for the Archdiocese of Washington, and he's got his own blog there, and he's a beautiful pastor. He wrote a piece, I don't know how long ago it was. It was on how civilizations rise and fall in eight stages. And I had read this years ago, and every few years I kind of share it. But he revisited an observation and often attributed to, I think it was a Scottish historian named Alexander Tytler, T-Y-T-L-E-R. And you know, whether or not, you know, the precise wording originated with him or not, I don't know. But there's a really fascinating pattern that has been observed for centuries. Civilizations are not usually conquered first from the outside. They begin to weaken within. And it begins in an unexpected place with suffering. And the first stage of any nation is in bondage. And history shows that hardship often produces something that prosperity cannot. It gives you humility and perseverance and faith and dependence on God. And you can go back to think about, you know, ancient Egypt, or, you know, Israel, I should say, you know, when they were under the bondage of the Egyptians, or the early Christians under the Roman persecution, or even America. You know, when we rose, we just finished our countdown to our nation's birthday, and we took a look at the rise of America. And you go from hardship to spiritual growth, and from spiritual growth to courage, and then to liberty, and then to abundance, and then this cycle continues. You get fat, you get lazy, and then there's complacency. And that complacency becomes apathy, and then people stop caring about institutions and values and virtues. And next thing you know, that apathy finds ways to dependence. And, you know, instead of saying, what can I do for my country? You're saying, what can my country do for me? And that's what we have right now. You see the rise of socialism in this country, at least an acceptance to it. And then what follows? Bondage. Once again, not necessarily through change, but through dependence, through loss of personal responsibility from so many other ways. This is a pattern that has happened over and over again. So I invited Monsignor Charles Pope to join me today to walk us through these stages. I think it'll be eye-opening. And he also wrote another article. He talked just recently an article on the stages of starvation and the declining West. And I thought these two articles almost went hand in hand. So I thought he'll be able to pull back the veil on this and give you a look at the country and where we are today and what we can do to maybe change things. Monsignor, good to have you with me. Good afternoon.
20: Yeah, good to be with you.
19: First of all, thank you for your writing. I love what you do. I tell you that just about every time you're on. I love these types of examinations of culture, the view of history, the shining of our faith on this and what we need to do. I've always been fascinated by the decline of civilizations and what the Scottish historian Tytler, predicted. Walk us through that first before we get to where we are here, even in the States with starvation. I broad brushed them all, but maybe you can walk us through some of those stages for those who don't know.
20: Yeah, you did a great job of just covering them very quickly, But the great nations and persons originate usually in the crucible of suffering, and these things, again they make us learn to grow strong, and we have to face up to, hardship and difficulties, but that makes us strong. And it also, sometimes you got to be angry enough about something to do something about it. And when you're in bondage, you begin to say, hey, this can be different. So we go from that bondage to some spiritual growth, or we develop virtues. And then from that spiritual growth comes great courage. So having been steeled in the crucible of suffering, and our ability to endure great sacrifices, then anointed leaders begin to emerge from the aggrieved group. And they are summoned to courage and sacrifice, and they summon others. And so we move then into great courage, stepping out and trying to change things for the better. And that courage eventually usually leads to something we call liberty or some form of it, where we can now begin to overcome the oppression and the difficulties and things that we face. And it ushers in a period of great liberty and so on, heroism. And we still celebrate our heroes and all those things that go with that. And then you start to tip over, though, from there into liberty, into abundance. And we see these, the prosperity of our nation in the 20th century and so on, and so many of the things that, came from those years of sacrifice. And I especially think of all of the great things that we did to build our nation in the 20th century. And, everything from the road system to dams and rivers and all kinds of incredible things. And it led to a great abundance, and this became a very, very, very abundant country, like many countries have. But all of a sudden, you start to, you're parking on someone else's dime, someone else paid the meter, and you just pull up and park in it. And you start to say, well, I start walking into buildings that I didn't have to sacrifice to build, and I drive on roads that I didn't have to work hard to, blaze through mountains and under. Under rivers and tunnels and so on. So you get the idea. We start to become complacent. That's the fifth stage. Abundance leads to a kind of complacent. We're just pleased with the way things are. We don't really try to make anything. Everything looks fine and so on. And complacency begins to lead to apathy. And many seldom today, for example, think or care about the sacrifices of previous generations and what they did so that we could live the way we do today, And Again, the civilization begins to suffer a serious blow, and that's like, okay, you do you, I'll do me. That may be true for you, it's not true for me. So the idea of any kind of common thing that knits us together gets lost. And it's all about, you know, me, to me, I got to do me, I got to be me, you know, that kind of a thing. And so so you go from complacency to apathy. I don't care about civilization. You know, as much as the old dead white man or all the kind of stuff that people do to dismiss kinds of the things that built our nation and civilization. And then from apathy, we start going into dependence. You know, increasing numbers of people lack virtues and zeal necessary to work hard and to contribute. And suffering becomes just intolerable. Everything seems to be too hard. You know, it's just too hard to stay sober. It's too hard to not just, you know, fritter your life away watching YouTube. It's all too hard. And so they become increasingly dependent. Others have to solve their problems. And we kind of claim, well, I'm a victim. People did this to me. People need to take care of me and this kind of thing. And from that dependence on others, you know, growing demands for government and collective solutions, we see that today with the rise of the new socialist and so on. And then we go back from dependence back into bondage. You hand over your freedom for a sandwich and, you know, whatever little bread and circuses that the government can provide and so on. So it's quite a cycle.
19: So where do you see America today? Where do you see the country?
20: Well, we're pretty far along. I would say we're certainly much too dependent on government, too much too dependent on things outside the family. It used to be that families took care of each other. Yeah. And that's all kind of broken down. The extended family is all but gone, and the nuclear family is just, you know, going away very quickly too. And so it's all about, you know, for example, everyone thinks of their retirement in terms of money, Social Security and or maybe a 401k, you know, or pension. Instead of they don't think of families anymore. It's all about, I gotta have someone or something provide for me. And so I think we're at the kind of stage seven-ish, you know, apathy to, from apathy back into dependence. You know, most people care little about all the suffering and struggles that made this nation great. And it's very sad. So,
19: maybe walk us through. I've got to take a break in a minute here, but before I do, can a civilization reverse decline before reaching collapse? Or is there kind of a tipping point to this?
20: Yeah, I think it's a little bit of both. I'm still confident of this country.
19: Me too.
20: I think we've had religious revivals in this country before, and we came through a civil war. And so I think there's always hope. But as I say, I think we also have to accept the fact that we're pretty far along a pathological process.
19: All right. My guest today, Monsignor Charles Pope. Monsignor, hold the thought there. I'm going to take a short break. If you want to join us, and by the way, feel free to share your views, your perspectives, maybe your own analysis, something you may have heard. You're more than welcome to pull up a chair. The number's 888-914-9149. 888-914-9149. Always love to hear from you. The Monsignor Pope also wrote another piece. When we come back, I just want to touch on this because I only have them for a few moments today. And we'll try to link over to these articles on our show page. If you find this fascinating, you want to reread it, you want to share it with somebody else, just go to the Drew Mariani show page here at Relevant Radio, and Nick puts links and connections to all these great conversations. He wrote a piece called Of Hunger and Hallucinations, How the Stages of Starvation Describe the Decaying West. So what happens when your body's deprived of food? We all know, right? It grows weak and confused, and I get irritable, and eventually, you know, it begins to consume itself. But what if the same thing happens to a civilization? When we come back, we'll explore, you know, the crisis now facing the West and our country. And it's not just economic or political. He hit on something which I just think is really the heart of all of this. It's spiritual. It's spiritual starvation. And if that is true, then the cure is not found in Washington. We'll explore where it is truly found right after this.
0: The bottom line, ladies and gentlemen, pro-lifers are a people of persevering faith in God through prayer and fasting. We will bear any burden. We will endure any attack. We know that the cruel injustice of abortion need not be forever. We have hope and we have just begun.
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21: Hello, this is Bishop Joe Hannafelt of the Diocese of Grand Island, Nebraska. 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To thee do I come. Before thee I stand, sinful and sorrowful. O Mother of the Word Incarnate, despise not my petitions, but in thy mercy, hear and answer me. Amen.
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19: Well, welcome back. If you are just tuning in, we're talking about a fascinating analogy from Monsignor Charles Pope that the decline of a civilization often resembles the stages of physical starvation. We went through the eight stages of the decline of great civilizations. Many empires have risen and fallen. There were mighty, mighty empires. The Roman Empire did not fall from external sources. It first fell really from within. And Monsignor Charles Pope, a very gifted author and a wonderful Catholic priest, wrote a piece where he looked at the stages of physical starvation. And he argues that, you know, the decline of a civilization often resembles that. And if it's true, then perhaps the greatest crisis facing you and me and our culture right now, it's not political, right? It's not economic. A lot of people look to that first. Really, at the heart of all this is something spiritual. And that's what I want to explore with him today. Monsignor, thank you for joining us. Thanks for coming back. And sure. I never thought of it this way. And I don't want to give away or share too much of how you laid out your article of hunger and hallucination, how the stages of starvation describe a decaying West. Walk us through this as well. And what motivated you to write this and ultimately present it the way you did? Mm-hmm.
20: Yeah, you know, I was studying a little bit about hunger. We were getting ready for a homily some time ago about our need to care for the poor. And I just was remarkable to me how much the stages of starvation, what happens when a person starves to death, seem to parallel the kind of spiritual malaise that we have in the Western world. And so, you know, it starts out, obviously, when you don't have enough to eat and so on, you become weak. And but in the spiritual sense for us, then, what do I mean by spiritual starvation? I don't know that people really have a meaning to their life. A lot of people, not all, but I mean, you know, I was made to know God, love him, serve him, and be happy with him one day forever in heaven. you know, my life has meaning now, even the sufferings I go through. You know, but a lot of people, they don't really have any sense of ultimate meaning. I'm just trying to be happy today, I guess. You know, and so they become starved spiritually. And we have an infinite longing that's not being satisfied by a finite world that denies, you know, that we were made for something, you know, spiritual. So, you know, we begin in terms of physical starvation with weakness. And this, you see today, many people are too weak to keep commitments. They have very little self-discipline. People may they haven't, you know, stuck to their marriage vows or religious life or priesthood. Addictions are so many problems. Even greed, you know, just to, you know, we get more and more. We hoard stuff because we're afraid that we won't have something on a rainy day. And we just get more and more anxious and worrying about, well, how am I going to satisfy all these needs that I have? And there's a general, it's a general notion today that it's just not realistic to expect people to live a biblical morality. And so that's what I mean by weakness. And, of course, after weakness comes confusion. As starvation sets in, the mind starts to get cloudy, thinking becomes distorted. And spiritual starvation, the same thing happens. There's a lot of confusion today about, you know, even the most basic moral issues. Now, how do we get so confused that we would be able to say that killing unborn babies is okay? And it's called health care. I mean, that's very confused. And, of course, how much more confused can you get than with this sort of transgender ideas and that a man can have a baby and just insanity? I mean, this is just madness. And so we start there, you know, there's weakness and the mind becomes confused. And then comes irritability. And, you know, you were mentioning earlier about how we just yell and scream that the political divisions these days are really sharp. Sorry, I'm getting over a bit of an asthma issue.
19: No problem. Take your time. It's fine.
20: Yeah, but anyway, there's growing resistance to any lawful authority or anyone who says, well, wait, that's not the way to do it. You know, there's, how did Paul says, they are full of envy, murder, strife, deceit, and malice, gossip, slanderers, God-haters, insolent, arrogant, and boastful, inventing ways of doing evil. And it goes on. But, you know, there's this irritability. It's so right on the surface in our culture today. Everyone's ready to be triggered, you know? And so I know, like, if I miss a meal or two, I get irritable. And then as the stages go along, there's immune deficiency. You know, the body begins to no longer be able to, you know, keep diseases away. And so as our spiritual starvation grows, we can't really ward off all the increasing attacks of sin that come to us. And deeper bondage is increasingly evident in our sin. So culture and people are really, really stuck. They've got very serious spiritual diseases. And so we start to see, you know, that. So the next stage of starvation, the body begins to feed on its own muscle tissue after the fat cells are depleted. And in our spiritual starvation, we start to feed on our very own. We kill our children in utero. We use embryos for research. We euthanize the elderly, young people, kill other young people in gang violence, strife, power struggles, wars increase, and so on. You get the idea. I could go on, but do you want to say something before I go?
19: No, it gets worse. I love it. I'm thinking about the Scottish historian and how people look back at his view of the rise and fall of mighty empires and the cycle we go through. I think you're onto something. People will be quoting Monsignor Charles Pope and his visit, you know, his perspective on where nations are right now. I'm struck by this because I never looked at it through these eyes. But I do. I think we're seeing that right now. You know, today's conversations become angry. Civility is disappearing. You know, opponents now are enemies. Dialogue is giving way to shouting. Social media is a new element in all this because it magnifies the outrage.
20: Social media.
19: People are spiritually hungry, and they often don't realize that the real source of their dissatisfaction, and they lash out at one another instead of asking, you know, what's missing within them. So, it's a strange time. You know, a starving person can lose touch with reality. And I often look at what's going on in the culture of Monsignor, and I just think, how can anybody think that? How is it okay to kill a child in the womb? How is it okay to think this transgender stuff is okay? But you look at some of the things, and I just feel there's that incredible dimming of the mind, darkening of the intellect. And really, I like the way you put it. A starving person can lose touch with reality. You know, ideas that were once celebrated as irrational now are celebrated as wisdom. So, you know, here we are. What do we do? Now, you know, because I don't think it's over. Like I said, there's hope. I think every civilization is ultimately built at one soul at a time. How do we renew the civilization? Because we were chosen to live at this moment in time.
20: Yeah, well, I think, again, what I see in the church today, overall, is not a very pretty picture. However, there are great signs of life, like your show. People gather, you know, we share these concerns, and we're not alone. Remember when Ezekiel was really bowed down, thinking, man, I'm the only one left, man. They're all worshiping the Baals, and God said, come on, get up, Elijah. I've got 7,000 people back there who never bent the knee to Baal, and I want you to go take care of them. You know, so we've got our 7,000, too. But I think of a lot of young adults, and I think of little pockets of life in the church, you know, where... you know, large Catholic families are kind of huddling together and working through this. I sometimes feel like we're in a Michael O'Brien novel, but the Lord is gonna somehow see us through. Whatever America at the end of this, I don't know, but I know the church will always be here. And, I love my country and I want us to get better, but I also realize that this is increasingly difficult, as things pile up. But I still have great hope for America compared to Europe, for example, which I think is just too far gone. But, yeah, I mean, I don't want to be too discouraging, but I think if we can just sort of see the analysis, and my article goes on from there to talk about, you know, a lot of different other stages. I don't know if there's time or anything to even go through them now, but
19: we only have a moment or two. I should have given you half an hour just to talk about these stages. I thought there was an interesting parallel between the rise and fall of nations. Give me in the final two or three minutes here your final thoughts. Maybe you could give us them in a broad brush and then give us a quote spiritual meal, if you could, for our culture that will nourish us.
20: Yeah, well, again, I think somewhere in this, Jesus, you know, came to feed us with his own flesh and blood, because he said that if you're not receiving, you know, Holy Communion regularly, you're starving yourself spiritually. And so we need to just run to the Lord and continue to say, Lord, make me humble enough, teach me, help me to know what I can do. I remember many, many years ago, my brother asked me, he said, you know, I just don't understand, because back then, this is about 30 years ago, he said, the world's in bad shape. What should I, you know, do? And I said, well, here's what you do. Get married first, raise up your kids as godly children, and set them loose. And they have 9 kids now, and they're all great kids, and they're starting to have their own families now. And some 30 years later, it's there's a lot of hope, I think, when I see families like my brother, both my brothers. And I see other big families, too. Yeah.
19: I'll tell you what. You know, if you want to read these articles of Monsignor Rhode, you can always check him out at MonsignorPope.com, MSGRPope.com. We'll link over to him on our show notes, too. Keep writing, Monsignor, and maybe we'll have you back to explore this in greater detail. But I'm grateful for your time, your insight, your eloquence, and your spirituality. Thanks for what you do, okay? Thanks for being here.
20: Well, thank you. All right.
19: It's Monsignor Charles Pope. He is the pastor of Holy Comforter St. Cyprian Parish. It's in Washington, D.C. You can check him out online.

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3: A warm welcome to all of you joining us in the United States and the world over as we celebrate our 30th year. We have a great show for you this evening. If you'd like to comment, send me an X post. I'm at Raymond Arroyo and at Arroyo Grande Show on YouTube. Pastor Ezra Jin, a Protestant pastor, was released from prison by Chinese officials after an intervention from President Donald Trump. But what of the others who remain in prison for their faith in China? And why has the Vatican said nothing about a deceased faithful Catholic bishop? Here to discuss it all, director of the Center for Religious Freedom at the Hudson Institute, Nina Shea, and human rights advocate and daughter of Pastor Jin, Grace Jin Drexel. Thank you both for being here. On the 4th of July, Pastor Jin was released from his cell in China, flown to Los Angeles. His release was called unprecedented by U.S. officials. He'd been held for 266 days on specious and evolving charges. Nina, how rare is it for Beijing to simply release a pastor like Pastor Jin?
4: It rarely happens, Raymond. It's he calls it a miracle, but it's usually happens with there's a prisoner exchange or when the prisoner is very ill and they don't and the CCP doesn't want martyrs, so they don't want them to die in prison, so they get out like Liu Xiaobo, who was a Nobel Peace Prize winner. Died within weeks of getting medical parole after being in a Chinese prison. So it's very unusual, and it shows that the Chinese really do want to create some kind of goodwill with Americans and with President Trump. So there's some leverage there.
3: Grace, you were there in Los Angeles when your dad landed. You said you almost didn't recognize him because of, you know, the weight loss and how he'd aged in detention. Tell us about that reunion, and how is your father doing now, a month later?
5: Yes, thank you so much. And just like Nina said, I really felt like it was a miracle, and we were not expecting this to happen at all. Even until I saw my father, I didn't think that it was going to be real. And in fact, like you said, when I first saw him, I didn't even recognize him at first. So the first thing that went in my mind was, I knew it. They brought the wrong guy to me. And again, it was a couple of seconds later when I recognized that he was my father, and he had lost a significant amount of weight, just like many prisoners inside China. And he said that he had a difficult time inside prison as well. And part of it, he was also just so in shock as well that he didn't know what was happening around him. Now it's been slightly over a month since he's been back to the U.S. with his family, but he hasn't stopped a single moment, especially as there are still 8 people detained inside China from our church. I think my father's heart is really heavy with sadness for them as well. So he is going around the country trying to help raise awareness at churches, at different events and such for the other 8, and hoping that they will soon also feel the freedom that my father is currently enjoying.
3: Yeah. And Nina, there's also Jimmy Lai, who we've reported on for so long here, the Catholic publisher and pro-democracy advocate. He spent nearly 5 years in solitary confinement, now serving a 20-year sentence. He's been denied Holy Communion in a country that says it respects religious freedom. President Trump raised Jimmy's case directly with Xi Jinping at their May summit. Now, Xi reportedly said it would be tough to secure Jimmy's release. The two leaders will meet again in September, Nina, in Washington. What should the president be asking for this time? And why would it be tough for the supreme ruler of China to release anybody?
4: President Trump should definitely raise Jimmy Lai's case again, insist that he be released from prison. He was unjustly tried. For the 8 other pastors from Zion Church as well. Jimmy Lai's case is no hardship for, it's not hard for Xi Jinping to get him released. Xi Jinping was put on the Central Committee of the Chinese Communist Party. Of course, he's Secretary General of it now. But when he was on the Central Committee, he created a mechanism to put Hong Kong directly in, strictly controlled, directly under the chain of command of the Communist Party, reporting directly to him, to the Secretary General. So all he has to do really is snap his fingers, and he would be released. This is something that he has total control over. It is not tough. It's a myth. It's a fiction, a legal fiction that he wants to create, that Hong Kong retains independence, that it has an independent judiciary, that it has its separate system that it had until 2020, and by law has under an international treaty with the UK for many more years. So that is nonsense. And he and President Trump should stand his ground. It's not too tough for Trump to ask for that or for Xi to grant it. And I was really taken, Raymond, also when I had the joy and honor of meeting Pastor Jin. And he's told us at the time that he, when they took him out of his prison cell, they didn't tell him where he was going or that he was going to be freed. And his immediate thought was that he's going to be taken into secret detention. And that is a very rational thought because so many people are, including Catholic bishops.
3: Pastor Jin was one of 28 Zion Church leaders swept up in that October 2025 raid by the CCP. It was the largest crackdown on the House Church network since 2018. Nine were released on bail in June. Eight, as you mentioned earlier, Grace, are still in custody. Five now facing formal fraud charges. Two others on charges of, quote, illegal business operations. Nina, what happens to those eight now that the world's attention has moved on? And Grace, then I want you to tell me how your dad and you were trying to raise awareness for them.
4: Well, first of all, let's acknowledge that those charges are based on them giving sermons without government approval. And that's their violation was to violate the CCP's code to monopolize thought and ideas and ideology, and that includes religion. And so those are trumped-up charges. Those are specious charges, as you said. And they will be convicted, I mean, because you don't get off in the Chinese system. There is no fairness or due process. It's a political charge at its heart. And they are facing years in prison, and they have no real recourse except for international attention and pressure, and this desire to please the United States, not to cause trouble. And actually, you know, there were Christians around the world in Brazil and Nigeria and other places that were raising Pastor Jin's case. They had heard about it. Mm-hmm. And that's also a consideration for Xi Jinping because he wants his Belt and Road project and his Huawei communications and cell phones to be sold in these countries. And that's important to him that he stay on the good side of the Christian communities there.
3: Grace, I know you've been trying to raise awareness about these eight members of your dad's church who are still incarcerated. While you're fighting publicly for your father's release, you and your husband became targets yourselves. I mean, your mother's tires were slashed. Tell us what happened and the phone calls you received and what all of that means to you.
5: Yes, thank you so much. As you said, we're really trying to raise the awareness of the other eight. They are currently still detained and charged with both fraud and or illegal business operation just because of their sermons that they are preaching and the tithe that is biblical that the church has done it for the last 2,000 years. And in the church in China, they are using the law as a weapon to persecute these Christians. And it's not just Zion Church and my family. Honestly, now there are hundreds of pastors that are detained using these same similar charges. And this has been a very recent type of an event to incarcerate these pastors. So as much as Zion Church is now being in the spotlight, we hope that we will shed light into all the big things that are happening generally inside China as well. As we are raising this awareness, like you said, my family, we are in America and we feel this freedom to speak out for those who don't have this freedom to speak out. Like I mentioned, there are hundreds of pastors that are detained inside China, including Catholic bishops and such, and including Jimmy Lai's family, Jimmy Lai as well in Hong Kong. But with that, I have felt unsafe in Washington, D.C. area when I am meeting with people in D.C., as well as my mother has been harassed and kind of repeatedly asked to go back to China to face charges against her. Apparently, there are some sort of harassing her to come back to China, which is a very common tactic, this type of transnational repression tactic that many human rights activists have also faced from China.
3: So Nina, this is really China reaching way beyond its borders to pressure former Chinese nationals here in the United States.
4: That's correct. And they're being attacked for religion and for free speech. So this is really infringing on First Amendment freedoms of people in America and Americans. And I'm hearing it from Raymond, from every religious group from China, whether it's Falun Gong or the Tibetan Buddhists or the Uyghur Muslims. Mm-hmm. They're all Christians. They're all reporting that they're being harassed, intimidated, bullied, and worse, with vandalism and even with physical

0: approach to this threat to our own freedoms on American soil. And that's why we should care about it.
1: I wanted to add one thing with Nina's point too, that it is really China reaching out to the U.S., especially even inside churches. We see a lot of fear of speaking out, even to stand with those that are detained. And we feel like part of that is that they also, many of the Chinese churches and diaspora Chinese churches, they also have family members inside China. And so, again, it's one of the ways that China is using so many people as leverage and hostage, and so that they cannot speak out freely, even pray for the fellow Christians inside China.
2: It's unbelievable. Yeah. And Nina, I want to connect this to what we're seeing from the Vatican. The Vatican has been curiously silent in the face of China willy-nilly appointing bishops under this crazy secret pact that Pope Francis signed back in 2018 that remains in effect, that basically allows Pope Xi to appoint any bishop he wants, and then the Pope in Rome rubber stamps it. That's what's effectively what's been happening here. It's supposed to be some sort of consultation. That's never really happened. But whatever the case, there is this troubling silence from the Vatican. Last October, Bishop Julius Jia, who was 91, he had spent 15 years in prison for his loyalty to Rome, an underground Catholic bishop, tortured so badly in custody, he suffered bone spurs for the rest of his life, and he refused to join the state-run Patriotic Association. In the months since October, since he died, the Vatican has approved at least two other CCP-appointed bishops. What does it mean that a man like Bishop Xi dies unrecognized by his own government while Rome keeps approving Beijing's picks? And where is Rome on all this?
0: Well, yes, it was very disappointing because two of the bishops that the Pope Leo has now approved were actually done without his consultation or awareness. And we know that because they were done during when the papal see was vacant. That's when they were appointed by the CCP. And one of them was a priest. He was not a bishop. And so he had never been approved by Rome and he as a bishop. And he was elected a bishop by the communist devised system. So what this means is that there is, I think, confusion in Rome about the importance of praying and speaking out for these persecuted. You know, Pope Leo just wrote a letter this week, Raymond, to the Knights of Columbus, congratulating them for their help to the persecuted. But even the Knights of Columbus have not spoken out about China's persecuted, because it, in a hierarchical church, it sort of flows out from the leadership of the Pope. We need the Pope to speak out, to understand what is happening, to be able to pray for these people who, like you said, are being tortured and who are unfairly imprisoned for years and decades even. You know, we have bishops, Catholic bishops like Bishop Su have disappeared. Bishop Xing of Shanghai has disappeared. We don't know where he is. Other bishops are under house arrest, like Bishop Ma, Bishop Tui Tai.
2: Yes.
0: And so on. And it just seems like it's the moral platform of the Vatican is very powerful. Chinese know that. They're afraid of it. And that's what they should be doing.
2: Why do you think then, Nina? I mean, and correct me if I'm wrong, that bishop, that 91-year-old bishop that we talked about, this very brave underground bishop who refused to sign on to the Chinese fake church, the Patriotic Association, there has been no recognition from Rome of his death or marking of his death, correct?
0: No recognition in English, anyhow. There may have been something in Chinese, but it's very sad because, you know, you see these people are beloved by their own flock who know them. Mm-hmm. It hides, it covers up the real character of this regime not to talk about this. Pastor Jin was also imprisoned for refusing to register. He resisted registration for his church with a Protestant equivalent of this Patriotic Association. And what is going on is a crackdown on Christians, more

0: broadly in China that no one is talking about, very little is known about it. And but there are reports that hundreds were imprisoned or arrested around Christmas time, last Christmas, and that there are thousands have been arrested in the last 10 years or so, maybe tens of thousands.
1: Well, Nina, look, I'm reading a biography on St. Paul, and when you hear these stories of bishops being disappeared, the bishops in solitary confinement that you mentioned a moment ago, it does recall the persecution of the early church. But these leaders always underestimate the power of the faith among the faithful. My question is, what message does this silence send to the faithful underground Catholics who for years have been holding firm in the face of this persecution when Rome capitulates or seems to be working in concert with the Chinese authorities? What's the message? I'll ask both of you that.
0: I think the message is that the church doesn't care about them or disapproves of their faith, of their loyalty to the Pope. And it's a very confusing time. We see the boom of churches in the Christian underground, the Protestant underground, and nothing equivalent to that is going on in the Catholic Church in China. We know how to do underground. The Catholic Church has done underground church building deep underground, where their names are not known in Ukraine. Under the Soviet period, in the Arabian Peninsula, in Saudi Arabia. So it's not unknown to the Catholic Church, but we have the Pope Francis has basically, he disparaged joining the underground and disparaged the leaders on the underground. The Papal Nuncio, the Papal Envoy to Hong Kong, even called Cardinal Zen stubborn for not encouraging and criticizing the Patriotic Church.
1: Hmm. No, something is amiss. Grace, you've said your family doesn't measure this fight for religious freedom and the freedom of all the faithful in China by results, but by faithfulness. If your father could speak directly to our audience tonight, what would he want free people in America to know? Not only about his incarceration, but what he left behind in China.
2: Yes, thank you so much. For my father, he became a Christian after the 1989 Tiananmen Square protests and subsequent massacre. Mm-hmm. And he knows very clearly what this government is capable or wants to do. But at the time when he lost faith in his government, that's when he found Christ and found hope in our Lord, our Savior. And only through being a Christian was he able to hope again, even for his country, for China, and even to love again his country and the people. And I think many people understand what the consequence of faith is in China. And they are willing to put up their lives on the line in some ways for their faith, just like you mentioned the early apostles in the Bible. And we know that what it means to pick up the cross, it is so real to us, actually. It is helpful, but it is helpful for the universal global church to come together and to support us and to pray for us and to tell us that they are with us and that our suffering is being acknowledged and the global church comes with alongside our suffering. And I think that is mm-hmm. extremely important and powerful. And I hope and pray that for our leaders as well, for the part of the reason why we're still advocating so loudly is to remind even those that are in detention that they are not being forgotten and that we are walking alongside them and we are being a public mm-hmm. witness to them again, just like the Book of Acts is just a collection of this witness. And we hope that we are also witnessing and writing a public witness of what's happening inside the church inside China.
1: Yeah. Nina, before we run out of time, on July 19th, Nicaraguan President Daniel Ortega marked the anniversary of the Sandinista Revolution. by announcing the end of elections in Nicaragua, with family succession reportedly being arranged for his wife and a co-president. Ortega's already expelled Catholic clergy. He's even banned bringing Bibles into the country. What will the persecution of Christians in Nicaragua look like now, Nina? Might it lessen?
0: I don't think it's going to lessen, Raymond, because he's following the communist model, and he has tried to undermine the church since, you know, for decades now, during the first Sandinista regime where he was president. And it's the worst place in the hemisphere. I think it's the treatment of the church, the purging of the church, the throwing out of the orders, and the it's as bad or worse as Cuba, worse than Cuba at this point, imprisoning bishop and so forth. It's really tragic. That also deserves more attention. You know, the popes have always emphasized unity. Unity within the church, but we're not doing a very good job in the Catholic Church of being unified with the suffering churches around the world, whether it's in Nicaragua or Cuba or in China and or Nigeria, for that matter.
1: Right, that's what I wanted to ask you about before we run out of time, because this is, again, we're the only ones talking about this in a consistent way, Nina, which
0: that's
1: is very
0: right.
1: troubling. Look, I know it's lost me some friendships in Rome. I frankly don't care. My job is to continue to be truly, they talk about wanting to walk and accompany people in the church. Mm-hmm. This is what accompaniment looks like. Mm-hmm. And sometimes it's ugly and sad, and we have to bring that and walk with those brothers and sisters, or give this up and let's go golf on Sunday. Mm-hmm. But in Nigeria, on July 26th, suspected Fulani militants massacred at least 30 Christians, 21 of them Catholic, in a small village in Kaduna State, including 11 children. Mm-hmm. Just days earlier, a Catholic priest was stabbed to death in an adjacent state. Nigeria remains, by every measure, Nina, the deadliest place on earth. Why is Washington and other governments, including the Vatican, why are they still refusing to acknowledge what's happening there?
0: Well, they acknowledge that the terror groups in the north, like ISIS, the Islamic State and Boko Haram are massacring and taking hostage, but not the Fulani jihadis. And they're running wild in the Middle Belt area, killing Christians, targeting Christians. They're going out of their way to find Christians, including seminarians taken from Mass, as happened last week, Sunday Mass, last Sunday, and taken hostage, and where they're brutalized. If they survive, it's for thousands and thousands of dollars, which is destroying the church there. And entire villages, Christian villages, are emptied out, and the people cannot go back home because they will be terrorized and attacked again. It's a mystery to me why there isn't more attention. I think there's the Fulani are somehow protected from criticism. It's considered that Christians, there's a feeling among the media and some in our government, I'm afraid, who think that the Christians who get their faith from Western missionaries, either in past centuries or currently, are the oppressors. They're the real oppressors, and that eternally. And that these Fulani herders who are radicalized, not all of them, but there are a number of militia bands that are going around doing this mayhem. They are radicalized. They're doing it for religious reasons. They're Islamists. They're jihadis. They're yelling Allahu Akbar as they kill. And, it's considered, somehow incorrect to defend Christians.
1: Yeah. Well, it's got to be raised. I know Trump did some bombing raids of Boko Haram, but that was not in the Middle Belt. So, I think we just need a holistic understanding and focus on Christian persecution and religious persecution around the world and to continue raising it up. And too often we talk about unity, but you're right, Nina. This is what unity looks like, focusing on our brothers and sisters who continue to suffer, die, and bleed for their faith. Grace, our prayers are with you and your family as your dad reintegrates, and I know his voice continues to ring strongly in churches. I'm glad he's back among us. You can find Nina Shea's reporting on the persecution of Christians worldwide at Hudson.org. Thank you both.
0: Thank you, Raymond.
1: Over on the Arroyo Grande podcast, I sat down with Kelsey Grammer for a moving conversation, not only about the origins of his iconic characters, but about the personal suffering and faith that has sustained him. I was struck by the tragedies that you carried with you. Obsessive wives, breaking glass over your head, beating you quite literally.
3: Had some fun, yeah.
1: How do you find humor, though, on the other side of that?
3: Well, if you don't have humor, you're just going to drift into dismay. I mean, I'm an optimist. I was born an optimist. I do think there are, characteristics we're born with. That was one of mine. I mean, I said, we're going to get through this. You know, one foot in front of the other, we're going to soldier on. Some people don't soldier on. I get that. And I feel sorry for them, actually, because, I mean, I do have faith, and I do. It's been challenged, and I've shouted at God in my time and said, I've had it with you. I'm done. And then, of course, he wasn't done with me, so it's okay.
1: 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This week, we lost a true Hollywood legend and a good soul. Robert Duvall passed away on February 15th at his home in Middleburg, Virginia. He was 95. Since his breakout role as Boo Radley in the 1962 classic To Kill a Mockingbird, he inhabited an array of unforgettable characters. The original Frank Burns in MASH, of course, Tom Hagen in The Godfather, Lieutenant Colonel Bill Kilgore in Apocalypse Now.
4: Here for 6 hours!
1: And his Oscar-winning turn as Max Sledge in 1983's Tender Mercies. He was also nominated for an Emmy for his work as the wise old Texas Ranger Gus McCrae in Lonesome Dove, a role he called American Shakespeare. In the late 1990s, he wrote and directed and produced and starred in a very personal film, I think one of his finest, The Apostle. It was filled with themes of forgiveness and redemption and faith that were really characteristic of so much of his best work. I sat down with him at his home a number of years ago, and we talked about his then latest film, Get Low, another film rooted in faith, his process as an actor, and that seamlessly endless list of iconic roles. Here's Robert Duvall.
5: And I want to be there.
6: You will be, I guarantee you.
5: I want to be there now.
7: You want to be at your funeral party alive?
5: Yes, sir.
7: But you can't have a funeral if you're not,
6: deceased. Hold on now. It's a detail. We can look at it.
7: Pretty big detail.
6: You want to have a funeral party while you're alive so you can go.
5: Yes or no?
6: Yes. Buddy, get some paper. We need to make a list of who Mr. Bush wants to invite.
5: Now sit down there. I want everybody to come who's got a story to tell about me.
1: Let's talk for a moment about this film and this character. Felix Bush strikes me as a lot like Boo Radley.
8: No, not at all.
1: Well,
8: not at all.
1: But
8: everybody says
1: hermits.
8: That. Not even close.
1: Okay. What's the
8: to
1: difference?
8: Me, not even close. The difference being, this guy could have been a lawyer, a teacher. He could have been a world traveler. He could have been, whatever. He could have been many things. But he chose to be a recluse.
1: He's a self-exiled recluse.
8: Yeah, self. Boo Radley was a little off,
1: But there is a tenderness beneath the expectation that the world has of these people. yeah. that I think is in common, yeah. that there's much more beneath the surface than the world sees.
8: Yeah, exactly.
1: In both of these men.
8: Well, and also, this is like a Horton Foote movie, and he didn't live long enough to see it. I wanted him to see it, but he died right before we started it.
1: Yeah.
8: During the scene I'm giving the speech.
1: In front of everybody at the end.
8: The first day when I did it for them, my wife's off camera. She gets a message that Horton Foote just passed away. During the death scene,
1: wow.
8: she got goose pimples. Like it was full circle for wow. To Kill a Mockingbird, all the things I did with Horton.
1: Absolutely.
8: Until that point, dealing with death, he was like he was there.
1: You have such a long relationship with him.
8: Yeah.
1: And every project, I would argue, the ones that you've poured your heart and soul in and have been directly involved in, are Horton Foote-esque in the sense that...
8: This was very much that way.
1: You have people who the world often forgets or doesn't want to think about, and yet they're the depth of their lives, the eternal realities that they deal with every day in small ways,
8: right.
1: is apparent.
8: Exactly.
1: Do you sense that? Do you have a sense of that? That
8: you
1: you're drawn to that material?
8: Yeah, I'm drawn to many things. I played Stalin.
1: Yeah, yeah, well, he wasn't exactly a tender character.
8: I played Adolf Eichmann. But so I played different parts in military guys, but certain parts do have that strain of humanity throughout. It's very appealing as a performer and very appealing to a certain portion of the public.
1: Would you say that you're drawn to Southern stories more than others?
8: Could be. I mean, I was attached to this, and then it got off track, and they brought Charlie Mitchell in from Alabama to put those touches that made it like a Southern tale. It was wonderful.
1: There's a redemptive sensibility in this movie and in all the best parts that you've really, I think, become renowned for, if you'll permit me to say. Do you, as an actor, are you drawn to characters that have a sense of redemption in them and tales that are redemptive?
8: It happens to be that, but I don't think about it consciously or intellectually. It's just something
1: but you're drawn to it nonetheless.
8: Yeah, well, you know, yeah, interesting characters, absolutely.
1: I mean,
8: as long as there's drama and contradictions, and they're not all one thing.
1: Mm-hmm.
8: They're not all one thing.
1: Speaking of commas, drama and contradictions, one of my favorite films, I think my wife and I saw it four times, was The Apostle.
8: Yeah, The Apostle, exactly.
1: And this you wrote, you directed, you starred in.
8: Right. I financed it.
1: You financed it. You paid the bill.
8: Exactly.
1: And therein, I mean, there are a handful of films that I think I could name and I dare anybody else to name that have the sense of contradiction and truth to a character, yet reveal that redemption beneath. The Apostle is littered with that, Robert.
8: Yeah, that's true.
1: I mean, talk to us about the opening scene of The Apostle.
8: The opening scene came from, I knew a woman whose mother was a Pentecostal preacher, and she was pretty... What she did was she would get premonitions about car wrecks and highway wrecks and would literally go down and get in the scene and preach the stoppage of blood. That quote from the Old Testament. So that's exactly, that's where I got that whole thing from.
9: Now listen to me now. There are angels, even in this automobile at this precise moment. He'll send his angels here to watch over you. Now, do you accept him here today?
10: Yeah.
9: Thank you,
10: hey,
9: Jesus.
10: Mister.
9: Thank you, Jesus.
10: Get out of there. You can't be in there. You hear me?
9: Yeah.
10: Now, when
9: that ambulance gets you in there on your way, you're going to fly down the highway. Lord's going to have a whole flock of his angels lead you on that
10: Come
9: highway.
10: On, get out.
9: Tommy, he's going to go all the way with you. If you've taken the Lord today, he's going to go all the way with you because you both are his champions here today. Praise God.
10: Thank you, sir.
9: Don't have to thank me, son. Thank our Lord and Savior, Jesus Christ. You're in his hands now. Bless you both. Whoever two or more gathered my name, there would I be also.
10: Mister?
9: Glory.
10: I'm sorry about this, but you got to go back to your car. You
9: yes,
10: can't
9: sir.
10: Be out here. You're
9: yes,
10: not allowed here.
9: I understand that.
10: I guess you think you accomplished something in there, huh?
9: I know I did. All I know is I did not put my head through that window in vain.
10: Well, how would you know that?
9: Well, I'm going to tell you. I'd rather die today and go to heaven and live to be 100 and go to hell.
8: So a lot, that whole script was from stories, true stories that happened within that community.
11: But you traveled around. You were doing documentaries in the South, in the Appalachian Territory. I mean, you almost organically stew this material
8: absolutely,
11: for a long time.
8: Absolutely, because I love the black preachers.
11: Oh, you have nothing like them.
8: Oh, they're one that likes the surrogate father figure to the people of their community.
11: Hmm.
8: So, yeah, I did research all over America, Los Angeles, the South, Texas, many, many times.
11: One of the things I love about that opening scene, because you see he rushes into a car wreck, he prays over this couple,
8: right,
11: and you see what appears to be a miracle happening there.
8: Yeah.
11: Why did you put that in? Because a lot of people, even now, seeing that film, say, oh, this guy's just a phony. He's coasting on his ability
8: to
11: talk.
8: No, he's not a phony.
11: But that kind of contradicts that.
8: No, I mean, everything's percentages. Mm-hmm. And a lot of these television preachers that start out very sincere, they go adrift. But there's a percentage of what's still spiritually valid and what offsets that. The guy's not a phony.
11: Mm-hmm.
8: I'll tell you this, and I will challenge these people. Mm-hmm. He's less of a phony than King David that wrote the Psalms that we worship and adhere to, who sent a man off to die so he could have the wife.
11: Mm-hmm.
8: My guy didn't do that. He killed the guy out of like out of an impulse, really.
11: Mm-hmm.
8: So, mm-hmm. not a phony, really.
11: No. He struggled, and you see him struggling with that call on his life.
8: Yeah, exactly.
11: And at the end, in the prison,
8: yeah, exactly.
11: he's still preaching to these
8: exactly.
11: guys. Finding redemption and sharing it with others.
8: Exactly.
11: Do you sense that in yourself? That struggle with faith?
8: Everybody has it. Mm-hmm. Everybody has it. Yeah, everybody has it.
11: Mm-hmm.
8: Yeah.
11: I mean, when I look at the body of your work, the whole corpus, there is a humanity, an understanding, but beneath it is this, maybe preoccupation is too strong a word, but a sense of the eternal, and that right. even in our mundane lives, the eternal is always here.
8: One of my thrusts is that we all have our journey from the cradle to the grave. And we try to do what we can do without stepping on too many toes. Mm. And my only disagreement I may have with some of these religious people, you know, mm-hmm. about being saved. You will not go to heaven.
11: Once saved, always saved.
8: Yeah. To me, the day of judgment is not now. It's on the other side of the grave. And how can a human preacher say you're either going to go to heaven or you're not going to go to heaven?
11: Mm-hmm.
8: It's on the other side of the grave, the day of judgment.
11: It's a work in progress until
8: absolutely.
11: That gavel comes down.
12: What's on your mind, sir?
13: About time for me to get low.
12: To get what?
13: Down to business.
12: Yeah.
13: I need a funeral.
12: For whom?
13: Me.
12: For you. You want to buy a funeral for you?
13: Am I not talking right?
12: I'm sorry, sir. Are you sick?
13: Everybody dies.
12: All right. I see. Well, sir, the church can help you get your affairs in order and arrange a service for you.
13: Well, what would you say?
12: About what?
13: Me.
12: Eulogy. Well, I don't know. What do you want me to say?
13: Say what you say right now to my face.
12: Mr. Bush, I don't know much about you. I've heard stories, but...
13: What stories?
12: Stories, you know. People talk.
13: What kind of story? Second one.
12: Well, sir, my mother used to say that gossip is the devil's radio.
13: Mm-hmm.
12: What matters is that when you come to the end of your life, that you're ready for the next one. Now, have you made peace with God, sir?
13: I paid.
12: Mr. Bush, you can't buy forgiveness. It's free, but you do have to ask for it.
11: One of the things I loved about Get Low, first of all, tell me about that title, Get Low. What's your read on that?
8: Well, if you ask the director and everybody involved with this, they'll have a different answer. To me, to get as specific as I can, I think Get Low is to get down. Mm-hmm. Get down for Jesus. Get down. You're still above the ground, but you get low and find your sense of humility or whatever to get down to the basics, down to mm-hmm. spiritual business.
11: And this character you play, Felix Bush, he carries this burden with him.
8: Yes.
11: I mean, he exiles himself to the woods. He carries this secret that we don't really learn until much later. Well, how did you prepare for this role? I mean, this man's a loner, living alone in the woods. Did you cordon yourself off from friends and family?
8: We vacation at least once a year, usually in Argentina, where Luciana's people are from, northern Argentina. And I remember that long speech and a lot of those things. I just sat facing the South American Andes, the mountains, and just contemplated and worked on it. I think working for a sense of solitude, to find that sense of solitude.
11: You fill these moments with this unspoken truth that isn't in the script. Nothing funny is happening in the background. It's just there.
8: Yeah.
11: How do you prepare for that?
8: You just do that. You think of this, think of the character. And actually, one of the money guys from Germany, when it was all over, a German, hit it on the head that none of us had thought of. He said, this movie is a love story.
11: Oh.
8: It's a love story. Going back in time to the woman, everything.
11: Yeah, it all comes back. It comes full circle.
8: Absolutely.
11: And this notion that we have to make amends before we go. We have to confess. We have to somehow deal with the stuff of life and the mistakes we make in life.
8: Absolutely. That's what he's done for many years, and he wants to... He finds he has an illness, and before he really goes, he sets up and has his own funeral, a make-believe funeral, before he has the real one, where he won't be there.
11: Yeah.
8: And this is based on a real guy, but fictionalized.
11: Mm.
14: Now, I'm not a smart man or a wise one. I don't know what kind of man I am. I was always restless. Thought I'd see the world, but I didn't go nowhere on purpose because I did something I was ashamed of, something I could never fix. Y'all probably think you know what you do, what you wouldn't, and I wish you good luck with that, I really do. When I told Charlie what I'd done, he told me to confess to God, the law, and to somebody else, so as I could get forgiveness. But I didn't want forgiveness. I needed to hold on to what I did, to be sick from it every day of my life, so that I never told nobody else. You see, nobody.
11: Now, you, of course, won an Academy Award for Tender Mercies. Yeah. Another character. You find him flat, drunk, laid out at the beginning of that movie.
8: Right.
11: And he, too, struggles with faith, with redemption, with relationships, and finds his way out of that pit.
8: Right.
11: That journey, that
8: and the help from a good woman,
11: and a little boy.
8: Yeah, exactly.
11: And a song that you wrote, a couple of songs, a
8: few background songs, not the main ones. Yeah,
11: well, but they were.
8: But you know,
11: he
8: had a support system. When we did Crazy Heart, the part with Jeff Bridges, he didn't have a good support system. My character in the Horton Foot Project had a support system that helped him, which was very good.
11: What was it about Horton Foote's writing and work that so attracted you? I know you were friends for many, many years.
8: Well, I did a play of his way back about a guy that at the neighborhood playhouse where under Sandy Meisner, where I played a drunk, and it came in and it worked. Something emotional really worked for me that they gave me this part. And Horton Foote came one night with his wife and Kim Stanley. And Bob Mulligan, who directed eventually, To Kill a Mockingbird.
11: Right.
8: And 2 years later, when they were going to cast that movie, Lillian Foote said to Horton, his wife said, "Well, what about that young boy, that young man we saw in your play at the Neighborhood Playhouse? He'd be very good for Boo Radley."
11: And that's how you got the role.
8: Yeah, I want to thank Horton and his wife for that.
11: What a moment. And,
8: and
11: since you brought Sandy Meisner up, let's talk about him for a moment.
8: Right.
11: Sandy Meisner was a member of the group theater.
8: Right.
11: He was a renowned acting teacher in New York whom you studied with. Tell me about that technique. Meisner had a very bare-bones technique in many ways.
8: Very bare-boned. I mean, he once said, told me he was easier to please than Lee Strasberg at the studio where everything was so critical. These guys were pretty critical, so you had to have arrive at a certain sense of relaxation to work under their auspices.
11: Mm-hmm.
8: But Sandy, what I took from him mostly, I guess, was the way of, improvising, just talking and listening, the way we're doing now.
11: That repetition exercise.
8: Yeah, that came after I was there, but that's wonderful.
11: Really?
8: But this, you know that exercise.
11: Sure.
8: Yeah.
11: Yeah.
8: Oh, you work with. You worked with? You worked with Stanley. Yeah, no,
11: you
8: I
11: worked with?
8: No, it wasn't there when I was there.
11: You worked with?
8: What?
11: What?
8: I know that exercise, but I never, when I was there.
11: You worked with?
8: It didn't work. Yeah, you worked. Yeah.
11: You worked with?
8: Yeah, you worked with.
11: You?
8: You? Me?
11: You?
8: What were you looking at?
11: We?
8: Yeah, right.
11: That's the exercise.
8: Yeah, yeah, yeah.
11: So it goes back
8: it's
11: and forth.
8: It's a form of an improvisation that takes you off of the text.
11: You throw the text away.
8: Yeah, right.
11: Do you use that kind of improvisation?
8: Sometimes when
11: you're
8: I direct.
11: Uh-huh.
8: When I directed a Gypsy film, I used that and others. But, you know, it's like, you know, not so much, but, you know, like somebody says, the more they act a studio, the other method, they come on stage with a big bag of yesterday. You know?
11: Right, but right.
8: Sandy was more the moment, in the moment.
11: Yeah,
8: you know?
11: Strasberg made you go into this memory yeah. thing of your past, and you'd bring that
8: right,
11: up. I studied with Stella Adler, who was, you know, had her own fixations. But
8: oh, right, yeah.
11: It was character work.
8: Exactly.
11: And you do an enormous amount of character work.
8: It actually has to come back to you.
11: Uh-huh.
8: Shifted a certain way. And that's what Sandy says, it's a way of doing it.
11: Uh-huh.
8: Rather, people say, do you become the character? Well, that can be a danger. You can be in your head the character and emotionally nothing's happening.
11: Mm.
8: So it's like, you know, it has to, I call it from ink to behavior. When you get a part, from ink to behavior.
11: Uh-huh.
8: To find that behavior that fulfills what the character calls.
11: And how do you do that? Do you go when you get a role of the Lonesome Dove, when you're
8: yeah.
11: playing Gus McCrae?
8: Yeah. That
11: role lands in your lap. What do you do? What's the first thing you do?
8: You read the script and find out it's such a good script, you're going to let it take you along. McMurtry still said we should have switched parts, and I totally disagree with him.
11: Mm-hmm. I do too.
8: And what I did was, something led me, strangely, out to West Texas, and I bumped into old Sammy Ball, the quarterback for the Washington Redskins.
11: Mm-hmm.
8: He didn't know who I was. We talked for like 2 hours, because the person I was with had played football under him with the Houston Oilers, Larry Elkins. And all those gestures I got in the part were from Sammy Ball.
11: Mm-hmm. One of your neighbors here, whom you worked on a project with, and you cultivate these projects, Broken Trail.
8: Right.
11: A fellow here who owns an adjoining farm had written told you a story, and you encouraged him to write the script.
8: Yes.
11: He did. It became an AMC movie, a beautiful movie. The
8: AMC didn't want to even pick up our phone anyway.
11: Well,
8: we put him on the map.
11: But that's right. You were the first film
8: yeah,
11: that AMC
8: exactly.
11: did. They should be ringing your phone.
8: I don't know what their deal is now. But
11: I love that story in that you cultivated this. This story attracted you. It was from the earth. It was from a man who wasn't a professional writer.
8: No, but he had a great sense of a great ear for dialogue. It was based on the Haythorne family, the Haythorne Land and Cattle Company of Arthur, Nebraska,
11: mm-hmm.
8: who actually had a horse drive in the 20s from the west to east. And I think if you really look at it, it may be better directed, I mean, better realized in some respects than even Lonesome Dove. It was
11: really?
8: Very well done.
11: Beautifully acted.
8: I think the casting was even better.
11: Mm-hmm. Well, one of the things I love about that is your neighbor who worked on that
8: right.
11: Screenplay, Broken
8: right.
11: Trail, he said Bob Duvall collects characters.
8: Yeah, I've been accused of that in the past. I would like to have a character party someday. But I love to collect characters. I do, because, you know, you learn. You learn from them in life. That's your
11: mm-hmm.
8: guide.
11: Mm-hmm.
8: That becomes your guide, like Sammy Ball was to a point
11: mm-hmm.
8: when I did Lonesome Dove. But the script was so good that Bill Whitliff did from the novel that it just led you.
11: Yeah.
8: It was such a wonderful character on the
11: Beautiful.
8: Written page, even
11: yeah.
8: Augustus McCrae.
11: You, I know, are a huge fan of an actor you worked with famously in The Godfather, Marlon Brando.
8: Yeah.
15: What time does my daughter leave with the bridegroom?
16: Well, in a few minutes right after they cut the cake. Now, your new son-in-law, we give him something important.
15: Never. Give him a living. We've never discussed the family business with him. What else?
16: Virgil Salazzo called. Now we're going to have to give him a day sometime next week.
15: We'll discuss him when you come back from California.
16: When am I going to California?
15: I want you to go tonight. I want you to talk to this movie, Big Shot, and settle this business for Johnny. Now, if there's nothing else, I'd like to go to my daughter's wedding.
11: What was it about Brando? I only met him once. You had a little more familiarity with him. Tell me about Brando, what it was like working with him, and what you learned from him.
8: Well, what I learned was that when I did a movie, it wasn't a very good movie. It was a Horton Foote script initially called The Chase. I learned from him that when he was having coffee, he'd have coffee, get up, do the scene, action, cut, go back to coffee. Mm-hmm. And it was all really the same. Huh. There was a sameness between when it was off camera and on camera.
11: A naturalness.
8: Yeah, something that's... People say, oh, well, he plays himself. Try it. Not easy. Uh-huh. It's not easy. Uh-huh. And I learned that from him.
11: But he took great risks, and you do too. These character choices. You look different from film to film, but it's an internal. It's not just...
8: It's got to be, yeah.
11: Makeup.
8: And I think that he finally... Not that he sold out, he got tired. He was spoiled at a young age. Mm-hmm. And I always said to him, you should play Othello on stage. No. He said, it's boring. He didn't like it. And I can understand doing a play 8 times a week. And he became, I guess, maybe jaded. He didn't mm-hmm. like his children to visit him on the set. He didn't think it's a noble profession, which I think it can be. Mm-hmm. You benefit people by doing certain parts.
11: Why do you do this now? You don't have to do this anymore.
8: No, I like it. I love it. I still like it. People offer me parts. They haven't wiped the drool yet, so why not?
11: Keep going.
8: And there's some really good parts coming my way now, if they can get the money for them.
11: Right. I hear you're working on La Mancha.
8: Yeah,
11: they want you to play La Mancha.
8: Yeah, man from Don Quixote, which I understand recently when I was in Texas that Larry McMurtry based some of his concepts of Lonesome Dove on Don Quixote.
11: Ah.
8: Somebody told me that.
11: Interesting.
8: Yeah.
11: What else do you have in the hopper?
8: Well, I'm going to do a movie called 7 Days from Utopia about golf. It's kind of a nice feel-good, kind of a... Not a Christian movie, but a nice movie,
11: mm-hmm.
8: and about golf and about relationships. And then we're trying to get the Hatfields and McCoys off the ground. Eric Roth has written a brilliant script.
11: I saw that.
8: Ah, what a script!
11: I want to return to Get Low before we go. What do you want people to take away from this film?
8: People always ask me that, and I never know what to say. They take away whatever they get from it. A certain sense of humanity, because. I don't know about message movies, but a certain sense of humanity. And like that German soccer player said, it is a love story. Mm. And none of us connected with that film had ever thought of that. Mm. It is a love story going back in time, mm-hmm. That propelled this ill-fated love story, that propelled this man to live this hermetic life of his.
11: That's a beautiful film. It's one of those
8: films. It's a lovely film. It really is.
11: It marks you.
8: It's my wife's favorite film since The Apostle.
11: Final question. What do you want your lasting legacy to be?
8: Maybe my journey from the cradle to the grave. I hope I did certain positive things without stepping on too many toes.
11: Mm, well, you've certainly done it here. Thank you so much.
8: Thank you for coming.
1: May Robert Duvall, who did manage to step on very few toes, I might add, rest in peace. What a gentleman. What an actor. He'll be missed, and we pray for the repose of his soul. That is all the time we have for now. Be sure to catch us next week. Until then, we'll be scouting the world over for all that is seen and unseen. On behalf of the staff and crew of EWTN News, thank you for watching. I'm Raymond Arroyo. Bye now.
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25: The year 303 AD. It is the time of Emperor Diocletian's brutal persecution of Christians. Bishop Januarius of Benevento secretly visits imprisoned believers to console and strengthen them. However, Januarius is soon discovered and brought to the Roman governor, who demands that he renounce his faith in Jesus Christ. Januarius refuses. The governor orders the beheading of the bishop and his companions. Eusebia, a Christian woman, gathers some of Januarius's blood into two vials, which are soon buried with his body in the cathedral in Naples. Three times a year, when this martyr's blood is placed close to his head on the high altar, it liquefies and turns red. The miracle of St. Januarius was first witnessed in 1389 and continues to this day.
0: I used to wonder if God really cared about me. Then I started praying and going to church. I realized that God in my life was the difference between occasionally being happy and finding lasting joy. If you're looking for something more, check out
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3: I went to church and just sat there and listened. I really didn't absorb anything. I think I just found myself believing that I didn't need God. I just had everything under control, and church was actually a burden to me. I had this sin that I carried in my heart for a long time, and I told myself for many, many years that the Lord wouldn't forgive me for this. When Father in the confessional says, "Your sins are forgiven," there truly is a feeling of weight lifted off. I don't care if it's two or three little sins that you're carrying, there's a feeling of I can breathe deeply again. I feel pure inside, and I'm ready to come to Mass. 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When you come home to the church, you're coming home to a Catholic family where people today just embrace you.
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3: I still can't believe how this week has zoomed on by. It's Saturday. Good morning, I'm Paul Sadek. It's Daybreak on Relevant Radio and the Relevant Radio app. Today is Saturday, August 8, 2026, Saturday of the 18th week in Ordinary Time. In the Missal, it's liturgical year A, cycle 2. Saturday is a day to pray the joyful mysteries of the Rosary. And today is the memorial of St. Dominic. Born in 1170 near the Abbey of Santo Domingo at Silos, he studied arts and theology at the University of Palencia and was appointed a canon regular of the Cathedral of Osma, ordained and made prior in 1201. In diplomatic service to his bishop, he traveled across the Pyrenees to southern France several times. There he encountered heretical communities, specifically the Albigensians. Dominic and others attempted to bring the heretics back to the Catholic faith. He organized his followers into a community, which was recognized at the Fourth Lateran Council. Bologna and Paris became the centers of its development. Dominic died in 1221, and the Order of Preachers, also known as the Dominicans, grew to be a large family of friars, nuns, and Third Order laity. Saint Dominic, pray for us. Let's offer this day to the Lord. Into thy hands, O God, we commend ourselves this day and all those who are dear to us. Let the gift of thy wonderful presence be with us even to the end of the day. Grant that we never lose sight of thee all the day long, but rather praise and beseech thee that our thanks may come to thee again at its close. Amen. And with Pope Leo XIV, we pray that in large cities often marked by anonymity and loneliness, we find new ways to proclaim the gospel, discovering creative paths to build community. 10 Minutes with Jesus is a guided meditation on the gospel of the day prepared by a Catholic priest. Here's today's 10 Minutes with Jesus.
4: My Lord and my God, I firmly believe that you are here, that you see me, that you hear me. I adore you with profound reverence. I ask your pardon for my sins and the grace to make this time of prayer fruitful. My Immaculate Mother, Saint Joseph, my Father and Lord, my guardian angel, intercede for me. Jesus, today in the church we celebrate the feast of Saint Dominic, that great saint and the great preacher of the truth who left all worldly goods, chose a life of poverty, and dedicated himself to preaching the truth, to that great act of charity, which is to correct error and make known your name and draw souls towards you so that they may be consecrated in the truth as you desire, Jesus. I can't think about this feast day. I can't think about Saint Dominic without thinking about an experience I recently had. While I was visiting some priest friends in another country, I was staying in the cathedral and I went to the final profession of 4 young women who were making their final vows as Dominican sisters. So it's a Dominican congregation. And Jesus, it was so beautiful to see these 4 young ladies give themselves completely to you. As your brides, to be brides of Christ, they were just beaming as they prostrated themselves before the altar, as they knelt before the bishop for his blessing, as they placed their hands in the Mother Superior, the prior of the congregation, the mother of the congregation, in her hands to make their vows to you, Jesus. And I was so moved, and I was thinking about what Saint Jose Maria said about religious. He said, I love the religious vocation. I love the contemplative vocation. And that's so good, Jesus, in the church, even for us who are not called to be religious. How natural and how good it is to have this love, a deep love and a deep admiration for the religious vocation. for its role in the church and its gift to the church, its gift to us. You know, the religious are they're a sign, an eschatological sign. You know, they're a sign of heaven. They make heaven present. They're living already now what we are, what our call and destiny is, to be in complete union with Jesus as the bride of Christ, to remind us of that and point towards us by their whole lives. They remind us that we're called to sanctity in our lives and our vocations, longing for heaven, longing for complete union with Him, and being supported also by their prayers and example. And it's true also, Jesus, that the liturgy too, you know, is the sign of heaven. It makes heaven present. So it was particularly moving for me to see these final vows in the context of the liturgy, and how you use that. You use the liturgy, you use the prayer of the church, you gave us the prayer of the church, and you give us religious vocations and charisms to remind us of our home, to give us a longing for heaven, to lift up our eyes to the eternal, so that we don't forget you in the temple, so that we can meet you in our day-to-day lives, because we're looking towards you and longing for you. After the professions, I went to the mother house where they had a great celebration for these new brides of Christ. And one of the sisters were telling me a little bit about the history of the congregation, because there's the Dominicans in general, which started in the 13th century, I think, or the 12th. And then there's some smaller congregations that are linked to the Dominicans. And this is a more recent congregation that is Dominican and started just over 100 years ago, I think. And the sister who was giving us the tour told us the story of the changes around the Second Vatican Council. So the church asked all religious congregations and orders to relook at their rules and their statutes in light of the teachings of the council, and seeing what needed to be changed, what needed to be updated, what needed to be preserved. And the mother of this congregation, desiring to be perfectly obedient to the church, and also, of course, obedient to the charism that her congregation had been given, did just that. So she got the documents of the council and she read them, especially the ones Perfecta Caritatis, and the ones pertaining to religious life. And she read them and got her sisters to read them and began to look at their statutes. But she also had a principle in mind. She said, you know, we need to conserve what is essential to our charism and our life. We need to protect that. So we need to also protect those things that protect that. To protect the essential, we need to protect what protects the essential. And so they went through the process slowly and prayerfully of making various changes in accordance with the documents, but they also maintained many, many things like the monastic elements of their life, the silence and the prayer. They maintained their religious habit with the veil, with some small adjustments, and other elements that especially the mother viewed as not essential, but protecting the essential. Now, there were various congregations who, in going through the same process, made much more radical changes and had followed the quote-unquote spirit of the council, what they thought was kind of modernizing or updating, sometimes aside from even reading the documents. And so this mother and this congregation got a bit of a hard time from various people within the church, you know, who felt that their changes weren't radical enough, weren't as drastic enough to bring the church into the modern world. And of course, the mother said, you know, we've tried to do what the church has asked us, and the church has approved our changes. And, you know, they continued on the path that they had, that they believed the Lord had laid out for them. And the sister told us that it wasn't obvious at the beginning that it was the right choice. You know, there wasn't a great uptick in vocations. You know, it was a very tumultuous time in the church. And for years, even decades, it wasn't clear that this was the right choice, but through prayer and trusting the church and trusting their own discernment and the importance of conserving the charism and the essential and also what protects the essential, they persevered. And then the vocations started coming and continued coming and continued to come, so much so that this convent is bursting at the seams. There's over 300 joyful, beautiful, wonderful sisters, you know, when many other places are really struggling to get any vocations. Now, that's not to make any unnecessary comparisons, but it is beautiful to see that the Lord blessed their fidelity to the church and what the church was asking, but their fidelity to their own charism and their own way of life, that this approach of protecting the essential and what protects the essential really helped them to weather that tumultuous time and to weather that storm and to come out stronger on the other side. And so, Jesus, I ask myself now in this prayer time with you, as I look at my own life and my own vocation, that I am called to be a saint in the vocation that you've given me. And if I want to be a saint, there are some essential things to that, like my prayer life and my spiritual life and my sacramental life. Those are essential. And the question I want to bring to you in prayer today, Jesus, is what am I doing to protect those essential things? Jesus, if spending prayer time with you is essential to my spiritual life, what am I doing to protect my prayer life? You know, maybe waking up and going to pray before I look at my phone is not essential, but that certainly protects my recollection, my attention to you, and so the fruitfulness of my prayer, and even just general routines of prayer, kind of commitments of daily and weekly prayer that maybe is not essential, but helps me to persevere, helps me to be faithful, and protects the essential, which is my spiritual life. That's why we need a plan of our spiritual life, where we resolve, we commit to those daily doable practices, like mental prayer, and Holy Mass, the Holy Rosary, whatever it is, that will help maintain my spiritual life, help it to grow over time and bear fruit. And so, today, Jesus, I want to recommit, and if I need to reevaluate and reconstruct those routines in my life that help me to commit to you on a daily basis, because I want to protect the essentials of my spiritual life so that in 10 years and 20 years and 30 years, I'll, by your grace, remain faithful and please God's

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0: And that's the wake-up call for this Saturday morning. Dominique by the Singing Nun. If you want to look up the English translation, you'll find it to be a lovely little tribute to St. Dominic. I'm Paul Sadek. This is Daybreak on Relevant Radio and the Relevant Radio app on the memorial of St. Dominic. We begin this liturgical day joining with the whole church as we're led by our friends at DivineOffice.org in the Invitatory Psalm and the Office of Readings.
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0: None but the Lord has done such marvels. His love endures forever.
1: None but the Lord has done such marvels. His love endures forever.
2: Oh, give thanks to the Lord, for he is good, for his love endures forever. Give thanks to the God of gods, for his love endures forever. Give thanks to the Lord of lords, for his love endures forever. Who alone has wrought marvelous works, for his love endures forever. Whose wisdom it was made the skies, for his love endures forever. Who fixed the earth firmly on the seas, for his love endures forever. It was he who made the great lights, for his love endures forever. The sun to rule in the day, for his love endures forever. The moon and stars in the night, for his love endures forever. Glory to the Father, and to the Son, and to the Holy Spirit.
3: As it was in the beginning, is now, and will be forever. Amen.
1: None but the Lord has done such marvels. His love endures forever.
4: He brought Israel out of Egypt with powerful hand and arm outstretched.
1: He brought Israel out of Egypt with powerful hand and arm outstretched.
0: The firstborn of the Egyptians he smote, for his love endures forever. He brought Israel out from their midst, for his love endures forever. Arms outstretched with power in his hand, for his love endures forever. He divided the Red Sea in two, for his love endures forever. He made Israel pass through the midst, for his love endures forever. He flung Pharaoh and his force into the sea, for his love endures forever.
5: Glory to the Father, and to the Son, and to the Holy Spirit.
1: As it was in the beginning, is now, and will be forever. Amen.
3: He brought Israel out of Egypt with powerful hand and arm outstretched.
6: Give praise to the God of heaven. He has ransomed us from our enemies.
1: Give praise to the God of heaven. He has ransomed us from our enemies.
2: Through the desert, his people he led, for his love endures forever. Nations in their greatness he struck, for his love endures forever. Kings in their splendor he slew, for his love endures forever.
0: Sion, king of the Amorites, for his love endures forever. And Og, the king of Bashan, for his love endures forever.
2: He let Israel inherit their land, for his love endures forever. On his servant, their land he bestowed, for his love endures forever. He remembered us in our distress, for his love endures forever.
0: And he snatched us away from our foes, for his love endures forever. He gives food to all living things, for his love endures forever. To the God of heaven, give thanks, for his love endures forever.
2: Glory to the Father, and to the Son, and to the Holy Spirit.
1: As it was in the beginning, is now, and will be forever. Amen.
4: God, our Creator, how wonderfully you made man. You transformed dust into your own image and gave it a share in your own nature. Yet you are more wonderful in pardoning the man who had rebelled against you. Grant that where sin has abounded, grace may more abound, so that we can become holier through forgiveness and be more grateful to you.
1: Give praise to the God of heaven. He has ransomed us from our enemies.
5: You will hear the word from my mouth.
1: You will tell others what I have said.
7: From the book of the prophet Hosea. Thus says the Lord, In their affliction they shall look for me. Come, let us return to the Lord, for it is he who has rent, but he will heal us. He has struck us, but he will bind our wounds. He will revive us after 2 days. On the third day he will raise us up to live in his presence. Let us know, let us strive to know the Lord. As certain as the dawn is his coming, and his judgment shines forth like the light of day. He will come to us like the rain, like spring rain that waters the earth. What can I do with you, Ephraim? What can I do with you, Judah? Your piety is like a morning cloud, like the dew that early passes away. For this reason I smote them through the prophets. I slew them by the words of my mouth. For it is love that I desire, not sacrifice, and knowledge of God rather than holocaust. But they in their land violated the covenant. There they were untrue to me. Gilead is a city of evildoers, cracked with blood. As brigands ambush a man, a band of priests slay on the way to Shechem, committing monstrous crime. In the house of Israel I have seen a horrible thing. There harlotry is found in Ephraim. Israel is defiled. For you also, O Judah, a harvest has been appointed. When I would bring about the restoration of my people, when I would heal Israel, the guilt of Ephraim stands out, the wickedness of Samaria. They practice falsehood, thieves break in, bandits plunder abroad. Yet they do not remind themselves that I remember all their wickedness. Even now their crimes surround them, present to my sight.
0: Go and learn the meaning of these words.
1: I want a loving heart more than sacrifice.
0: Knowledge of my ways more than holocausts. Your love is like the morning cloud, the dew that swiftly fades away.
1: I want a loving heart more than sacrifice. Knowledge of my ways more than holocausts.
4: From various writings on the history of the Order of Preachers. Dominic possessed such great integrity and was so strongly motivated by divine love that without a doubt he proved to be a bearer of honor and grace. He was a man of great equanimity, except when moved to compassion and mercy. And since a joyful heart animates the face, he displayed the peaceful composure of a spiritual man in the kindness he manifested outwardly and by the cheerfulness of his countenance. Wherever he went, he showed himself in word and deed to be a man of the gospel. During the day, no one was more community-minded or pleasant towards his brother and associates. During the night hours, no one was more persistent in every kind of vigil and supplication. He seldom spoke unless it was with God, that is, in prayer or about God, and in this matter he instructed his brothers. Frequently, he made a special personal petition that God would deign to grant him a genuine charity, effective in caring for and obtaining the salvation of men. For he believed that only then would he be truly a member of Christ, when he had given himself totally for the salvation of men, just as the Lord Jesus, the Savior of all, had offered himself completely for our salvation. So for this work, after a lengthy period of careful and provident planning, he founded the Order of Friars Preachers. In his conversations and letters, he often urged the brothers of the order to study constantly the Old and New Testaments. He always carried with him the Gospel according to Matthew and the Epistles of Paul, and so well did he study them that he almost knew them from memory. 2 or 3 times he was chosen bishop, but he always refused, preferring to live with his brothers in poverty. Throughout his life he preserved the honor of his virginity. He desired to be scourged and cut to pieces and so die for the faith of Christ. Of him, Pope Gregory IX declared, "I knew him as a steadfast follower of the apostolic way of life. There is no doubt that he is in heaven, sharing the glory of the apostles themselves." This preacher of the new salvation leaped up like a flame. His words burned like a torch. True teaching was in his mouth, No evil was ever found on his lips. His words burned like a torch.
8: Let us pray.
4: May Saint Dominic come to the help of your church by his merits and teaching, O Lord. And may he, who was an outstanding preacher of your truth, be a devoted intercessor on our behalf. Through our Lord Jesus Christ, your Son, who lives and reigns with you in the unity of the Holy Spirit, God, forever and ever. Amen.
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10: And when they came to the crowd, a man came up to him and knelt before him.
11: 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For often he falls into the fire, and often into the water. I brought him to your disciples. 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
12: O faithless and perverse generation, how long am I to be with you? 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
12: 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And nothing will be impossible to you.
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0: A beautiful song to Mary, Immaculate Heart, Heal My Soul, from Marian Echo, our Saturday musical offering to our Blessed Mother. 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
2: As it was in the beginning, is now, and will be forever. Amen. Alleluia.

0: As morning breaks, we sing of your mercy, Lord, and night will find us proclaiming your fidelity.
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2: It is good to give thanks to the Lord, to make music to your name, O Most High, to proclaim your love in the morning and your truth in the watches of the night, on the ten-stringed lyre and the lute, with the murmuring sound of the harp.
0: Your deeds, O Lord, have made me glad. For the work of your hands I shout with joy. O Lord, how great are your works! How deep are your designs! The foolish man cannot know this, and the fool cannot understand.
2: Though the wicked spring up like grass, and all who do evil thrive, they are doomed to be eternally destroyed. But you, Lord, are eternally on high. See how your enemies perish. All doers of evil are scattered.
0: To me you give the wild ox's strength. You anoint me with the purest oil. My eyes looked in triumph on my foes. My ears heard gladly of their fall. The just will flourish like the palm tree and grow like a Lebanon cedar.
2: Planted in the house of the Lord, they will flourish in the courts of our God, still bearing fruit when they are old, still full of sap, still green, to proclaim that the Lord is just. In him, my rock, there is no wrong.
0: Glory to the Father, and to the Son, and to the Holy Spirit. As it was in the beginning, is now, and will be forever. Amen. Let us pray. Take our shame away from us, Lord, and make us rejoice in your saving works. May all who have been chosen by your Son always abound in works of faith, hope, and love in your service.
1: As morning breaks, we sing of your mercy, Lord, and night will find us proclaiming your fidelity.
2: Extol the greatness of our God.
0: Extol the greatness of our God. Give ear, O heavens, while I speak. Let the earth hearken to the words of my mouth. May my instructions soak in like the rain, and my discourse permeate like the dew, like a downpour upon the grass, like a shower upon the crops. For I will sing the Lord's renown. O proclaim the greatness of our God. The rock, how faultless are his deeds, how right all his ways. A faithful God, without deceit, how just and upright he is.
2: Yet basely has he been treated by his degenerate children, a perverse and crooked race. Is the Lord to be thus repaid by you, O stupid and foolish people? Is he not your Father who created you? Has he not made you and established you?
0: Think back on the days of old. Reflect on the years of age upon age. Ask your Father and he will inform you. Ask your elders and they will tell you. When the Most High assigned the nations their heritage, when he parceled out the descendants of Adam, he set up the boundaries of the peoples after the number of the sons of God, while the Lord's own portion was Jacob, his hereditary share was Israel.
2: He found them in a wilderness, a wasteland of howling desert. He shielded them and cared for them, guarding them as the apple of his eye.
0: As an eagle incites its nestlings forth by hovering over its brood, so he spread his wings to receive them and bore them up on his pinions. The Lord alone was their leader. No strange god was with him.
2: Glory to the Father, and to the Son, and to the Holy Spirit.
0: As it was in the beginning, is now, and will be forever. Amen. Extol the greatness of our God. How wonderful is your name, O Lord, in all creation.
1: How wonderful is your name, O Lord, in all creation.
2: How great is your name, O Lord, our God, through all the earth.
0: Your majesty is praised above the heavens. On the lips of children and of babes you have found praise to foil your enemy, to silence the foe and the rebel.
2: When I see the heavens, the work of your hands, the moon and the stars which you arrange, what is man that you should keep him in mind, mortal man, that you care for him?
0: Yet you have made him little less than a god. With glory and honor you crowned him, gave him power over the works of your hand, put all things under his feet.
2: All of them, sheep and cattle, yes, even the savage beasts, birds of the air and fish that make their way through the waters.
0: How great is your name, O Lord our God, through all the earth.
2: Glory to the Father, and to the Son, and to the Holy Spirit.
0: As it was in the beginning, is now, and will be forever. Amen.
2: Let us pray. Almighty Lord, how wonderful is your name. You have made every creature subject to you. Make us worthy to give you service.
0: How wonderful is your name, O Lord, in all creation.
3: A reading from the letter to the Hebrews. Remember your leaders who spoke the word of God to you. Consider how their lives ended and imitate their faith. Jesus Christ is the same yesterday, today, and forever. Do not be carried away by all kinds of strange teaching. The word of the Lord.
4: Thanks be to God.
0: On your walls, Jerusalem, I have set my watchmen to guard you.
4: On your walls, Jerusalem, I have set my watchmen to guard you.
0: Day or night, they will not cease to proclaim the name of the Lord.
4: I have set my watchmen to guard you.
0: Glory to the Father, and to the Son, and to the Holy Spirit.
4: On your walls, Jerusalem, I have set my watchmen to guard you.
0: What you say of me does not come from yourselves. It is the Spirit of my Father speaking in you.
1: Blessed be the Lord, the God of Israel. He has come to his people and set them free. He has raised up for us a mighty Savior, born of the house of his servant David. Through his holy prophets, he promised of old that he would save us from our enemies, from the hands of all who hate us. He promised to show mercy to our fathers and to remember his holy covenant. This was the oath he swore to our father Abraham, to set us free from the hands of our enemies, free to worship him without fear, holy and righteous in his sight, all the days of our life. You, my child, shall be called the prophet of the Most High, for you will go before the Lord to prepare his way, to give his people knowledge of salvation by the forgiveness of their sins. In the tender compassion of our God, the dawn from on high shall break upon us to shine on those who dwell in darkness and the shadow of death, and to guide our feet into the way of peace. Glory to the Father, and to the Son, and to the Holy Spirit, as it was in the beginning, is now, and will be forever. Amen.
0: What you say of me does not come from yourselves. It is the Spirit of my Father speaking in you.
5: Christ is the good shepherd who laid down his life for his sheep. Let us praise and thank him as we pray.
1: Nourish your people, Lord.
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1: Our Father, who art in heaven, hallowed be thy name. 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And lead us not into temptation, but deliver us from evil.
6: May Saint Dominic come to the help of your church by his merits and teaching, O Lord. And may he, who was an outstanding preacher of your truth, be a devoted intercessor on our behalf. Through our Lord Jesus Christ, your Son, who lives and reigns with you in the unity of the Holy Spirit, God, forever and ever. Amen. May the Lord bless us, protect us from all evil, and bring us to everlasting life.

0: Happy feast day to all Dominicans, especially my favorite Dominican, Father Andy McAlpin, a chaplain at Purdue University. The Saturday edition of the Mark Swartzberg Show is next. I'm Paul Sadek. 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
3: With your first look at news from the Vatican and around the world, I'm Mary Graham for Relevant Radio News. A new battle line is drawn over vaccine mandates in Florida. Attorney General James Uthmeyer announced on X that he has sent a formal letter to the Florida Conference of Catholic Bishops. Uthmeyer criticized Catholic schools for refusing to offer religious exemptions prescribed by state law. The attorney general warned that the refusal to honor state opt-outs of vaccines could carry massive financial consequences, possibly disqualifying church-run schools from millions of dollars in state scholarships and vouchers. Religious liberty attorneys secured a legal victory for therapists who treat children struggling with gender confusion. The Beckett Fund for Religious Liberty secured a permanent order on Thursday from U.S. District Judge Jane Beckering, requiring Michigan to stop enforcing its 2023 law that barred counselors from engaging in talk therapy aimed at helping children struggling with gender dysphoria. According to a press release by the legal organization, this comes after the U.S. Supreme Court ruled in March that similar treatments are protected by the First Amendment. Pope Leo XIV is back at the Vatican, making today his first public appearance since the end of June, where he continued his catechesis based on Vatican II.
4: Christian prayer is actually the work of the Holy Spirit within the church, and the prayer draws believers into Christ's own prayer to the Father. And he said that prayer is worth discovering in its true form. And to do that, he again looked at this particular document and said that we have to remember that when we pray in the liturgy, it's not just a collection of rituals, but it's God coming to meet his people. So he encouraged Catholics today to rediscover the Eucharist, also to rediscover the liturgy of the hours.
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9: Good morning. It's Monday, and it's a new month. August 3rd here, 2026. Happy Monday. Great to be with each of you. Great to be with all of you, and Sarah Tafoya, welcome back. We missed you, and you know, it's good to be back on the air with you here.
10: You read that script so well. I wrote it out for you. Sarah, yeah. Welcome back. We missed you. That was
9: Your husband sent that to
10: real.
9: Me.
10: It felt real, yeah.
9: Yeah, he sent that to me, right. And I'm a good reader.
10: Yeah.
9: I'm a good reader. So
10: it's good to be
9: props.
10: Back. Thanks for having me, Mark.
9: You bet. So we'll talk about your vacation, but we'll talk about my vacation. I'm down actually in Florida. Some fun facts. Actually, you know where I am, but for those of you who don't know where I am in Florida, I'll give you some kind of mystery clues, and I'll bet you'll be able to guess it after a little bit here. So the city I'm in is where the film Cocoon was done. If you remember that Ron Howard film from the 1980s, and there's a school here, Admiral Farragut School, and Timothy Hutton appeared in that film about that school. And there's some baseball teams who play down here in the nearby. The city I'm in, the Yankees play really near here. in the, you know, in the spring training. The Mets used to play, I found this out yesterday, and not too far from here, the Phillies have their spring training here. So I'm gonna just leave that hanging there for a minute, Sarah, because I know you know the answer. But
10: look, I have one. Okay, God bless you, first of all, for all those wonderful hints. It's Monday morning. Why are you playing this game with our listeners? They have to do all this mental math. You couldn't just say where you're at. You're like, you know what? Let me see a bunch of obscure things that Google can help you narrow down where. God bless you. Thank you for challenging us so early in the morning. You know,
9: In case you don't have coffee, you got the questions, just kind of the hints, kind of little, kind of percolators
10: right,
9: here.
10: You know,
9: I'm percolating. That's what I'm doing here, Sarah.
10: Okay. Very good.
9: Yeah, yeah.
10: Okay,
9: or I'm trying at least.
10: We'll give the answer later. So if there, for those percolating, waiting for the drops of that sweet heavenly coffee to reach their lips before they can answer this puzzle Monday morning.
9: And, you know, I didn't know where that it was going to lead here, but speaking of percolation, this is in the news this morning. You heard about DCY?
10: Sure.
9: Yeah. Well played. that would be the Dannon coffee yogurt.
10: Oh, sure. Okay. Why? But okay. Well,
9: why am I bringing that up?
10: Yeah.
9: Well, thank you, 1440 Daily News. According to Doran Zeif, it's what I get out of bed for. The Dannon coffee yogurt. Now, why are we hearing about Doran, who happens to be a New Jersey guy? As you know, Sarah, I'm a New Jersey guy. But why are we hearing about him in 1440 Daily News this morning and about his yogurt thing? Well, turns out, you guessed it, no more DCY. Dannon coffee yogurt is being discontinued. And apparently, Doran's not the only person who's upset about this. It's what he gets out of bed for. No more Dannon coffee yogurt. Now, my response would be like, well, you know, go get some coffee.
10: There's other brands. Is it just Dannon that says no?
9: Good question.
10: Is no one buying it? I would imagine either no one's buying it. Is that the reason? They're like, I'd rather just have coffee?
9: That's
10: like when I go to, you know, you're at a bar and they say, what would you like to drink? And, oh, we have a chocolate martini. And then I order it. That sounds so good. I love chocolate. Then you're like, I'd rather just have chocolate. Why did I get the chocolate martini? I don't know why I think it's going to taste like a chocolate smoothie or it's not. It doesn't taste like that. It has alcohol in it. It's tainted. So is that what's happening here? They're like, I'd rather just have coffee instead.
9: That's what's happening. I'm sure that's what's happening. I'm also wondering. That means you just like a martini, a regular old martini.
10: It depends on the martini for sure, because I'd want to not really taste alcohol. But when you're having the chocolate martini, you could taste the alcohol. So maybe I'm just getting the wrong one, but I'd rather just have a bar of chocolate. Just give me that.
9: Okay, fair enough. So far this morning, we start out with kind of, you know, where am I? What about coffee without actually, you know, having the coffee? And martinis. I don't know. There's a lot of kind of interesting material here on our Monday morning here, Sarah.
10: There we go.
9: On your point about it, you know, just not selling. There are members of my family who got pretty darn upset when Coca-Cola stopped selling Tab for the very same reason. Like, you have these people who are just like passionate about Tab. Apparently, there's people who are passionate about DCY, but the company who actually makes the product, and last I checked, they're the ones. It's their product. It's like, it's just not selling, people. So, you know, go drink Diet Coke in the case of Tab, or go drink the competitor's product.
10: They're sad, but they weren't sad enough to buy it in the amount that was needed to keep it afloat, I guess, or to preach it to their friends and try to have some converters to coming to this. That's what it usually ends up being. You're like, oh, man, I should have done some more about this earlier.
9: You know, and I really didn't see this coming, Sarah. I promise you I didn't see the Topolino moment coming. But it just appeared, and I honestly didn't see it coming, because Tab, you might know, was sweetened with saccharin, and what they found out is that if you feed a ton of saccharin to mice, not good for the mice. So Topolino, welcome back. That's my Topolino moment for you. Totally just appeared, just like that. For those of you listening, if you didn't know, Topolino means little mouse, and apparently even means little Mickey Mouse. And we just kind of stumbled upon these. Well, Fiat makes a car. They're remaking this car called the Topolino, which means little mouse. And Sarah and I just decided, well, every once in a while when something startling happens, you know, that's usually for the good, but could be startling that's not necessarily for the good. But we like the startles for the good. We call them Topolino moments. So that's my Topolino moment there for you.
10: Sorry, a mouse that died from saccharin just appeared on our show, and we had to highlight it for you guys. You're welcome.
9: Yeah. Yeah, you're welcome. And that brings up other things in the 14th. Crack me up. That brings me up other good things in the 1440 news. Thank you for that. There's actually a new Lyme test available, L-Y-M-E. I'm sure many of you know of that disease, but there's a new at-home test for Lyme that's available, but it actually tests the tick for the Lyme. It doesn't actually test you for the Lyme. New Jersey, other parts of our country, deer are all over the place. Seems like a good thing that there's a Lyme test out there. Also, more important news, or maybe not more important, because if you have Lyme disease, you want, or if you're at risk of that, you want to know about that test. But hostilities with Iran have paused, so that's good. This came out last week. We didn't mention it, but FIFA had tried to initiate a partnership with a private equity firm to take their commercial operations and separate them from World Cup. And, of course, the private equity firm would have some equity in that. And everyone liked it except for 55 European nations. They said, what are you doing, FIFA? We're going to boycott World Cup if you kind of sell off or kind of refranchise, if you will, our rights to the commercial, you know, gains of World Cup. So that plan is off the table for the moment. And one business is doing well. There's a lot of them doing well. Amazon, plus 16%. Their shares are up 16% on Friday because their cloud sales were plus 37%. And on this day, Aaron Burr's treason trial started in 1807. On this day, Martha Stewart was born, 1941. And on this day, this is a more important quote than the it's what I get out of bed for. This is Solzhenitsyn. Alexander Solzhenitsyn died on this day in 2008. And the quote I want to offer here is, the simple step of a courageous individual is not to take part in the lie. Alexander Solzhenitsyn, the simple step of a courageous individual is not to take part in the lie. I know many of you will be familiar with him and his work. He gave a talk at Harvard in the 1970s, but he called out not only the Soviet Union and communism, but materialism. And it's way over reduction on my part to kind of just sum up his talk that way. But he, you know, he was here in the USA, we're fighting communism, and he's saying, yeah, communism's bad, and your kind of lust for material things is bad too. And again, I'm not doing a

0: the regular routine, and me and my husband, very sad. Sunday night, work tomorrow. I mean, to get back to reality.
1: It was the last nightmare.
0: You can't, you know, you have to get back to the real deal. And my daughter was like, you're leaving me? You know, so many days of the four-year-old being, you know, close to mom and doesn't have, she's there every morning. And now today, no, I'm at work. So she had to get used to the new routine too.
1: Does that mean the drive, coming back on a Friday before going back to work is pretty great. But does that mean the drive going, or what was the more, what was it like driving there? What was it like coming back? Was it like everyone just all like, here we go? Everyone's been there before at a Catholic family.
0: Yes, yeah. Well, it was, I think there was a bit of excitement, you know, going on vacation just in general. There's, you know, excitement about it. So just what's going to happen, you know, time away, back with friends or what have you. There's going to be a pool and all like the fun things that kids like and our kids were looking forward to. And, you know, vacation mom comes out for, you know, a bit. You know, I have to put, you know, the asterisk, you know, guys, this is only for a limited time only, vacation mom. She's very friendly.
1: So there are no chores assigned is what you're saying?
0: There, you know, I'll say, yes, we can go out to eat. Yes, you can have that dessert. Yes, you could have two desserts. Why not? We're on vacation. Sure, buy that. That looks fun. Vacation mom is fun. Regular mom, she has a lot of rules and chores and things and sometimes angry faces. So, yeah, she's a lot nicer.
1: The drive back Friday was a little more sober.
0: Well, you know what? I'll tell you something about that drive back. I had, during the trip itself, we had, you know, there's all of these opportunities for grace. Grace pours in, right? There's mass, there's confession, there's adoration, there's all of this grace coming in. And I was trying to say, how long can I hold on to this grace? So I was very, you know, trying to be very nice on the way home and not letting little annoying things that are in the car after a long trip away from home and everyone just wants to be in their bed and we're all just at the end of, you know, at the end of our ropes. But I was trying to keep the grace going, right? I'm like, I could do this. I got God on my side. So I was desperately trying to hold on to that for as long as possible. And God bless my husband in the back seat who, you know, volunteered to be all the way in the back because I get motion sickness. I got to be the driver. So he in the back so we could rotate what kid was next to what kid and negotiate that to as a better driving experience for all those involved. He could see in the rearview mirror that like twinge in the corner of my eye that was desperately trying to hold on to the grace and was working very hard
1: the twinge
0: to keep that grace alive that whole trip back. So it was a good teamwork effort. We made it back.
1: Sounds like you did hold on to the grace.
0: We did, yes. I don't know if it's still there, but it's still, I'm not as desperate because I understand that, like, you know, God still can work with, I don't have to be desperate for it. You know, I can just let him, like, let it work. Let it go through. It's okay to have human emotions, but I was trying.
1: Yeah, right, exactly.
0: So, but yeah, but then that night, Friday night, we pull in, we have our last, you know, okay, this is the end of vacation mom. So Saturday morning, vacation mom was gone. And it's back to regular mom. So
1: that means the kids all like just kind of slept in, avoided mom.
0: You know what? They woke up at the normal times that they probably would have. So I don't know if anyone was avoiding. They just knew that like we're not going to McDonald's, guys.
1: Like, that sounds
0: don't
1: like
0: even
1: regular
0: ask.
1: Mom.
0: Don't even ask
1: regular
0: about
1: mom
0: McDonald's.
1: Is
0: it's not happening.
1: Pretty darn good as far as the kids.
0: Yeah,
1: and
0: they like vacation.
1: The husband
0: mom. They know it's a limited time only. So
1: yeah, and regular mom is like, okay, we're down for regular mom. We knew we'd get her back. It's good to have you
0: she
1: back.
0: She cleans our laundry and, you know, still does stuff for us. She's still pretty cool, but she has more rules.
1: Yeah. Well, that's great. Something your motion sickness kind of, we're going to take a break in a minute, but my wife and I went to a wedding on Saturday, and we sat next to a friend who we've been friends with for many, many years, but it's a pretty amazing conversation. I don't know that we'll get into it here, but just some light points or touch points on it. One, she's like, oh yeah, I had an encounter with Our Lady. She went on a pilgrimage to one of the kind of major destinations that people go on pilgrimages with an illness. And she's like, oh yeah. And she told me all about that. I was like, kind of just sitting there, you know, wide-eyed listening to her. And somewhere along the way in the conversation, she also, I never would have guessed this, but it just shows you how little I know, but also just everyone's walking this incredible life. She mentioned, oh yeah, I used to, because we were flying down to Florida out of a local airport. Newburgh, New York has like three gates in it, but it has commercial flights. And I was saying, oh, I'm looking forward to flying out of this kind of smaller airport. And she's like, oh, yeah, I used to fly out of there. I'm like, you used to fly out of there? She's like, yeah, I used to fly out of there in my 20s. So she had a pilot's license, and she would fly. She and her brother would fly. And turns out she

0: had inner ear issues. So eventually she gave up flying because it gave her motion sickness.
1: Yeah, no, that's but, problematic.
0: It's a bad combination. But yeah, so let's take a short break here, Sarah Tafoya. And yeah, let's pick up the kind of important question of best vacation and why on the other side of the break.

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4: Hello, I'm Father James Kubicki with a question for you today. What is one of the greatest spiritual weapons that you can use in the fight against sin and evil in your life and in the world? Remember, you are in a battle. It's a spiritual battle. St. Paul, in his letter to the Ephesians chapter 6, put it this way, "Put on the armor of God, for our struggle is not with flesh and blood, but with the principalities, with the powers, with the world rulers of this present darkness, with the evil spirits in the heavens." So what's the great spiritual weapon that I have in mind? It's one that defeated a terrible heresy that plagued the church in the 1200s. When was the last time you met someone who held fast to the Albigensian heresy? You see, though thousands believed in it in the 13th century, Saint Dominic, the saint whom we honor today, was able to defeat that terrible heresy. Besides his teaching and preaching, he used a weapon which tradition says the Blessed Virgin Mary herself gave to him, the rosary. To use the rosary for prayer means to meditate on the life of Jesus through the eyes of his mother Mary. Such meditation isn't like a magic word that defeats evil. Such meditation opens us up to the grace of God that came into the world through Mary and through Jesus. And when the grace of God enters the world more and more, heresies are defeated, conversions occur, and evil is overcome.
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0: It's Monday. It's August 3rd. We've flipped into August. It's a merry month. So, Mary, thank you for all you've done for us. And, yeah, Sarah Tafoya is in the house. She took a vacation, and I missed her. I'm glad she's back. I had a great time working with Gabby, too. She's on vacation now. And what about vacation? Yeah, there's some great vacations we've all had, and there's some great moments that are often, typically they're not the thing you planned, and often they're things that at the time you're like, this is not good. So whether we get into that or not, we'll see. But Sarah, you know, you want to tell me, you want me to tell you, who goes first here about a great vacation?
1: Well, I
0: and you don't have to use your last week. You know, you could use your last week. I don't
1: that,
0: know.
1: Maybe that was
0: your,
1: a very good,
0: the very best.
1: I would say the from the times that I've gone to Catholic Family Land, this probably, I would say, was probably our best trip there. Just because we kind of got really, we're not really a camping family. And to be clear, this is in a air conditioned cabin. So it's not, you know, there is a like a public bathhouse and there is like some roughing it because you kind of have to make your own food and stuff. So there is some roughing, but it is a sheltered roughing. So, but we are getting the hang of, you know, of
0: not quite
1: this,
0: glamping,
1: this
0: but it's a downgrade to your current living,
1: yeah,
0: but
1: barely. So there, but there is a lot of grace and a lot of you know, just being there in nature and away from technology and stuff that you don't always get on other vacations because you're very connected still in a sense sometimes. So, I will say that about this vacation, there was a. The one vacation that we went as a family with my husband's side of the family, and we went to Tennessee. Now, we did an Airbnb, and I had never done this before. This
0: mountains?
1: Yes, around there, yes.
0: Mm-hmm. Okay.
1: And there was a bear that came near us, and it was like, wow, that's really close to nature, and stay inside. Don't go out when you're ready to get close to nature, but this is awesome. And then the awesome part about that was this was my favorite vacation for laundry because they had a washer and dryer there at the Airbnb that you could use. And so I came home with no laundry. So that was actually my favorite vacation for laundry because that was awesome. That's one of the big
0: regular
1: things.
0: Regular mom and vacation mom. Like
1: there was a blur.
0: Both could, were very
1: maybe
0: happy.
1: A little bit longer. Hey, I don't have to do any laundry. I'm in a great mood. So there was that. That's great. Then for other kind of just a lot of family memories, I grew up family memories of like my parents taking us on a very long 16-hour drive road trip to Orlando, Florida. We did a lot of stuff there. And so I have a lot of memories like from that we've kind of continued with our kids and my side of the family. We kind of do like a whole big group trip. We've gone a couple times to Disney. So there's a lot of, you know, good memories and like fun and also mishaps. Like you said, things that you weren't expecting to go wrong, but then eventually become like great family stories and great memories for the future. You know, my family, we talk about the one trip where we were driving back and there was a snowstorm and all of the hotels were full because they were closing down the highways and everyone had to go places. And we ended up in a Lutheran church and we were sleeping on the pews. That was so unexpected and really not exactly what anyone would have wanted, but it was still a very fun, you know, Red Cross moment, coming to the rescue where we were kind of just this.
0: And you all got out of it.
1: And they're great stories. So there's a lot of goodness, even when things don't go right. Maybe not in that moment. You're not really thinking that this is going to be a great family story and I'm going to love this. But eventually it comes around to like, man, that was great. And God worked through that. What about you, Mark?
0: I love hearing all you just said. And you, I thought I was going to talk about going to Israel, which is absolutely awesome. And this came up with Gabby on the air last week. But listening to you brought up two great memories from my childhood. One is Tennessee, and my mom's from Tennessee. And I grew up in New Jersey. My dad's from Westchester, New York. They met in D.C. and raised their family in New Jersey. But we would go to Tennessee a lot for, over the years, you know, summer and so forth. And on one particular year, and again, remember, I was raised Jewish. My mom's actually Southern Baptist. My dad's Jewish. Both his parents are Jewish. And they agreed entering marriage that they'd raise their children Jewish. We would go there in the summer, like I said, but for whatever reason, we went there for Christmas one year. And I still have the most vivid memory of seeing Santa Claus on the mountain. It was, well, I'll just say that there was a light going across the mountain, and it was either Christmas Eve or it was Christmas Eve. And so I got to see Santa at my grandparents' house, at my Nana's house, with my brother and sister, and it's just a really great memory.
1: Yeah.
0: And then you saw
1: Santa and you lived to tell the tale.
0: I lived to tell the tale.
1: I love it. This is great.
0: It was pretty great. Like, there he was. And then of course Christmas was the next morning, and that's a great memory. And then I must have been a little bit older, but we would go camping in the Catskills a lot growing up. And this is like back in the 70s. So there was no going online, reserving sites and so forth. So the place we liked going was Mongat Pond in the Catskills. And it was on a lake. And if you really got it right, you'd get a site on the lake. Well, this particular weekend, like, getting a site on the lake was like out of the question, and getting a site was out of the question. So we got up there on a Friday night, and it's actually raining here in Florida as the story is coming to mind. We got there on Friday night, and we're like, we're out of luck. It's dark. It's my mom, it's my brother and sister, and me. My dad was, I think he came up later in the weekend. But punchline is, we're like fishing around trying to find like a camping site, like on a Friday night at like 9 o'clock, 10 o'clock, it's raining. This campground, small island, I don't remember the exact name of it, but we wound up going to a recommended campground nearby and carrying like all our equipment in along this pond into a site that you couldn't, pull into. It wasn't a big walk, but we got this, we got the tent set up like in the middle of the night in the rain. And it's just a great memory. We wound up having a great weekend there. I think it was a weekend vacation, but like, no one, that was not part of the script. And like I said, it was on a pond. We just had a beautiful time there. So I'm gonna put that on the top of the list.
1: And there thank you go. For telling those me your story. Mishaps, vacation mishaps that actually can sometimes be some of the most memorable things, as opposed to when everything went perfect. If that ever happens to you, tell us the story. everything went perfect.
0: I'll let you know.
1: Because sometimes there are those vacations that are as close to perfect as you can get. There's so many good things that happen that they outweigh the things that didn't. Because I often find that even when vacations are really, really good, there's like these things that are happening. And it really just, this is not even just vacations, real life. I've noticed this, that oftentimes I personally think that I get caught up in all the negative things that I miss all of the awesome things that are going on. So it's kind of like to flip that script and to say, stop looking at these negatives and don't let them outweigh the awesome things that are happening. Because and I don't know why I do this, because as a woman, when you are giving birth to a baby, it's like, oh, this is so painful. This is hard. This is all these things that are happening. It's like negative, negative, negative. As soon as that baby's there, you're like, I'll do it 20 times. You're like, all of a sudden, it just evaporates, because you're like, this is amazing. You're so caught up in all of the good that is in this moment of holding this baby, after all of the drama of maybe, sick every day for how many days, and, the back pain and all of these miscellaneous, all of this stuff that happens in the months leading up. And then as soon as the baby's there, you're like, this is what it's all about. That's the kind of perspective I have to try to remind myself. I need to do just any other day of the week when it's like all the negative stuff that's happening with the kids or with work or with the driving, you're caught in traffic or something.
0: Yeah.
1: Someone is cutting you off at the grocery store. There's all these negative little tiny things, and we can just let them add up instead of just saying, well, where was the good? Where was God in most of that day?
0: Yeah.
1: And how do we just offer up that little stuff and stop focusing on it? Because it really just changes your perspective, your life attitude, just how, happy or sad you are during the day. It really just changes everything if you can just stay focused on those positive things.
0: Guardian angels. It's amazing. Yeah. And I'm thinking about my own focusing on negatives. And it's amazing. There's a renewal in us that's waiting to happen. Wow. There's a lot of there. Thank you, Sarah. Well, let's take a short break. We'll pick it up with Jamie Walsh. And he's not related to Margaret Walsh, but we interviewed Margaret when we were kicking off this show, and she said, hey, you might want to talk with Jamie. And here we are. Thank you, Margaret. So let's take a short break. We'll pick it up with Jamie on the other side.

0: 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Miss some of your favorite shows?
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4: This is Archbishop Paul Coakley of the Archdiocese of Oklahoma City. Let us pray. Remember, O most gracious Virgin Mary, that never was it known that anyone fled to thy protection, implored thy help, or sought thy intercession, was left unaided. Inspired by this confidence, I fly unto thee, O Virgin of Virgins, my Mother. To thee do I come, before thee I stand, sinful and sorrowful. O Mother of the Word Incarnate, despise not my petitions, but in thy mercy, hear and answer me. Amen.
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9: 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On Monday's Inner Life, we're going to take a look at the nature of habitual sin and how to kick the habit.
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13: So good working with you, Sarah. You nailed it every single time. And of course, that's Springsteen and... there's a whole story behind that song that I might get into later in the show. But the short version is Mary rocks it. So Jamie Walsh is a husband. He's a dad. He's a student success, key phrase, student success, and an ADHD coach who helps teens, college students, and adults develop the skills they need to thrive. He and his wife and four children live in Medfield, Mass. He's on the board of Chesterton Academy of the Immaculata in Framingham, Mass. And, good morning, Jamie.
14: Good morning, Mark. Thanks so much for having me.
13: You bet. I've been looking forward to talking with you. And as I mentioned a moment ago, Margaret Walsh is of no relation to you, Jamie Walsh, but we talked with her about disabilities. We talked about ADHD, and shortly after that, she said, "You want to talk with Jamie Walsh?" And on your site, you remark that having an ADHD coach changed your life. It helped you learn what your strengths are as they relate to your ADHD, and allowed you to better appreciate the way you're made and live your life empowered. So what about that, Jamie? Talk to us a little bit about this appearance of laziness, unmotivatedness, disorganizedness that parents face in their children with ADHD, and you know, what that's really masking.
14: Sure. Well, thanks again. And I was diagnosed as an adult just about 10 years ago, and it is a very powerful, you know, realization, especially as an adult, but even as a teen or a younger person. So I think it's important to distinguish, you know, what the difference is between the two, between ADHD and executive function challenges. So ADHD is essentially, it's not a deficit of attention. It's a difficulty regulating one's attention, their motivation, their impulses, and then other executive function challenges that can get in the way. So it's defined by the National Institute of Mental Health as a neurodevelopment disorder characterized by difficulties with attention, organization, and the regulation of impulses. So I'm not a science guy. I try to break things down as simple as I can. So it's really just a difficulty processing information, having trouble with these executive functions that can get in the way. So they typically refer to those skills that help us focus, that help us plan, that help us prioritize, work towards goals, self-regulate our behaviors and emotions, and then how to adapt to unexpected situations. So if you can think of it as ADHD is a condition, whereas the executive function are a set of skills. So I didn't know this stuff before I had a diagnosis. So I really
13: must have been liberating 10 years ago to be, you know, so frustrated 20 some odd years into your, you know, into your life and not know this and then have this diagnosis.
14: Absolutely. There were a lot of roller coaster moments emotionally. That makes a lot of sense. A lot of decisions that I had made both personally and professionally. But then there's the shame and embarrassment that can come in, which is unfortunate because I do think there's still this stigma around mental health. And so I think it's important, you know, for someone who may have a diagnosis to know that it doesn't have anything to do with one's intelligence. But yes, to answer your question, it is liberating. I really feel as though I've become a better version of myself, since my diagnosis, but it's work. It's not something that's you just wake up and one day and it's cured. You really have to work at managing yourself.
13: Yeah. So talk to us a little bit about that work. You received the diagnosis around 2016. And on the one hand, it's just, okay, now I understand kind of where I've been coming from. And now there are steps to be taken. Talk to us a little bit about those steps that you took, and you know, in due course we'll get into, you know, how this has translated into your coaching others.
14: Sure. So for me, it was really a moment. It was a difficult part of my life. I had lost my job, and you know, I started questioning, was this the result of my condition, of my diagnosis, or was it not? But I really had to do some self-reflection and a lot of prayer. And for me, what that meant was really learning as much as I could about, you know, what is ADHD. And I think at that point, I didn't even know the difference between that and executive function challenges. But I just tried to educate myself as much as possible. My wife had gotten a book for me that I started, you know, reading. One that which you don't need to read, you know, from the first page till the very end, which is very ADHD friendly. And I realized, wow, this is me. And it talks about, particularly being diagnosed as an adult and, you know, common challenges and steps that you can take. So that was the first step, was really just educating myself.
13: What's the name of that book?
14: It's called Delivered from Distraction by Dr. Ned Halliwell. It's an excellent read.
13: Delivered from Distraction by Dr. Ned Halliwell. Okay.
14: Yes. So I frequently will refer that to particularly adults. his initial book is actually called Driven to Distraction. So that's a follow up to that book. But, you know, really after educating myself, you know, the education piece never really ends. I think even today when I feel like I'm having a bad day or a bad week managing myself, even as a, you know, a coach, you know, I go back to the drawing board, so to speak, of, you know, what did I learn from the beginning? And what do I know about myself? What do I know to be true about this is going to set myself up for success? So along that journey of education, you know, I came to the realization that, you know, one of the best forms of treatment was coaching. And so I didn't even realize that there was such a thing as an ADHD coach. Many people, of course, I'm sure know that there are lots of types of coaches, you know, athletic coaches and then career coaches, executive coaches. And so it's not too difficult. I mean, excuse me, it's not too different than an athletic coach or a coach that many of us may had. But there's a bigger emphasis on accountability. And that is really something that, you know, I need and needed at the time. And so that was sort of the next step in my journey, was really learning about, well, what is this ADHD coaching thing? And I ended up working with a coach of my own. And so that was really powerful for me to communicate and have somebody that understood, you know, what I was going through, and help me with practical strategies and ways to sort of, you know, get my life back on track.
1: You mentioned accountability, and work. And I like the term coach as opposed to therapist, and the point you're making that it's no different than having a coach to be a good baseball player or soccer player and so forth. But take us a little deeper into the accountability that he helped you engage in, and the work that you started doing that you were either doing kind of in an inconsistent way prior to that. But just help us understand it a little more concretely.
14: Sure. So I think there's a difference, of course, with, you know, a coach, an ADHD coach and a therapist. Of course, probably the most, you know, common sense similarity is you have a coach and you have, you know, a therapist, and you're working with a patient and or a client, and you're talking about things that are important in your life. But therapy is much more emotion based, whereas coaching is much more action and accountability based. So when I meet with clients now, you know, at the end of our sessions, I have marching orders for them, you know, calls to action as to here's what we discussed. And here's what I think that, you know, would be a good step towards, you know, the goals that we've, also gone through. And so that's what it was for me. It's really, understanding that I have the tools in my toolkit, and it's just figuring out what are the right ones. So probably one of the biggest game changers for me was when I recognized self-accountability, and not being defensive all the time when, you know, someone, you know, might be my wife, or maybe taking feedback in a more sensitive way, to not get defensive and to really learn, like, okay, what is the bigger message here? You know, what do I need to be working on or particularly changing? And so, you know, with coaching and the accountability piece, it's really just empowering the person. It's not enabling them. It's not doing it for them. And, you know, that was the case, you know, for me as someone who was coach. It's recognizing, okay, like, this person is helping me be accountable, but doing so in a very, you know, gentle way, for lack of a better word, you know, yep, recognizing that this is not about not being smart enough. And it's also about not trying hard enough. It's just trying different. So it's one of the things I explain often to clients, because when I learned it, these two anecdotes, it was really like a sigh of relief for me, which is, you know, it has nothing to do with your intelligence. And it also has nothing to do with how hard you try. It's really, you know, as I mentioned from the beginning, it's how your brain, you know, processes information. So it's a, you know, dysregulation and attention. Sorry, excuse me.
1: Yeah, yeah. No, this is great, Jamie. Give us an example in my mind's eye of a habit you've developed over the last 10 years or are working on. And in my mind's eye, I'm imagining, you know, it's like I'm imagining like being a dart thrower, and I want to get the I want to get the darts at the bullseye every single time. Of course, that doesn't happen. But the more I just get out there every single day and throw darts at the board, that muscle memory will develop, and I'll start developing, you know, more accuracy. Just the mm-hmm. more I do it. Is that a good analogy? Maybe. And if it's not, that's fine. But what concretely can you point to as kind of the coaching that has helped you develop that executive functioning skills?
14: I think first for me, and everyone's different, it's the education piece that I would go back to, you know, not when a person doesn't know sort of what they're dealing with, or they might not have accountability or support, you know, that can be a challenge in and of itself. So it's really just, it's re-messaging, your brain, in different ways. One, to understand that if I'm working with a teen, it's helping them understand that you're not broken. This is just how your brain is working and processing information. And then it's understanding, you know, what are their areas of growth? As I call them areas of growth because I hate the word deficit. And then from there, it's really trying to break down whatever the challenge is, in very small, you know, manageable steps. So if we're looking at a habit, either starting a habit or changing a habit, that's one of the first things that I'll talk about with them is first trying to identify what are the areas of growth. Is it, you know, time management? Is it organization? Is it impulsivity? And then starting from there. So if, as an example with time management, which is very common for a teen, you know, I might just start talking with them. Well, do you have, you know, do you use timers? Have you ever tried using timers with your work? You know, a lot of times it's information overflow. So it's with the analysis paralysis. So a student might hear, okay, write your paper or write your research paper. But their brain's going to hear like, oh my gosh, where do I start? How long will this take? What am I supposed to do? And then they go into that freeze. So you want to just turn that into micro steps, like literally breaking it down to its simplest form. Like, okay, I want you to open the document. I want you to write the title that you've determined. I want you to next find three sources. So it's really breaking things down into very manageable steps. Because when a student says, I don't know where to start, you don't want to give them, you want to give them a starting point, a smaller starting point, because they can be so overwhelmed. And so to go back to your question, Mark, I apologize. So for me, I think, a habit, that I've developed, and, you know, continue to work on, because it's been a big struggle in my life is impulsivity. And so what I try to do when I know there's something, a decision that needs to be made that's important, you know, wait an hour, wait 10 minutes, wait 24 hours. And I just have visuals, to remind me of this. There's a lot of times where, you know, the person may know what to do. They may have the strategy, but they're just not doing it. And that's probably, you know, one of the more difficult things for ADHDers is, well, I know what to do, but I just don't care or I'm not doing it. And so setting yourself up for success by having these reminders and visuals, I think is really, really important.
1: Yeah, it's we're in Florida. You're reminding me of a conversation my wife and I had last night. We're in this particular case, it was like, let's just take care of this. We checked into a hotel, and we're like looking at each other, like. And when we got back to the hotel last night, there were police there. We were visiting our kids,
14: oh my gosh,
1: for dinner, and we're like, seeing the police there was like only confirmed, like, we're not in the best location here, and this isn't the greatest hotel. And we had decided earlier in the evening, we're going to take care of changing the hotel in the morning. And, but then we just kind of looked at the situation, and by the time we went to bed last night, we had found ourselves another hotel for tonight and then tomorrow night. But it was actually my reliance upon my wife and just kind of my own kind of tendencies to kind of overreact at times. I was like, maybe it's fine. But then getting that added piece of information with the police there was enough to say, okay, it's not fine. And my wife and I had now 2 hours of time kind of independently and together kind of thinking about kind of making a change, and then, you know, moved on to a better place. So, but I really like this, the detail you gave us there about the young man who, or young woman who's just got a project and doesn't know how to tackle it. Let's talk a little bit about that, knowing that moms are listening, dads are listening, the in some cases the teenager is in the car with them right now listening. What are the things you want him? Let's direct it to that you know, the one with the ADHD as opposed to the parent. What do you want him to hear right now?
14: Well, I would want him or her to hear that you're not alone in this. And, you know, as someone who was diagnosed as an adult myself, I understand. I love working with teens because I never want anyone to go through sort of what I felt like I went through, you know, during school. I never really liked school, but I was very fortunate to have a strong support system, and enough guilt to kind of power through. And so there can be this realization that can be difficult understanding at first, but to know that you're not alone. There's so many resources out there, and to never feel like you can't ask for help, because again, it has nothing to do with how smart you are. It's just trying different. An example I like to use, Mark, with the trying different is I'm a big sports fan. So I try to relate it to anyone that has watched a game, any type of contest, whether it's the Super Bowl. So if your favorite team is playing in the Super Bowl and they're getting clobbered at halftime, the coach is most likely not going to go into the locker room at halftime and say, okay, man, if you just try harder, everything's going to take care of itself in the second half. No, like most likely the game plan, the strategies are that they came into the game with are not working. So they need to try different. They need to adapt. And I think it's the same, you know, with life and with students. Don't throw in the towel just because things aren't working. It's just a matter of trying differently and knowing that there are a ton of resources and tools out there to help with this. And really, as I said earlier on, I feel like a better version of myself now. I enjoy learning. I know how to approach, you know, certain projects now that I have the knowledge that I have. And it's really a lifelong journey, and that's okay. But to know that, you know, there are so many of us out there that have, you know, some sort of, you know, executive dysfunction or perhaps an ADHD diagnosis, but it does not mean that you're broken. And in fact, it could mean that it's just the beginning of, you know, many great things to come.
15: You know, Sarah Tafoya here, just check. My thought here is that when a child kind of is introduced to the idea that, okay, things are not right, and I'm like, everyone's labeling me this bad kid, and then they find out that it's not so much that they're a bad kid, but that they have this kind of ADHD, this connection issue where their brain just works differently, and teachers just not understanding that, other adults not understanding that, and also adults not understanding how to react and how to connect with that kid in a different way that is going to help them to learn better. Do you also kind of have to have a talk or a connection with the adults in the scenario, not just having, I know it's, I love that you're doing this kind of with the person that's going through this, but is there also some sort of coaching that needs to happen to the other adults or the other people that surround the individual that is dealing with the ADHD?
14: Yes, absolutely. It's a great question, Sarah. So probably I would say most of the time, usually, I mean, the youngest students that I typically work with are middle school students. And, you know, that can be a delicate dance because, you know, the student, you know, may not be old enough to quite understand, you know, some of the difficulties or challenges that are going on. I always will speak with the parent if they're younger than 18. And sometimes you have parents that are very well, you know, educated on, you know, what ADHD or executive functions are prior, and sometimes they're not. But even if they are, I explain, you know, a lot of what I've been explaining to you guys and, you know, my experience. I've been fortunate in that it helps, I think, me being somebody who is an adult and is diagnosed. I think they can relate to that as somebody who's, you know, gone through a lot of what they've gone through. But even if a coach doesn't have a diagnosis, I think it's really helpful to for them to understand, when someone understands, you know, what their brain is going through, and making that connection. To your point, I wrote that down because it's an important word. You know, making a connection first with the parents, and then hopefully, you know, with a particular student. But yes, absolutely. And sometimes it's a good connection,
1: hey, Jamie,
14: and sometimes it's not. Yes, sorry.
1: Jamie, can you? We have to take a break here, but can you stick around for 5 minutes on the other side of the hour?
14: Yeah, happy to. Thank you so much.
1: Yeah, I had a technical problem, but we'll be right back in about, well, we'll be back very shortly, and we'll continue the conversation on the other side of the break here. And thank you, Jamie.

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3: With a look at the news from the Vatican and around the world, I'm Mary Graham with the Catholic News Week in Review. A peer-reviewed study published July 20th found significant concentrations of the chemical abortion drug mifepristone in the water supply of three U.S. cities. Environmental and medical researchers found active mifepristone compounds in the environmental waters in Austin, Texas, Blacksburg, Virginia, and Carbondale, Illinois. According to Life News, the EPA has set enforceable water containment levels for certain other EDCs at 4 parts per trillion. The study showed the abortion drug compounds were found in drinking water at levels as high as 39 parts per trillion. A federal judge ruled that orders of nuns in New York will not be forced by local state law to recommend medically assisted suicide to their patients while the case is pending in court. According to Fox News, 4 orders of Catholic nuns and several Catholic health care ministries sued the state of New York in late June regarding a new law that would force them to help terminally ill patients kill themselves, a severe violation of the Catholic faith. Mark Reinze, president of Beckett and lead attorney for the health care ministries, said in a statement, "The agreement protects sisters and those they care for while we fight to end New York's suicide mandate for good." The program for Pope Leo XIV's apostolic journey to France from September 25th through the 28th has officially been released. The 4-day visit will be packed as the Pope will travel to Paris, Saint-Denis, Lourdes, and Metz before returning to Rome. The logo for the visit incorporates the stained glass windows reminiscent of the rose windows of France's Gothic cathedrals, symbolizing the beauty of communion and unity within the Church. A dove representing the Holy Spirit carries an olive branch, a sign of peace for humanity. Matthew McConaughey and his wife Camilla met with Pope Leo at the Vatican on Wednesday. The two were photographed shaking hands with the Pontiff following the Pope's general audience at St. Peter's Basilica. I'm Mary Graham for Relevant Radio News.
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7: Good morning. Happy Wednesday. Happy August 5th. Some people would call it the Feast of Our Lady of the Snows. We're going to pick it up with Ashley Narona here in a little bit. And it is the Feast of the Dedication of the Basilica of St. Mary Major. I'm Mark. Sarah's over there in the studio. We're together with you in the studio. And as I said, happy Wednesday. St. Joseph, pray for us. Good devotion to go to Joseph on any occasion, and certainly on Wednesdays, as, of course, a custom there. And, some really important news. I think the most important piece of information. You want to know what baseball little tidbit I'm going to offer here, Sarah? Can you guess at it?
8: No, I can't guess that. But I'm not following baseball as closely as you. So please enlighten me. What is the best baseball tidbit of the day, Mark?
7: Thank you for asking. The Yankees won last night.
8: 2-0. I guess I should have known. Okay. In the future, I might have a lead in that it might be Yankee associated. Okay. Got it. Okay.
7: They won 2-0. So they're split against the Cardinals. So I assume that means there's a third game tonight. We'll see who wins that series. But not only did they win, but they had a young player. It was his first game playing for the Yankees, playing in Major League, and his name's George Lombard Jr. He crushed it. He had two double plays, and he hit a solo. He was one of those home runs. Jazz was the other one. So Yankees won 2-0. And in other news, the market is at a record high. Eli Lilly reports today, I was looking at their share price, it actually has doubled over the last year. And in the other direction, so to speak, Disney also reports today their shares are down about 20%. So we know that there's still plenty of people visiting their properties and watching their movies, but the shares are still down 20% over the last year. And this is another, I don't know why the moon keeps coming up, but it does. And maybe it's just because I'm intrigued by the moon. I know many of you
8: want to know why the moon keeps coming up. It's a science lesson. Just like, you know, it keeps happening. It's going to keep coming up. It's going to
7: apparently it's going to happen again tonight.
8: Every yeah. And it's like it never actually goes away. We just can't see it. That's the other part of it. It's always
7: there. That's a very, and we found out actually that there's a very good chance, according to Dr. Atkinson, and it seems reasonable, that Abraham actually worshipped the moon goddess and that he was a pagan, and but he of course had an encounter with the true God, and he's the father of the Jews, of all of us, really. So but the reason I brought up the moon is not only to be reminded that it rises every day, but SpaceX has a rocket segment that, according to multiple news sources, was supposed to hit the moon this morning at about 2:55. I tried to confirm that it happened. I haven't confirmed that it happened, but if indeed it happened, it was on track to hit the moon. It would create a 16-foot deep segment crater in the moon and a 65 to 100-foot wide crater in the moon. And, of course, that's not an intended outcome, but there's this Falcon segment that was released, and it was on track to hit the moon. And that ties, of course, to SpaceX's results as well. SpaceX reported results yesterday. Their revenues were plus 92%. That was their first quarter reporting since going public. And if you didn't catch it, I think I said it a moment ago, but the market is at record highs. And, of course, those kinds of companies, AI companies, are driving a lot of the strength we're seeing in the market. So there's more to discuss here in the larger world of news, but Rome is home. So what do you think, Sarah? Should we pick it up here with Ashley in Rome?
8: Let's go to Ashley. I love when she says hello in Italian.
7: Amen, sister.
9: Well, with that cue, let me say buongiorno to you. Let me say ciao. Let me say salve. I'm so happy to be here with you.
8: We got it.
7: Love it. Salve, ciao, buongiorno. Great to hear your voice, Ashley, and good afternoon to you. What's happening in Rome these days?
9: Well, you know, I'm happy to say that the Pope is back. Pope Leo XIV has returned to Rome, of course, after his holiday or his slower days that he spent in Castel Gandolfo at the summer residence there. And that means that today was the first public papal audience since the end of June. Yeah, he's back. And he's actually picked up right where he left off with the catechetical series on Vatican II's teachings, Mark.
7: Okay. And I only knew that he came back this morning thanks to you when I read your email maybe half an hour ago. So I haven't really seen what he said about these catechetical teachings. Have you had a chance to pick up where he left off, so to speak?
9: Yes, absolutely. So he focused today on Sacrosanctum Concilium. So this is the Second Vatican Council's constitution on the sacred liturgy. And he spoke about, of course, you may remember that when he did his last audience in June, he talked about the liturgy as the source and summit of Christian life with the Eucharist. And today he looked at prayer and what the church's prayer looks like. And he emphasized that authentic Christian prayer is never something that's private because it actually unites believers throughout the body of Christ, throughout the church, and all united into Christ. And he said that in our age in particular, where we are dominated by technology with what he called a consumerist mindset, he said sometimes prayer can seem pointless, it can seem trivial. But as a result of that, many people are just looking instead for maybe wellness techniques or see prayer as one of those types of techniques. But he said, we have to remember that Christian prayer is actually the work of the Holy Spirit within the church. And the prayer draws believers into Christ's own prayer to the Father. And he said that prayer is worth discovering in its true form. And to do that, he again looked at this particular document and said that we have to remember that when we pray in the liturgy, it's not just a collection of rituals, but it's God coming to meet his people. So he encouraged Catholics today to rediscover the Eucharist, also to rediscover the liturgy of the hours. He actually described those prayers as the breath of the church, and that is what sustains her spiritual life day after day. And he also echoed Pope St. Paul VI, hope that morning prayer, evening prayer, and the other hours of prayer could become part of the daily rhythm of ordinary Catholics. So not only priests and religious, but also lay people. And of course, he looked to St. Augustine himself. Pope Leo reminded us today that the mystery that Christ is simultaneously the one who prays for us, he prays in us, and he receives our prayers. And then he reflected finally on how the liturgy of the hours does sanctify the entire day. So from morning thanksgiving to evening praise to entrusting ourselves back to God at night. And he said the fruit of this is it keeps Christians watchful in hope for Christ's return. And it manages, the liturgy of the hours manages to sanctify the time of our daily life. So he said that we have to remember that liturgy is first and foremost as the place of encounter in our lives. And it's God's initiative to draw us nearer to him. And through something like the liturgy of the hours, we can create a rhythm in our life to help see the movement of God all around us throughout the day.
7: Beautiful. Thank you for sharing that, Ashley, and beautifully told as well. I will add, you're reminding me of a conversation we had on Monday last week with one of the perpetual pilgrims, so a layperson, Sharon Phillips. And she made this remark in our conversation with her. She's back on the West Coast in Seattle. And she made this remark that she's in the business. She didn't use the phrase business, but she's trying to, and it sounds like she's really in the habit of reverencing God with her schedule. And before she made that comment, she remarked, she actually cited the Catechism, specifically Chapter 4. And she said, it's kind of bracing. And I looked it up afterwards. It's kind of bracing. In Chapter 4, it actually says, our relationship with God is prayer. And so I'm so grateful, if not surprised, grateful that our Holy Father is reminding us that we have our Father. I don't have my Father. You don't have your Father, although he is your Father. We have our Father to pray to and to be reminded that we are his children. And by reverencing him with our schedules, we actually get to find that peace he wants to offer us. Wow, this is beautiful. Thank you, Ashley.
9: Yeah, and I love that phrase that you used to

0: which I know you know, and they're in the business of studying family and really promoting that rediscovery that our culture needs to have of our relationship with each other, of course, through family. But he made this observation that while there's clearly the attack on the family, that one of the things our Lord is doing is you're just seeing it, and I know you're seeing it there in Rome, we're seeing it here, and you're seeing adoration just spring up kind of all over. And it's just a manifestation of God's kind of insistence, if you will, on making himself available to us. So let's take a really short break, Ashley. When we come back, you want to pick it up and talk about Assisi? Want to do that?
1: Oh, yes. That's a great thing coming up.
0: Okay, great. So Ashley Noronha, stick around. All of you, glad to be with you here on this Wednesday morning. And we'll be right back to talk more with Ashley Noronha.
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10: The shepherd cannot run. 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
14: Far from avoiding the world and its needs, all prayer, especially in the entire liturgy, is the essential dimension of our humanity. In our prayer, we unite ourselves with Jesus to offer praise and thanksgiving to God the Father through the power of the Holy Spirit. May we find the spiritual nourishment necessary on our earthly pilgrimage by joining with the whole church in her liturgical prayer as we await the coming of our Lord Jesus Christ.

0: we await the coming of our Lord Jesus Christ. Thank you, Sarah, for playing that. And Ashley, great talking with you here. When we left off last week, you were we were at the beginning of this Canticle of Peace concert, and that was in celebration of the 800th anniversary of the death of St. Francis of Assisi. And we're not going to limit ourselves as a church to just this one way of honoring this great man. What else is going on in this matter of 800 years since the death of St. Francis of Assisi?
1: Well, Mark, this is so much fun because right now, as we speak, there are thousands of youth who have gathered right there in Assisi for what's being called the Go Franciscan Youth Meeting. And it started on Monday. And it
0: capital G-O exclamation point.
1: That's it. G-O, exclamation point, go, Franciscan Youth Meeting. And so these are youth between 18 and 33 who've come from throughout the world to be part of this. And the idea is to commemorate, as you pointed out, Mark, the 800th anniversary of the Transitus of St. Francis, so the passing of St. Francis into eternal life back in 1226. So you probably recall that throughout this entire year, Assisi has been hosting all kinds of different events to honor the saint. And this particular event is being called the Franciscan World Youth Day. So the idea is that it's this opportunity for young people from different nations, from different cultures, to come together and discover the gospel, to go more deeply into their relationship with Christ, and of course to have great discussions and reflections about the questions of the human heart. And this is corresponding to the dates of what's called the Perdono di Assisi. And the Perdono di Assisi is something that goes back to the year 12. Perdono di Assisi, exactly. Your Italian accent is becoming excellent. There you go. So back in 1216, St. Francis was praying at the tiny Pozzioncola Chapel. And according to tradition, Christ and the Blessed Virgin Mary appeared to him. And Jesus invited St. Francis to ask for a petition. And so instead of asking for something for himself, he asked that anyone who came to that little chapel, who sincerely repented and who had confessed their sins, would receive a full pardon or a full plenary indulgence. And so that tradition is still carried out today, and it has been extended to other Franciscan churches of the world. So this event with young adults is happening just on the heels of this huge event that takes place there in Assisi. And of course, the culmination is going to be tomorrow on the 6th of August when Pope Leo will celebrate Mass there. And he'll also encourage participants to embrace the example of St. Francis. And of course, we're expecting him to continue with a theme that we've heard so far in his pontificate, especially when addressing young people, that he has been challenging young Catholics not to settle for comfort, not to settle for mediocrity, but to become saints, saints who transform society. And in fact, beautiful. Last month, he did a video message to young people in Portugal, and he urged them to never stop dreaming, of a land where there's peace, where there's fraternity, and to bring all the deepest questions of their hearts to Christ in prayer. So that's what this event is all about. We're going to see the Holy Father there tomorrow, and we join in prayer for these youth and youth throughout the world to discover a relationship with Christ that gives purpose, joy, and hope, Mark.
0: Beautiful, Ashley. And I wasn't aware of this Perdono di Assisi. And I'm grateful that you shared that with us. I also want to underscore something you mentioned, which is that over 2,000 young people signed up for this. And something I learned, I guess, yesterday is that the event is actually explicitly inviting non-believers as well. So, of course, we were just talking about how Abraham began his life as a pagan, or at least that's a reasonable thesis. And Christ is calling all of us to himself. Thank you for sharing all of that with us. And
1: my pleasure.
0: Yeah, there's so much more we could talk to about St. Francis of Assisi. And I actually suspect we will. But let's go from there to this great feast we have today. And I'll offer a little bit of my own understanding. I'm talking about the dedication of the Basilica of St. Mary Major. And it was you, actually, yes, this morning who reminded me, oh, this is Our Lady of the Snows. I had remembered snow, at least a tradition that snow had occurred in Rome in August, but I hadn't associated it with this feast. But this is an important feast. It's the dedication of one of four major basilicas in Rome. And it's tied to Theotokos. It's tied to the church's declaration that Mary is the mother of God. She's just not the mother of Christ. There was this Nestorian heresy that, she's not the mother of God. She's just the mother of Christ. But the church affirms she is the mother of God. So let's take up Our Lady of the Snows and the dedication of this beautiful basilica.
1: Yes, indeed. Well, Mark, that's exactly right. This church is dedicated to Our Lady Theotokos, the Mother of God, going back to the Council of Ephesus of 431. And it does have to do with snow. And okay, let's just talk about the fact that right now we're having temperatures. Tomorrow is going to be a high alert in Italy, 27. All the major cities of Italy, so there's 27 major cities, everybody is on high alert, temperatures going up to about 104. And then think that there was snow on this day back about 1600 years ago. So now you can understand what a miracle it really was. And the celebration of today, the Feast of Our Lady, of the dedication of the Basilica of Our Lady of the Snows, it goes back to a 4th century tradition. And the story is that a Roman couple, his name was Giovanni and his wife, they had prayed for guidance on how to use their fortune in service of God. And on the night of August 4th going into August 5th, both they and the Pope, Pope Liberius, reportedly had the same dream. And in it, the Blessed Virgin Mary instructed them to build a church. And she said to do it in a place where snow would miraculously fall. So you can imagine with the heat, they couldn't imagine that this would happen. But the next morning, they went to this spot on the Esquiline Hill and found it covered with snow. And Pope Liberius then traced the outline of what would become the foundation for this church in the snow. And the church was built in that form. And so it, of course, has such a unique place in the life of the church, and it houses that revered icon, Salus Populi Romani, so Our Lady of the Health of the People of Rome. And of course, generations have prayed in front of that icon during times of war, in plague, in crisis. And also that church contains relics that are believed to have come from the manger of the Christ child in Bethlehem. So it's nicknamed the Bethlehem of the West. And to commemorate this special day of snow, sure enough, during the solemn mass at 10 a.m. this morning, as the Gloria was sung, a little slit in the ceiling is opened, and all of a sudden, beautiful white rose petals fall down from the ceiling. And it is magnificent. It is just so beautiful to behold. And the celebration doesn't stop there, because tonight they're going to recreate a snowy event. They actually bring a snow machine into the piazza in front of St. Mary Major there. And at 9 o'clock tonight, they do a little snowfall, and it's just really fun. The police band plays and everybody cheers, and it's a lovely celebration.
0: It's a lovely celebration. I think gelato sales will go up even higher, if not for the heat, than for the celebration that of these rose petals dropping here. So this is a beautiful tradition. And I was actually wondering if that tradition continues. And so thank you for actually telling us that indeed it does. And I know a friend,
1: yes,
0: who remarked he had some sort of encounter with our Lord, but he remarked that our Lord told him, I do miracles all the time. And this story you're telling us, which I suspect is a true one, reminds me of a definitely true one with Juan Diego, where these Castilian roses appear in Mexico, and they don't grow in Mexico, but we have abundant evidence that they appeared and they're on that tilma and all of that. So back to the just very simple truth that since he is God, he is capable of doing miracles, and he does them all the time. And I'm glad that we, as a people, are maintaining this tradition so many centuries later. Yes. This is beautiful. So let's wrap on the fact of our Pope having an interview recently. I can't say I was surprised that he considers himself the Father, not of the United States or the Holy Father of the United States, but of the Universal Church. But it was a really interesting interview. You want to touch on that a bit?
1: Yes, absolutely. It was quite significant because it was the Holy Father's first official interview with an American outlet. So this is with Tom Yamas of the of NBC News. And so Pope Francis spoke about the fact that although he is the leader of 1.4 billion Catholics, he has not forgotten his roots. And he talked about, of course, what it means to be the first American to sit on the chair of St. Peter. And he emphasized that his mission belongs to the universal church. Now, he spoke of his homeland with such fondness. He says, I have a great love for America. But he says he no longer thinks of himself primarily in terms of nationality, because he thinks of himself as what he said, quote, a pope who happens to be American. And he says he doesn't belittle what it means to be an American, but the successor of Peter is called to be the pastor of a universal church. And he praised America's sense of freedom and what he called its sense of opportunity and the long tradition of welcoming people from around the world who came seeking a better life. And he said these ideals have shaped not only the nation of the United States, but also his own life. And he talked about some of the themes that we heard him express when the U.S. celebrated the 250th anniversary of the Declaration of Independence. He wrote to the American people and he praised the nation's ideals of liberty, of justice, of democratic self-government. And he emphasized that authentic freedom has to always be rooted in the dignity of every human person and the importance of defending human life. And then he asked all to, you know, just remember that although he has never abandoned his American roots, but as he expressed, allowed them to be transformed by a broader calling, like St. Peter, whose mission extended far beyond where he came from, far beyond Galilee. He said that, of course, he now belongs to the whole universal church, Mark.
0: Thank you so much, Ashley. And it's a good reminder that each of us, Father Rocky actually pointed out to me a few weeks ago, just after the anniversary of D-Day, that our Holy Father's father served in D-Day. But also Father Rocky likes to point out that, you know, each of us is invited to write the gospel according to Ashley, the gospel according to Mark, the gospel according to Sarah, because we hear in what you just shared with us from our Holy Father that there's a conversion and a sort of drawing closer to God that's happening for this American who is now our Holy Father. So Ashley Narona, thank you for sharing all you just shared with us this morning, at least as far as the United States is concerned. And thank you for this afternoon there in Rome. And I hope you have a beautiful Wednesday afternoon. And I know we'll be talking again, God willing, next Wednesday. So I look forward to that as well.
1: Well, thank you, Mark. I do, too. I look forward to being with you and Sarah. And I wish you all a buona giornata. God bless you. Take care.
0: God bless you. Buona giornata. Ashley Narona, Rome from home. And let's take a short break there, Sarah, and pick it up on the other side here.
2: Well, what does the left love? The left loves the environment. And it's killing the environment. It's in our water. Tests in other countries show that endocrine blockers from chemical abortion pills are in the water.
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4: Hello, I'm Archbishop Gregory Hartmeyer from the Archdiocese of Atlanta. 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O Mother of the Word incarnate, despise not my petitions, but in your mercy hear and answer me. 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
0: Bringing Christ to the world, to the media, like what a privilege. Sarah, great to be here with you. Great to be here with each of you. And Ashley, thank you again. What a great conversation. Prayer. Holy Father's talking about prayer in his Wednesday audience. And there's a lot to talk about here. We're going to pick up the conversation in a moment here with a Dominican priest. His name is Father Joseph Anthony Kress. I also want to point out that later today, we're going to have a really special opportunity here for you and all of you listening here at Relevant Radio. Again, bringing Christ to the world. Deacon Patrick Conley, you know him. He's the host of The Inner Life. This is 11 Central. He's going to be talking with Monsignor Tom Richter, both today and tomorrow, about the six foundations of prayer, And wanted to give that shout out here ahead of that program today, again, at 11 Central. And again, continuation of that six foundations with Monsignor Tom Richter tomorrow on Deacon Patrick Conley's show, The Inner Life. And my friend Deacon Patrick Conley, I might add. So, as I said, we're going to pick it up now with Father Joseph Anthony Kress. And Father, I've been looking forward to having this conversation with you for many reasons, including the fact that we have a mutual friend there. And you're a Dominican priest. You're known for bringing Catholic truth to life. And you were formerly the chaplain at University of Virginia. As someone who went to Duke, I won't hold that against you. And you're the promoter of the Rosary for the Dominican province of St. Joseph. And what I particularly want to shout out here is that you're the co-host of this podcast called God-splaining. So good morning, Father Joseph Anthony.
11: Good morning. Thanks for having me on. It's great to be on, have this conversation in the morning. But it's good to be with a fellow ACC guy. You know, I love you, maybe from Duke. But at least we're in the ACC together, so I'm happy to hear that.
0: Amen, brother. And we're both part of the core ACC, the original ACC,
11: before they started
0: adding teams. Absolutely. On the other side of the continent. Not that we mind that. That's all fine. But great to be with you, Father Father Kress. And I'll just add, I have an idea for how we'll organize this conversation. If you're down for it, we'll do that.
11: Yeah, sure.
0: But but just to kind of set the stage. I see all these Dominicans kind of all over the place. My two oldest boys went to Catholic U. I spent most of my adult life working in New York. I have friends who are part of St. Joseph's in Greenwich Village, Vincent Ferrer. Actually, thank you, Patrick Conley. You helped me go to a workshop at Vincent Ferrer on the Upper East Side, where the Dominicans are as well. So you guys are at the center of this renewal that's happening in the church here in the U.S. And I just want to simply say thank you to you and all your fellow Dominicans. So thank you.
11: The Lord's doing tremendous work, and it's all of His work. And I think the charism of our order, the charism that Saint Dominic handed on to his sons, that is preaching for the salvation of souls, preaching the truth, who is Jesus Christ crucified. It turns out that charism kind of has a shelf life, and that charism is always needed. And I think in a particular way right now, it's desperately needed. And so the Lord's doing tremendous work, and He's inspiring myself and all my brothers to kind of really have the courage and be bold and do and follow His inspirations wherever we may be. And so you see us in cities, you see us in universities, you see us internationally all over the place. And it's a great gift, and it's a joy to be a part of it.
0: Amen. Amen, brother. So I want to, you'll probably recognize this quote because you said it not a couple of months ago. You said, this isn't a gotcha moment, just for the moment, just for the word, just to put you at ease. It's not a gotcha moment, but you said, oh yeah, what are the Dominicans to a Dominican friar and professor? It was kind of like a parting sort of comment to an elder among the Dominicans. And it led to you becoming a Dominican. And what I've recently learned is that there are four pillars to Dominican life. There's prayer, there's study, there's community, and preaching. I have a hunch God-splaining will come up as we talk about this, which you've described as an overflow of your fraternal life there as Dominicans. But I thought a good way to have this conversation would be to take each of those four pillars, starting with prayer, and ask you to share a little bit about what you've witnessed, what you've learned, what you've experienced from your elders in the Dominican order since your own vocation came from talking with an elder Dominican who was also a professor. I believe you went to Steubenville. So if you're down for that, how does that sound for ordering our conversation? Yeah. All right, so prayer. So that's the first pillar. So tell us a little bit about prayer and what you've picked up, so to speak, from your elders in the Dominican order. And you can go all the way back to Saint Dominic if you want, but over to you.
11: Absolutely. He's in the lineage. He is one of my elder Dominicans, is Saint Dominic himself. I think one of the really beautiful things that I recognized was towards the end of my novitiate year, I was talking amongst my novitiate classmates, and we were just kind of reflecting on preparing to make simple vows and to move forward with the formation process. And you quickly recognize that the reasons we were deciding to make vows were wildly different than the reasons that we showed up to the novitiate in the first place. Like that, those things that attracted us to the order were true and real, but the reasons we stayed were quite different. Things we would have never expected. You know, and so I think, you
0: is
11: know,
0: there an
11: asking
0: example
11: this question
0: of that for yourself?
11: Yeah. And I think part of it is the prayer, you know, for us, the novitiate is where you learn how to pray as a Dominican. We chant the Psalms. We come into the chapel repeatedly, multiple times a day to pray together. And, you know, I had experienced a prayer life, and I had these kind of romantic ideas about the monastic life as being this kind of a super kind of contemplative, which we do live a contemplative life, but this like almost mystical, like quasi-mystical state that you're perpetually in because you're always in prayer. And that's just not it. You know, the order and the religious life is made up of human beings. And so there's exhaustion, there's tiredness, but having the kind of accountability of your brothers being in the chapel praying while you need to be there too, that was a great gift for me, because there's the times where you get exhausted. There's the times where you want to, you know, kind of hit the snooze button on the alarm and those types of things. But knowing that your brothers are praying and praying for you at the same time keeps you deeper in that. And so there was this really beautiful fraternal kind of reasoning that our prayer is what I mean by that is our prayer. It's us together praying together and learning how to pray in that kind of communal fashion, learning how to pray for a brother who may be sick or maybe traveling, not able to get to a chapel. There's a really depth into what we call our common life and our common prayer. And that was something that surprised me. I thought it was just
0: I'm so grateful to hear. It's like we're leading parallel lives because I'm part of a group that, and one aspect of the prayer is we men meet on Wednesday nights usually. And earlier, yeah. And I've been, this is probably 20 some odd years now. But when I first joined the group, I really thought that I was going, and I am going for the meditation on the gospel. One person reads something on the gospel and offers a meditation, and then there's other material that's kind of, you know, virtue related, and just, but there's one person talking and there's 5 to 10 of us so-called listening. But I realized somewhere along the way, because I also see one of them for spiritual direction, I realized somewhere along the way, like, I came for the thing you just described, which was kind of what I'll call kind of intellectual stimulation, mystical stimulation.
11: Right,
0: and
11: right.
0: And that's good. Uh-huh. And that's great.
11: Right.
0: But what I'm really...
11: It happens from
0: what's
11: time to
0: having
11: time,
0: me,
11: you know?
0: Right. But what's having me come back is because, like, these are my guys. These are my people. Like, I need to be with my people. So back to you, Father.
11: Yeah. Yeah. So I think, you know, seeing that prayer is the constitutive part of our life, like, it is the stable part. But that it's not just a bunch of individuals that happen to be in proximity doing their own thing, but we actually engage in a common prayer together, and it's part of our fraternal life, and it's that which builds everything else as foundational. So, yeah, I think when we talk about prayer, the thing that kind of surprised me or that I learned through living the life, and it took actually living the life to experience that, is the beauty of praying in common with each other on a daily basis.
0: Daily. That's powerful. Well, shall we go from there into study?
11: Yeah, study. That's the, I think, probably the most unique part of the Dominican Charism is the integration of study into a religious life. I think many people have a perception of the Dominicans as being a bunch of, like, intellectual nerds. And I'm here to tell you that you're not wrong. That's actually a pretty accurate description.
0: That's a compliment, by the way,
11: in our religious life. Going. Yeah. And now, I don't know how I slipped through the cracks and how I got into this mix because... I'm not the sharpest tool in the shed, but somehow they still let me in. But study for us is what we would refer to as a sacred endeavor. It's sacred study. And the most important thing to see about this is that our intellect informs our will, and our will directs our passions. And so we have to intellectually come and be formed in the mind of Christ so that we know how to live our life. There's a very, very beautiful quote that was read the night that I received the habit in the novitiate. It was our refectory reading. And there was a line there describing St. Dominic. It said, this is a man who desired to know love, but not have, or he desired to know love, not love knowledge.
0: Mm-hmm.
11: And I think for many people who see this study in this intellectual life, I think it's about just amassing more information, that we had this love of more knowledge. But St. Dominic was a man who desired to know love more than love knowledge. And
0: what I've,
11: the more
0: what
11: that
0: I've
11: we
0: noticed,
11: know Christ,
0: I've listened
11: the more
0: to
11: we're some, able to love him.
0: I've listened to some of your fellow Dominicans' podcasts, and over and over again, it's that experience you're describing of your heart burning as you listen to this thoughtful, well-formed person just share what is both reasonable and true of our faith.
11: Yeah.
0: So, but back to you, yeah.
11: Yeah, and I think that it kind of colors or shades our intellectual endeavors in a very different way. Because on the surface, it may look like, oh, this guy's off studying for a doctorate, or this guy's a professor somewhere, he just wrote a book. And that may seem like a bunch of brainiac activity. But for us, it's about our ability to know Christ more so Because the more we're able to know him, the more we're able to love him. And thus, the more we're able to love him, the more we want to know him. And the cycle just continues. And so that's the place that study plays in the life of a Dominican.
0: That's beautiful. Father, we're talking with Father Joseph Anthony Kress, who's a Dominican priest. You mentioned you're entering the order and that meditation. When was that?
11: I entered the order right after I got my bachelor's degree, and that would have been in 2010.
0: Great.
11: So about 16 years ago now.
0: Yeah, 16. Great. I have a hunch you know the exact day, but moving to community. Yeah. Well, what is it?
11: I entered the note or entered our postulancy on the Feast of St. James, July 25th.
0: July 25th. Okay. Happy anniversary, belatedly.
11: Just a few days ago.
0: Just a few days ago. And our own Sarah Tafoya, her birthday is on July 26th. So write that down.
11: Well, happy birthday, Sarah. Good work.
12: Thank you.
11: Way to be born on that day.
12: Yeah.
11: You did it.
12: A way to choose when you can be born, because babies do that. They get to choose sometimes.
11: Absolutely.
0: So you have this thing called the Godsplaining podcast, which I just love.
11: Yeah.
0: And you've described it as an overflow of your fraternal life. There's you and three other Dominicans. I believe you're all priests. And
11: yes, we are. Mm-hmm.
0: And we're talking about the four pillars. We're on pillar number three, community. So over to you. That seems like the podcast is kind of it, you know, an expression of that. But over to you.
11: Yeah. So our communal life is part of the work that we have, right? Is to live in common with each other. So as Dominicans, whenever we go to a place, we establish a priory, right, where there's multiple Dominicans living at the same location who engage in a common apostolate. So majority of times in the United States, that means running a parish. Sometimes it means running a campus ministry or working in an academic institution, teaching and working at seminaries or things like that. But it's all kind of rooted in a priory where we all live together. So we share prayer together. We share our meals together. We recreate. But one of the great joys that I personally have is in this common apostolate of God's planning, which is a podcast. And it kind of came about because the four of us, after we all got ordained priest, we got scattered through different places in the province. One person was in Rhode Island and others in Kentucky and Virginia and all these other different places. But we kept in touch with each other and we kept, you know, chatting and, you know, having conversations with each other. And then that got to the point where one of us was like, hey, we have good conversations. It might be helpful to the people of God if we put a microphone in front of us and press record and see what happens. And so I think part of the beauty of our podcast is that it's an overflow of our fraternity with each other. Like this is just
0: so you hear the laughter, you hear the banter, and you get the content on. Yeah.
11: It's ridiculous in many respects, but it's our life. And so, you know, this wasn't like very fabricated or the intention, like we want to, you know, kind of address this issue. But what ends up happening is you kind of get drawn into our friendship. You get drawn into our brotherhood. You get drawn into the inside jokes that we have and things like that as the listener and as the viewer. And part of the joy is to share that with each other. So, you know, the joy of community life is that I would have never, ever chosen these individuals to be friends with. But the Lord has drawn us together and we share the common bond of the vows we make. And thus we can share in the deepest part of life together and build great friendships and great relationships because of that.
0: Great. I'm sure there's like a mix of like choleric and melancholic.
11: Oh yeah.
0: And phlegmatic and then all the different cultural influences you've been exposed to. Do you have a favorite? You probably have many favorite moments, but when we're talking about Godsplaining, does something leap to mind?
11: Yeah. I mean, some of our, we do a lot of retreats and in-person events, and there's been some really, really beautiful events. But my absolute favorite moments are when Father Bonaventure can say some unhinged comment and it catches Father Gregory off guard. And then he starts cackling, laughing for, 45 seconds and trying to catch his breath because he's crying because it's just so ridiculous. And those are the absolute best moments.
0: That's great. What's Father Gregory's last name? Pinto?
11: Gregory Pine.
0: Pine, right. Right. He spoke at Christendom College back in December. And it's easy for me to, I haven't heard that particular exchange you just mentioned, but it's easy to see what you just described because of Father Greg.
11: There's a few of them. They're hard to narrow down because it does happen frequently.
0: That's beautiful. Well, we're talking with Father Joseph Anthony Kress, and I'm grateful to be talking with you. You're a Dominican priest, and we're on Pillar 4. So let's go to Pillar 4, mm-hmm. Preaching, prayer, study, community, and preaching. What about that?
11: Yeah. So the unique thing about our Dominican life is that the charism for us is about being the order of preachers. We preach for the salvation of souls, knowing that each and every person is worthy of the salvific graces of Jesus Christ, and we have to go and make that known. St. Thomas Aquinas, great theologian, our brother as a Dominican, tackled the question of what is the better form of religious life, a contemplative life or an active life. And his answer in true Catholic form is both and. It's the hybrid life, that which contemplates and then hands on the fruits of contemplation. And that is what our life is. We are monastic, and we talked about what our prayer life looks like. It's a contemplative prayer life. It's a monastic prayer life so that we can contemplate the mysteries of God. But then after contemplating those mysteries, we turn around and go on and hand those on, those fruits of prayer, we hand those on to others in our preaching work. And so for us, it looks wildly different at different times. For some of our friars, it's because they're, teaching theology in a seminary setting. That's a preaching. For a parish priest and our, college chaplains, they're preaching in their Sunday masses, in the, retreats they give their students. Others are writing books. Others are hosting podcasts or working internals within church structures and hierarchies. But we look at all of that underneath the lens of how are we handing on the fruits of our contemplation. And that is the kind of lens and optic that motivates all of our kind of apostolic work and apostolic activity in that way.
0: Beautiful testimony, Father Joseph Anthony Kress. We're coming up on time, and I could sure spend many more minutes and half hours and hours doing this, and maybe we'll do
11: absolutely.
0: That offline, and maybe we'll do it. I have a hunch we'll do it again online or, on air.
11: Let's hope so.
0: In the not-too-distant future. But let me ask you just to wrap us in this fashion. Firstly, I want to become a Dominican, or I'm inquiring, where should I go? And then what's on the horizon for you personally in the way of preaching?
11: Yeah, so I'm a Dominican of the Eastern Province, and so we cover the Dominicans here in the United States have four different provinces that cover different geographic locations. And so I think the first thing to do for anybody who's thinking about joining the Dominicans or maybe getting those nudges of the Holy Spirit is just find the province that you're near. So for the Eastern Province, our website is opeast.org, and then you can find there on connecting with the vocation director. But I would say consume all of the Dominican content that we're putting out there. We put a lot. We have God's Planning, the Timistic Institute. There's a lot of other kind of content, and that can help inform you on what the charism is, how the charism is lived out, and hopefully inspire you. So if you're thinking about it, look at some of the digital means and content that we're putting out there, because that can give you some idea of that, and then reach out to the vocation director of your local province. Other things that are happening for me, coming up at the end of September, we have the big Dominican Rosary Pilgrimage in Washington, D.C. That's on September 26th. It's a day-long event, 12 hours, 9 a.m., 9 p.m., all focused on the rosary. We have prayer, we have preaching, sacraments. all the fun stuff, and it ends with a concert by the Hillbilly Thomas as the sun sets over the, National Basilica Shrine. So it's an absolute joy. We invite everybody there to join us. The website is rosarypilgrimage.org for more information on how to attend that event. It is free, non-ticketed event, so you can show up. And if you can't make it to D.C., you can also live stream the event. All the information is on our website.
0: Beautiful. Well, Father Joseph Anthony, like I said, we'll talk a lot more. And for now, we're going to take a break. And I look forward to talking more in the future.
11: Thank you so much.
0: You bet. That was Father Joseph Anthony Kress. And Dominican, you can hear it in his voice. You can hear it in the formation. Thank God for the Dominicans. Thank God for his church.

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1: Family, a prayer that we pray together is a powerful prayer. So please pray together with me our EWTN family prayer. Today we pray for terrorists. Heavenly Father, we come to you with tears and sorrow as we witness the senseless killing of the innocent by terrorism. We know that you do not delight in the destruction of the living and have commanded us not to kill. You are the Father of all who walk this earth. Speak to the hearts of those who are plotting evil. Infuse into them love and respect for the dignity of every human person. Send your holy angels to safeguard those in danger. Through Christ our Lord. Amen.

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Take this, all of you, and eat of it, for this is my body, which will be given up for you. Take this, all of you, and drink from it, for this is the chalice of my blood,

0: Brothers and sisters, let us acknowledge our sins and so prepare ourselves to celebrate the sacred mysteries. I confess to Almighty God and to you, my brothers and sisters, that I have greatly sinned in my thoughts and in my words, in what I have done, and in what I have failed to do. Through my fault, through my most grievous fault. Therefore I ask Blessed Mary, Ever Virgin, all the angels and saints, and you, my brothers and sisters, to pray for me to the Lord our God.
1: May Almighty God have mercy on us, forgive us our sins,

May Saint Dominic come to the help of your church by his merits in teaching, O Lord. And may he who was an outstanding preacher of your truth be a devoted intercessor on our behalf. Through our Lord Jesus Christ, your Son, who lives and reigns with you in the unity of the Holy Spirit,

A reading from the second letter of Paul to Timothy. In the presence of God and of Christ Jesus, who is coming to judge the living and the dead, and by his appearing and his kingly power, I charge you to preach the word, to stay with this task, whether convenient or inconvenient, correcting, reproving, appealing, constantly teaching and never losing patience. For the time will come when people will not tolerate sound doctrine, but following their own desires will surround themselves with teachers who tickle their ears. They will stop listening to the truth and will wander off to fables. As for you, be steady and self-possessed. Put up with hardship. Perform your work as an evangelist. Fulfill your ministry. Verbum Domini.

Jesus said to his disciples, "You are the salt of the earth. But what if salt goes flat? How can you restore its flavor? Then it is good for nothing but be thrown out and trampled underfoot. You are the light of the world. A city set on a hill cannot be hidden. Men do not light a lamp and then put it under a bushel basket. They set it on a stand where it gives light to all in the house. In the same way, your light must shine before men so that they may see goodness in your acts and give praise to your heavenly Father."

It seems that this year we tried to have sort of triduum leading up to the feast of our Holy Father, St. Dominic, having two fellow Dominican friars leading up to the feast of St. Dominic, but it looks like they didn't get a Dominican priest to finish off on Holy Father, St. Dominic. So, of course, I have to outdo and bring St. Dominic himself to be the friar among us, to preach and to teach and to intercede for us. So, Holy Father, St. Dominic, pray for us. I charge you to preach the word, to stay with this task, whether convenient or inconvenient, correcting, reproving, appealing, constantly teaching, and never losing patience. St. Paul's second letter to Timothy, an exhortation that every preacher of the gospel ought to assimilate and put into practice. I hear the spiritual works of mercy in this particular passage. Correcting, reproving, and appealing, never losing patience. Four of them. Correcting, instructing the ignorant, reproving, admonishing the sinner, appealing, counseling the doubtful, and while never losing patience, bearing wrongs patiently. Four of the spiritual works of mercy. The spiritual works of mercy are the ways that the Christian loves the soul of another. And the corporal works of mercy are the ways that the Christian loves the body of another. And through the preaching of the gospel, souls are cleansed, minds are changed, and hearts are converted and conformed to the message of salvation. One of my teachers and a great mentor of mine, Father Frederick Miller, as well as he was a teacher and also a Third Order Dominican, he particularly in his priesthood wanted to connect himself to the order of friars preachers. And so while a priest, a diocesan priest, he became a Third Order Dominican, because he wanted to share the grace of the order in his preaching. And he often would tell us, he said, gentlemen, whenever you preach, have the goal of eternal life before you. Heaven. In other words, lead your flock in front of you.

0: to eternal life. The preaching of the gospel does this. It points us to eternal life. He'd often tell us that when the gospel is proclaimed, Jesus preaches his gospel through his minister. And the gospel has the power to exorcise demons and to liberate the afflicted. The preaching of the gospel heals souls and brings them to salvation. In essence, it's the head of the church, Jesus, preaching to his body, the church. Jesus is preaching the gospel. Primarily when we hear the gospel proclaimed from the Gospel of Matthew, whenever the gospel is proclaimed in the church, it's Christ himself proclaiming the gospel. He's proclaiming the gospel once again in 2026 through his ordained minister. Jesus is healing, is bringing salvation. He's liberating. St. Dominic's life was completely given to the apostolic life. And this apostolic life was not merely about doing, but about being conformed to Christ. And what does this mean? We can be busy about doing many things. Our assignments, our preaching, our teaching. But we can be forgetting the apostolic life. What is at the core of the apostolic life? And that's prayer. Prayer is always the core of any teaching or spiritual activity of the church. Prayer. The Office of Readings said this morning, St. Dominic seldom spoke unless it was about God. That is, in prayer, or about God. And in this manner, he instructed his brothers. He seldom spoke unless it was with God, this constant communication with God. Remember, prayer is allowing God, watching God love you and love me. Constant contact with God, assiduous union with God in prayer. St. Thomas Aquinas says in the Summa, we do not pray in order to change the divine disposition, but that we might obtain by asking what God has disposed to give. And St. Thomas says, the purpose of prayer is not to inform God of our needs, but to make us realize that we need to have recourse to God. Prayer doesn't change God. Prayer changes us to come into contact with the God that wants to give us every good gift. Prayer is a purification of our receiving and our receptivity of what God wants to give. Prayer conditions us to be docile, to be teachable. It was his prayer life, St. Dominic, and through his study of the sacred scriptures, particularly the Gospel of St. Matthew that he always carried with him, that St. Dominic was totally captivated by Jesus Christ. And this is where Dominicans get the axiom to contemplate and to give to others the fruits of their contemplation. To contemplate. To put yourself in the presence of Jesus Christ. And to contemplate his life and to read his gospel before even teaching and to allow it to change us. We have nothing to give if we ourselves are not filled by the Lord himself. Nemo da quod non habet. You cannot give what you do not possess. St. Dominic's main apostolic endeavor was to win over the Albigensians. On the outside, this heretical group looked as austere as a way of life of St. Dominic. The Albigensians were leading many people away from the truth of the faith by their adherence to a dualistic conception of reality. And they believed that there were two equally powerful creator principles, good and evil. Again, they believed that there were two equally powerful creator principles, good and evil. And for them, the Albigensians, matter came from the principle of evil, thus denied the good of marriage, and even went so far as to deny the good of the incarnation and the sacraments of the church, which God touches us through matter. They even denied the resurrection of the body. And the Albigensians believed that Christ only appeared to have a human body. And to them, his body was not truly material. And to them, the suffering and death of Christ on the cross was only symbolic. This is a direct denial that the Word became flesh and dwelt among us, full of grace and truth. The Church teaches that the Lord Jesus Christ is fully God and fully man, possessing a real human body and a real human soul. God from God, light from light, true God from true God, begotten, not made, consubstantial with the Father. If Christ did not truly become man, he could not truly suffer. If Christ did not truly become man, he could not truly die. If Christ did not become man, he could not truly rise bodily from the dead and conquer sin and death in a body like ours. If Christ did not truly become man, human nature would not be redeemed, be changed. St. Gregory of Nazianzen said, "What has not been assumed has not been healed." Christ assumed human nature in all things but sin. He assumes a body like ours. He assumed flesh. The Word became flesh and had eyes. Eyes that looked out upon the multitudes. The Word became flesh and took on a mouth and preached the gospel and preached to the multitudes a message of salvation, a message of liberation. The Word became flesh and had ears, so that he might hear the cries of the poor, the cries of those who were afflicted in pain. The Word became flesh and took a back and took a shoulder so that he might carry a cross on that body, on that back, on that shoulder to be crucified for your salvation. He took upon hands, feet, everything in our human nature except sin, in order to save us, to redeem us on the cross. We ask the intercession of St. Dominic that we may truly understand the value and meaning and goodness of the Incarnation, that the true God and true man, only begotten of the Father, came to save us and to bring us salvation and to heal us in every way. Through the intercession of St. Dominic, may Almighty God bless you, the Father, and the Son, and the Holy Spirit.
1: Amen.
0: Amen.

0: Let us offer our petitions to God with faith in his mercy, mindful of his promise that the one who asks will receive.
1: That the Holy Father and all priests may rejoice in their vocation of bringing God's love to the world, we pray to the Lord. For public officials who work valiantly to renew the culture of life and to build a civilization of love, we pray to the Lord. That the peace of Christ will be established in those nations torn by war and strife, we pray to the Lord. For those who support EWTN spiritually and financially, that the Lord may reward them for their kindness and generosity, we pray to the Lord. For all who have died, that through the passion and death of Christ Jesus, they may be granted the remission of all their sins and share in eternal life, we pray to the Lord.
0: We pray for all Dominicans throughout the world, of the First Order, and the Second Order, and the Third Order, that the Lord may stir up within their hearts and their minds a greater desire for the pursuit of truth and charity. We pray to the Lord. Lord God, since by the adoption of grace you have made us children of light, do not let false doctrine darken our minds, but grant that your light may shine within us and we may always live in the brightness of truth. We make our prayer through Christ our Lord.
2: Amen.

0: Pray, brothers and sisters, that my sacrifice and yours may be acceptable to God, the Almighty Father.
1: May the Lord accept the sacrifice at your hands for the praise and glory of his name, for our good and for all his holy church.
0: Attend mercifully to the prayers we offer you, O Lord, and by the intercession of Saint Dominic, and through the great power of this sacrifice, strengthen and up by the protection of your grace those who champion the faith

thanks. Lord, Holy Father, Almighty and Eternal God, through Christ our Lord. For as on the festival of Saint Dominic, you bid your church rejoice,

To you, therefore, most merciful Father, we make humble prayer and petition through Jesus Christ, your Son, our Lord, that you accept and bless these gifts, these offerings, these holy and unblemished sacrifices, which we offer you firstly for your holy Catholic Church. Be pleased to grant her peace, to guard, unite, and govern her throughout the whole world, together with your servant, Leo, our Pope, and Stephen, our Bishop, and all those who, holding to the truth, hand on the Catholic and Apostolic faith. Remember, Lord, your servants, and all gathered here, whose faith and devotion are known to you. For them we offer you the sacrifice of praise, or they offer it for themselves and all who are dear to them, for the redemption of their souls and hope of health and well-being, and paying their homage to you, the eternal God, living and true. In communion with those whose memory we venerate, especially the glorious ever-Virgin Mary, Mother of our God and Lord Jesus Christ, and Blessed Joseph, her spouse, your blessed apostles and martyrs, Peter and Paul, Andrew, James, John, Thomas, James, Philip, Bartholomew, Matthew, Simon, and Jude, Linus, Cletus, Clement, Sixtus, Cornelius, Cyprian, Lawrence, Chrysogonus, John and Paul, Cosmas, and Damian, and all your saints. We ask that through their merits and prayers in all things, we may be defended by your protecting help. Through Christ our Lord. Amen. Therefore, Lord, we pray, graciously accept this oblation of our service, that of your whole family. Order our days in your peace, and command that we be delivered from eternal damnation and counted among the flock of those you have chosen. Through Christ our Lord. Amen. Be pleased, O God, we pray, to bless, acknowledge, and approve this offering in every respect. Make it spiritual and acceptable, so that it may become for us the body and blood of your most beloved Son, our Lord Jesus Christ. On the day before he was to suffer, he took bread in his holy and venerable hands, and with eyes raised to heaven, to you, O God, his almighty Father, giving you thanks, he said the blessing, broke the bread, and gave it to his disciples, saying, "Take this, all of you, and eat of it, for this is my body, which will be given up for you."

In a similar way, when supper was ended, he took this precious chalice in his holy and venerable hands, and once more giving you thanks, he said the blessing and gave the chalice to his disciples, saying, "Take this, all of you, and drink from it, for this is the chalice of my blood, the blood of the new and eternal covenant, which will be poured out for you and for many for the forgiveness of sins. Do this in memory of me."

Therefore, O Lord, as we celebrate the memorial of the Blessed Passion, the resurrection from the dead, and the glorious ascension into heaven of Christ, your Son, our Lord, we, your servants and your holy people, offer to your glorious majesty, from the gifts that you have given us, this pure victim, this holy victim, this spotless victim, the holy bread of eternal life and the chalice of everlasting salvation. Be pleased to look upon these offerings with a serene and kindly countenance, and to accept them as once you were pleased to accept the gifts of your servant, Abel the Just, the sacrifice of Abraham, our father in faith, and the offering of your high priest, Melchizedek, a holy sacrifice, a spotless victim. In humble prayer, we ask you, Almighty God, command that these gifts be borne by the hands of your holy angel to your altar on high, in the sight of your divine majesty, so that all of us who through this participation at the altar receive the most holy body and blood of your Son may be filled with every grace and heavenly blessing. Through Christ our Lord. Amen. Remember also, Lord, your servants who have gone before us with the sign of faith, and rest in the sleep of peace. Grant them, O Lord, we pray, and all who sleep in Christ, a place of refreshment, light, and peace, through Christ our Lord. Amen. To us also, your servants, for those sinners, hope in your abundant mercies. Graciously grant some share and fellowship with your holy apostles and martyrs, with John the Baptist, Stephen, Matthias, Barnabas, Ignatius, Alexander, Marcellinus, Peter, Felicity, Perpetua, Agatha, Lucy, Agnes, Cecilia, Anastasia, and all your saints. Admit us, we beseech you, into their company, not weighing our merits, but granting us your pardon, through Christ our Lord, through whom you continue to make all these good things, O Lord. You sanctify them, fill them with life, bless them, and bestow them upon us.

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0: This is the steward, faithful and prudent, whom the Lord set over his household, to give them their allowance of food at the proper time.
1: For those who cannot now receive Jesus in the Blessed Sacrament, we offer the following prayer. O Jesus, I turn toward the Holy Tabernacle, where you live hidden for love of me. I love you, O my God. I cannot now receive you in Holy Communion. Come, nevertheless, and visit me with your grace. Come spiritually into my heart. Purify it, sanctify it, render it like unto your own. Lord, I am not worthy that thou shouldst enter under my roof, but only say the word, and my soul shall be healed. Amen.
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Let us pray. May your church, Lord, receive with wholehearted reverence the power of this heavenly sacrament by which we have been nourished on the commemoration of Saint Dominic, and may your church, having flourished by means of his preaching,

morning and welcome to Mast Appeal, the Saturday morning live show on Catholic Radio, where you can get some free and friendly advice from a Catholic perspective. Yes, I'm here live this week. Last week, we had no power here in Illinois due to the storm, so sorry about that. I was sitting here ready to go, surprised by the storm. But here live today on August 8th, 2026, ready to take your calls. So I know we'll have some calls saved up from last week. Call now. Get in line early. The number to get on today's Mast Appeal is 877. That makes it toll free. 573-7825. 877-5. Pep Talk, it's a pleasure to be here with you today after last week's storm. I was so ready to meet you and just couldn't connect. This is Colleen Kelly Mast. I'm a certified life coach. I'm the author of the Love and Life Program for Parents and Teens, the Sex Respect Program for Public Schools, should be off the press soon, the new Love Ed video discussion series for parents with young children and preteens for you to put on in your parish via video, 5 different seminars with a workbook to go with each of them. So for just parents of little kids, how to answer all their teachable moment questions in today's world that we never would have thought to ask back then. And then a father, son, and mother, daughter at puberty, father, son, mother, and daughter at adolescence. Check that out on my website, Love Ed. You can go to loveed.com or go to my website, respect4u.com. That reminds me, we've been having a lot of trouble. Our website's been attacked, like a violent attack. So if I didn't answer your email recently, it's because I'm getting 1,000 attack emails a day from someone in some other country around the world, and it's hard to sort them out. So feel free to email me again if I didn't answer anything in the last couple of weeks. I'm also a speaker at retreat events and fundraising events. So besides being a life coach and here for you today and each Saturday morning offering free friendly advice from a Catholic perspective, I get out of the house and come visit your groups as well. I have a master's degree in health education, an honorary doctorate in humane letters, and teaching certificates in health, science, theology, and physical education. I've taught school or CCD at every grade level from pre-K, elementary, middle, junior high, high school, and adult education. And I encourage you this month to volunteer to teach religious education at your parish. They're looking for volunteers, I would suspect, right now. A teacher aid volunteer, a teacher volunteer, bring someone with you who has good classroom management skills, and share your faith using a good catechetical text, and teach these children their faith in a way that they will learn to love God above all things and want to follow His law, not just because it's a law, but because out of love and they have a relationship with Him. So teach them how to love God. So I've been around the world when my Sex Respect public school curriculum reached national acclaim and controversy, actually. I was a guest on TV shows like Oprah, Geraldo, 60 Minutes, and Mother Angelica Live. I got to meet her. I was invited to the Vatican by Pope John Paul II's Pontifical Council for the Family to come to Rome to present my Love and Life program for parents and teens, because they considered it a model of church teachings when they released their document, The Truth and Meaning of Human Sexuality. So throughout my career, I've defended the truth about love and life and marriage, and I've debated the ACLU and the president of Planned Parenthood and CECIS, defending the dignity of love and the beauty of the Catholic Church teachings that you can learn about in the Love Ed Parent Seminar, very in a positive way. But for now, I am here offering free, friendly advice from a Catholic perspective for 26 years now, with the help of the Holy Spirit and all of His gifts, wisdom, understanding, counsel, fortitude, knowledge, piety, and fear of the Lord. And I'm the mother of 5 adult children and a long time married. I grew up second oldest of 9 children in the Chicago area. And I'm here to help you look at your problems of the day and find some peace
Father Jacques Philippe says, our peace doesn't come from the world, from exterior circumstances. So if you're letting an exterior circumstance disturb your peace, give me a call. Let me help you sort through that. Sometimes we just need to verbalize it or talk to somebody about it. So like write down your points. Give us a call, 877-573-7825, 877-5-PEP-TALK. And often peace comes from communion in faith and love with Jesus. We can look and see what would Jesus do when we're looking at our marriage problem, our friendship problem, our work problems, our extended family problems, our adult children problems, problems with our parents. Because God is the ocean of peace. And peace is the fruit of prayer. So I'll often say, let's pray first. And when we're in intimate union with God through prayer, our hearts find peace again, even if circumstances are still difficult. So sometimes praying with peace comes, it's an urgent duty sometimes. That quest for interior peace is much more than a search for peace of mind. It requires something else, opening ourselves up to God's action. And the more we reach out toward God for peace, the more the grace of God is capable of acting in our lives. So just as that calm lake, we'll talk about that about Sunday's reading, the calm lake reflects the sun, so a peaceful heart is receptive to the action and movement of the Holy Spirit. So, the only time we have good discernment is when we're at peace. So if you're trying to discern something, if you need a second opinion on something, you need to unpack something that has been disturbing your peace, give me a call as well. This is Colleen Kelly Mast, life coach, author, speaker, mother, wife, here on Mast Appeal, the Saturday morning live show on Catholic Radio, where you can get some free and friendly advice from a Catholic perspective. Calls are rolling in now, probably left over from last week. Thanks for your calls, Denise and Kevin. We'll get to you soon. Excited to be here today. I'm inhaling my saliva. The number is 877-573-7825. 877-5-PEP-TALK. Today is the feast of St. Dominic. He was born in Spain in 1170, and he joined the Augustinian canons. And he preached again against the Albigensian heresy in France. And he saw the need for solid preachers of the gospel. So when you see a priest or brother's name and it says O.P., O.P., those are from the order of preachers. Those are Dominicans. And so he would be fortified by studying, strengthened by prayer, and confirmed in poverty. So if you know someone who's a third order Dominican or a regular Dominican, brother or priest, they study, they pray, they have to live a life of poverty, chastity, and obedience. So the men who ended up following St. Dominic in this new form of religious life became known as the Order of Preachers, or the Dominicans. So Pope Honorius III, in his 1216 bull approving the order, looked to Dominic's brethren as the future champions of the faith and the true lights of the world. And he died in 1221, surrounded by his friars. Now, St. Dominic had some big jobs to do from God, as each of us do. So if you're trying to figure out, what jobs do I have from God? What is God calling me to do? Why am I still alive when all my family around me is passing or all my friends are passing? Why am I here? You have a mission from God, as St. Dominic did. And when he founded the Order of Preachers 800 years ago, southern France was infected with this heresy, Albigensianism, or Gnosticism, that has forever plagued the church until, really, Pope John Paul II came out and taught us the theology of the body. So with his brilliant teaching of St. Dominic, he sprung up to the challenge of converting captivated souls from this destructive teaching. So Gnosticism paints the world not as God's good creation, but as sharply divided between good,
the spirit, and evil matter, rooted in St. Paul's, like, oh, my, you know, the spirit is good and my body is evil. What am I going to do? And so in that thinking, they think the flesh is evil. But in that thinking of Gnosticism or Albigensianism, the incarnation cannot stand because Jesus is a human and God, and God took a human body, and he wouldn't have put his son, Jesus, in a human body if the body was not good. So Jesus made the body beautiful and sanctified all things. So this fundamental truth of man and woman is created in the image and likeness of God couldn't stand if there was a heresy like Gnosticism. So the result of this Gnostic denial of the goodness of the material world is, it says the body means nothing, human life is, and its attendant institutions of marriage, family, community is expendable and ultimate without meaning. So people thought that celibacy was good because we denied the marital relations. Well, that's not true. It's because celibacy is good because it holds this up, holds up a union with God, a spiritual union with God, on a higher plane than a physical need. So Gnosticism, like all heresies, is a problem of the intellect. It doesn't match with the nature thing. So St. Dominic aimed to save souls, but he understood that a rightly ordered soul begins with a rightly ordered mind. He knew that we can't act in freedom till our thoughts match the truth of things. So he used words to teach the truth of the word, the truth of Jesus Christ. So to preach and teach the truth to souls thirsting to know the truth is the very mission he gave his order of preachers. And whether or not you know a Dominican, or whether or not you are Dominican, or listen to Dominicans, it's your mission as well to teach your children, your grandchildren, your godchildren, your nieces and nephews the truth about the human person, that we are made in the image and likeness of God. And this morning's prayer on this Feast of St. Dominic says, "True doctrine," from Malachi chapter 2, "true doctrine was in his mouth, and no dishonesty was found on his lips. He walked with me in integrity and in uprightness, and turned many away from evil. For the lips of the priest are to keep knowledge, and instruction is to be sought from his mouth, because he is the messenger of the Lord of hosts." Okay, so we can be priest, prophet, and king, and we can go ahead and spread the truth. The truth about the theology of the body, the truth about the goodness of the human person, the truth about body and soul being integrated. What we do with our soul does affect our body. What we do with our body also affects our soul. So if you're struggling with that concept or living out any of the Ten Commandments or beautiful concepts that God gives us to cover ourselves and give us joy, the number to get on today's show is 877-573-7825, 877-5-PEP-TALK. And I'll give you the Dominican blessing from a Dominican manuscript before we go to our break here while we're waiting for your calls. Oh my goodness, we've got calls lined up. 877, please stay on the line, don't drop off. 877-573-7825. A 13th century English Dominican blessing says, "May God the Father bless us, may God the Son heal us, may the Holy Spirit enlighten us, and give us eyes to see with, ears to hear with, and hands to do the work of God with, feet to walk with, and a mouth to preach the word of salvation with, and the angel of peace watch over us and lead us at last to our Lord's gift to the kingdom. Amen." In the name of the Father, and the Son, and the Holy Spirit. Amen. Give us a call. 877-573-7825, 877-5-PEP-TALK. And Denise and Kevin and Alberto and Kathy, stay on the line. We'll get to you all after this message.

0: Ignatius of Loyola's teaching on the discernment of spirits, St. Ignatius uses the phrase the good spirit to indicate God and the instruments of God's grace that move within the human heart to communicate his direction. Father Timothy Gallagher writes, "The good spirit certainly indicates, above all, God in his direct action in the human heart. For Ignatius, good spirit also signifies the angels, who by God's design serve as instruments of his love for his children. The term the good spirit also indicates the many marvelous ways God communicates within our hearts through the life of grace, the gifts of the Holy Spirit, the influences for good in the world, and through the communion of saints. We too may also be called upon to be an instrument of grace in someone else's life. How will you open your heart and your day so that you may be an instrument of the good spirit?"
1: For more information, visit AveMariaRadio.net.
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3: 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Denise from Mountainburg, Arkansas. Welcome, Denise. How can I help you today? Thanks for calling.
4: Good morning, Colleen. Thank you for taking my call. I have a younger brother. I'm the third oldest in seven, and I have a younger brother who has a disease of alcoholism. He went into rehab finally Monday, and our dilemma is he lives in our original family home. We gave him a life estate deed to live there, but this is the third time he's been out of the house and then went back, and we feel like it's just not a good place for him because he's alone, and he falls back into his addiction. Mm. But we have mixed emotions about it, and of course, with when we have, I guess, five other living siblings, so we have different opinions about whether we should sell it. We all, you know, are on the, you know, have the house, and it's tough because we want to support him, but then I just think the whole story was my brother, older brother James, was living there, and he ended up dying about 3 weeks ago. So that just threw my younger brother into a tailspin.
3: Oh,
4: and luckily, he agreed to go to rehab. So now we have this, you know, hopefully we'll be there 30 to 90 days. But we want to find him another living arrangement because it's just not a good situation for him.
3: Yeah. Okay. Well, good. It sounds like you're carefully discerning with your mind and dealing with the emotions that are involved in that. I can see why you would be concerned. But when we look at what good God can do out of horrible things, we know that due to original sin, there's going to be death. There's going to be disease. There are going to be things that are not good. But Jesus died on the cross and rose from the dead. So he makes all things new. So what good you've already seen, Denise, is that when your other brother died, your brother that was the

0: alcoholic went to rehab, right? So we see one good already that God can do. And so instead of fearing or worrying, oh, he has to make a change, is this too much change? Trust in God. Trust in God, and he will act. And you pray for your brother. You pray for this situation. You pray for the future landlord or the people that are going to live on his floor of his apartment building. You surround yourselves with God's blessing so he can just feel this grace, call upon his guardian angel, and make, help him make a change, knowing that God's going to bless it. You don't want fear to be in the way. So I would say, if your siblings are saying sell the house, I would say go ahead. And it's going to take you 90 days anyway by the time whoever buys it gets a loan. And the, I mean, buying houses is not as easy as it maybe once was. So I'd say put it on the market in the next 30 days, whatever condition you can get it into. Maybe some of the siblings are going to help. And be not afraid. And help encourage him and help him look at the good of what can happen. Help him find a place. Maybe he'll be in an apartment complex with a bunch of other people that also go to AA and have a support system right there. Maybe there are meetings right next door he can even walk to, or maybe a place where he can get a job where he doesn't need, you know,
1: he's
0: a lot of
1: help. To keep his job, so that's good.
0: Excellent, excellent. So I would say go ahead, help and try to find a place, but your words of encouragement and positivity rather than fear or worry are going to help him a lot, because he will see this with something new and be not afraid. Somebody that just gets out of rehab needs all the affirmation and encouragement that they can speak, as if he will never go back again. Not to be surprised if he does, but to speak
1: but
0: as if
1: hard, but
0: no, I know. But again, is he going to AA after he got out of rehab?
1: No, he never followed through with his other stint in rehab and or, you know, advice of the brothers and sisters.
0: I know. So, my brother did the same thing.
1: And my older brother did. Yeah, he died of alcoholism in the house. The one good thing is he says he can't go. He's already said, I can't come back here.
0: Wonderful.
1: So he's already made kind of that knows that it's not a good place for him.
0: Excellent.
1: A lot of bad memories there. So.
0: Good luck selling the house and give him all the encouragement and help that you can. And your siblings
1: love him, and we really want the best for him. But again, he's a grown adult, and we can't be propping him up.
0: Exactly. We call that enabling, and that is enabling his irresponsibility. You want to empower, not enable. So empower him with prayer, with affirmations, with opportunities. Help him find the apartment if he needs to and get him rolling so he can, in a place where he can pay his rent and be near work. So empower, not enable. You got it, Denise?
1: Got it. Thank you so much.
0: Okay. All right. You're welcome. God bless you. Bye-bye. This is Colleen Kelly Mast on Mast Appeal, where you can get free, friendly advice from a Catholic perspective. The number to get on today's show is 877-573-7825, 877-5-PEP-TALK. Give me a call with your question or personal problem. Your calls drive the show. You decide what the topics are today. Okay. Our next caller is Kevin from Louisville, Kentucky. Kevin, you're on the air now. Hi, what is your question? Hi.
2: Yeah, thanks so much for all you do. I have a quick question for you. It's Pokemon. My children have, over the past couple of years, really gotten into this thing. And, you know, at first we thought it was relatively harmless, just another thing for them to be interested in. But the fact is that they become more and more connected to it. It's more and more what they talk about. It's more and more what they think about.
0: Yeah.
2: They dream about it. They ask us to make, you know, cards at home. And, you know, that can be a fun thing for us to do together. But, you know, we've had to institute at least, like, no Pokemon Sunday so that, you know, at least that's held aside so that we don't have that conversation, you know, on the Lord's Day as well. So I guess what I'm asking is, What's your perspective on this kind of activity? I don't know how much you know about Pokemon, but we're concerned about their spiritual well-being in this space where they're becoming more and more interested in this topic.
0: Mm-hmm. Yeah. So there are, you know, there's not an official teaching against Pokemon, but some of the things that you mentioned, Kevin, are concerned. There are some people that say Pokemon is evil, and that it is about collecting demons and it corrupts your mind. Then there's that other factor you say is it draws you in, which tells us it could be evil as well, you know, because it's, you know, the artwork, the monsters, the spells, and all those kind of things. So hang on, we'll talk a little more about this after this message.
3: Is there a universal call to prayer? The Catholic Catechism tells us man is in search of God. God, in the act of creation, called every being into existence from nothingness. Even after man sinned and lost his likeness to God, he remained an image of his Creator and never lost his desire for the one who called him into existence. All religions attest to man's essential search for God. The Catechism points out, however, that God calls us first to that mysterious encounter, prayer. God always initiates. Man's first step in the process is to respond. Prayer is a reciprocal call. Throughout the whole history of salvation, the covenant drama unfolds. The revelation of prayer in the Old Testament comes between the fall and the restoration of man. This is Peggy Stanton, and this has been the Order of Malta's Minute with the Catechism.
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5: Did you know that the Church calls your family to be holy? It's true. Now, don't freak out. The Church isn't holy because the people in it are anywhere near perfect. It's holy only because Jesus is holy, and because the Holy Spirit lives and works in it. And the same thing is true about your domestic church. Our families don't need to be perfect. We only need to open ourselves to God's grace so that we can share His love, healing, and forgiveness with each other, and with the people we meet every day out in the world. Remember, holiness isn't restricted to grand gestures. 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I'm Dr. Greg Popchak, but you can call me Family.
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0: Okay, this is Colleen Kelly Mast on Mast Appeal. Taking your calls. If you'd like some free, friendly advice from a Catholic perspective, the number to get on today's show is 877-573-7825. 877-5-PEP-TALK. We're talking to Kevin from Louisville, Kentucky. His kids are liking Pokemon, which was popular back in the 90s, actually. And he's wondering, is this good for our kids and their spiritual development? Well, Kevin, it's not good for their spiritual development because it isn't leading them to God. But the church has actually approved back in the year 2000 when people were worried about Pokemon being demonic, said, no, it isn't demonic. Pope John Paul II gave a blessing approved in the year 2000. I even read that Carlo Acutis played Pokemon, but it doesn't mean that Pokemon's going to help you be a saint or do any good. There's nothing good. It's a good distraction. It's a game. Some people believe it could lead you to spells and demonic, but it's not designed for that like yoga is or something like that. But what I would suggest, Kevin, is how many hours a week do they play Pokemon versus how many hours a week they pray and read the Word of God. So if you want them to develop spiritually, they need to put God number one, not Pokemon number one. And this is a cultural phenomenon for the last, 30 years of people spending more time in distractions from truth and reality and goodness and beauty than they do really absorbing God's nature, truth, beauty, the scripture. So I might say, Kevin, consider, if you're going to play Pokemon half an hour, three times a week, read the Bible first a half an hour, three times a week. One day we're going to read the Psalms and have them read Psalms to you or read Proverbs about fools and wisdom. Read the Book of Wisdom. Just say before you play Pokemon, that day you've had to, if you're going to play Pokemon for 30 minutes, make sure you've read the Bible for 30 minutes and bring us some good bits of wisdom or a proverb to the dinner table tonight and tell us what you learned from God, and that will help their spiritual development. Then, if they are filled with God's Word, they might see on their own that Pokemon is a waste of their time because it doesn't bring them any wisdom. But according to any church teaching, there's not evil in that, nor is it baptized. It's the church just said it's not necessarily demonic, but it is, when you say, is it good for their spiritual development? No, but there are other things that are. So I'd say match, have more time with something that does help their spiritual development, that is visual and has sound to it. So it's not just listening to something, but reading something in the Bible or the Catechism, maybe the UCAT, and then that would help their spiritual development, and then they might see that Pokemon is a waste of time, or they might just do it a little bit every day and let it be a mindless game. So why don't you try that, Kevin? Thanks for your concern about your spiritual development of your children. Good dad. Thanks for the call, Kevin.
1: Sure, appreciate it. Thank you.
0: Okay. Bye-bye. This is Colleen Kelly Mast on Mast Appeal, the Saturday morning show on Catholic Radio, where you can get some free and friendly advice from a Catholic perspective. We want peaceful hearts. Only a peaceful heart is capable of truly loving. So how to remain calm in the face of trouble, uneasiness, interior disturbances? We need some peace so God can act in our lives. The number to get on today's show is 877-573-7825. 877-5-PEP-TALK. And then stay on the line. We lost Alberto already, but Kathy stayed on the line. Thanks, Kathy, from North Dakota, for waiting on the line. It's your turn now. Kathy, welcome to Mast Appeal. How can I help you today?
2: Hi, good morning.
0: Good morning.
2: Hey, I really like how you told Denise to be not afraid. Mm-hmm. That started to help me already.
0: Oh, good, good.
2: But our situation is I have a grown adult son, and he's been in a custody battle with his kids
0: and
2: their mom, and they weren't married, but anyway, it's gotten where last summer he was just so overwhelmed, so anxiety filled, and it led up to he got into some trouble in November, and my husband and I were involved where supposedly they said he was making threats to kill people, including both my husband and I.
0: Oh!
2: And anyway, there was another family miscommunication. We had a conversation at our house here, and he totally misunderstood, and we had no idea. And he wasn't talking to us for a few weeks, and we had no idea really why. And then when they called in the middle of the night, the authorities, and said these allegations, we just couldn't believe this was true. Anyway,
0: so he made some false allegations against you?
2: No. Oh. Well, yeah. Well,
0: or against him?
2: The person that called 911 that was with him this night, she, I think, misunderstood what he was trying to say.
0: Okay.
2: And, sorry, it's complicated, but...
0: Okay.
2: And anyway, it led into... We feel that they were false allegations, that it was a hearsay, that he was, you know, that she was saying these things, but they weren't really exactly what the truth was. And anyway, it ended up where when they called us in the middle of the night three different times, the authorities, now they needed an immediate yes or no if we wanted to press charges.
0: Oh, boy.
2: And we had wanted him to get... you know, like mental help, if he was so overwhelming, he couldn't make one choice from another and that kind of thing. And so eventually when we felt pressured and we said, well, yes, we will press charges if that will get him some help. Well, that was the wrong thing to do because we didn't know how the legal system worked. It led him to land in jail.
0: Oh.
2: They have a no contact order for like months because then we were considered victims.
0: Oh,
2: and as time went on, we just felt like what the world, we had no idea this was going to be this way. Anyway, we have repeatedly tried to send letters, sign letters to the judge and the state's attorney, and they will not budge on us dropping those charges.
0: No.
2: And apparently, it's just too late. Once you say you're going to press charges, it's too late. So now, as his trial date comes up in August, you know, we've been working with him all summer long. My husband helps him do chores and this, that, and the other.
0: So he's not in jail now, Kathy?
2: No, no.
0: Okay.
2: No,
0: he can have contact with him. Okay.
2: And we can. We got the no contact order lifted.
0: Okay.
2: And, oh, I hear the music.
0: Okay. All right, so let's finish this up right after this message. We're chatting with Kathy from North Dakota, having some upcoming court cases and problems with her son. Good thing you got the no contact order lifted and you're helping him out. So we'll come back with how to find some peace in this situation right after this message.
1: Dr. Ray Guarendi.
3: What is criticism exactly? If you pay close attention, do you notice what most criticism is? Oh, it's not because you're doing something wrong or hurtful, something that needs corrected. Most criticism is, you're not doing it the way I would do it. Or you're not doing it the way I want you to do it. That's what most criticism is. And you have to get good at sorting that out. Otherwise, you're going to get real upset when anyone says anything about what you are doing. Now, of course, you could turn this on yourself. Do you do that? Is most of your criticism a message to someone else that says, you're not doing it the way I would do it? Well, save your criticism for things that are really wrong.
1: Christ is the answer with Father John Ricardo.
4: Here's the new challenge. At least 1 hour a week in front of the Blessed Sacrament with the goal of an hour a day in front of the Blessed Sacrament. I had a guy come up to me and he says, Father, you know, I'm doing a lot of things. I'm in a men's fellowship. I pray with my wife every day. I go to Mass every Sunday and usually a couple times during the week. I read Scripture. He goes, I want more. I said, do you pray in front of the Blessed Sacrament? He said, outside of Mass, no. I said, I think that's the more. See, all these saints, these are the ones who surround us. These are the ones who ran before us. These are the ones who fought well, who kept the faith. They would tell you, as would every single saint in heaven right now, you cannot run this race if you don't spend time with the Master. Whatever else we're doing, it's second, third, and fourth. First things need to be first. And the first thing is to be with the Master. And the Master is Jesus.

0: Good morning. Welcome to Mast Appeal, the Saturday morning live show on Catholic Radio, where you can get some free and friendly advice from a Catholic perspective. I don't know what's disturbing your peace, but you do. When a problem's robbed us of our peace, the most important thing is not to resolve it with our emotions, but try to see clearly how to face the problem. I can help you do that. The number to get on today's show is 877-573-7825, 877-5-PEP-TALK. We want to avoid making irrational choices for all the wrong reasons so we can be at peace. Sometimes we've made some choices we regret, as Kathy in North Dakota did, like they were under pressure, which is absolutely understandable. But even if you make a choice that you regret later under pressure, Jesus Christ still rose from the dead and can redeem that and can turn it into good. He can turn anything into good, and we can learn lessons from it. So never give up on God. Always have hope in Him. So Kathy's looking for some family peace. I'm glad to hear, as the music was playing, that he's out of jail. Your no-contact order was lifted. I'm actually surprised, Kathy, that the courts would not let you remove the charges. So where does it stand now, and how can I help you?
1: Well, it's standing right now where he'll be tried and, you know, that kind of thing. But, and like you say, I regret this and I know I can turn it into good. And a couple of weeks ago, I thought I was at a good place with it. But the more I work with my son about it, I get more confused because he has always been, you know, going, looking to God. Always, always, always.
0: Oh, good.
1: And most recently now, when things look like they're not going to get better, I remind him, you know, God's in control, and we're going to work this out together. And he's just like, you know, like when him and I get together to have kind of our meetings, I want to say a prayer before. And he's like, well, he kind of rolls his eyes, but he puts his head down when we're praying then before we get started on our visits. And so now, in the last week, I've just get kind of more anxiety about this, but I want to stick to, I know God's in control and I know good is going to come out of this. But I'm wanting to make the right choice of, I'm wanting to write another letter, but it's an affidavit form now. And I just feel like I just need prayer from the Holy Spirit to like help me make the right choices of words and things on this so that it's effective, that perhaps the judge and the state's attorney at this time will know how much we realize we made a mistake,
0: mm-hmm.
1: we regret it, and we feel, you know, he shouldn't have gone to jail, and they were going to get him some help, but it didn't turn out that way.
0: Oh, they didn't get him the help then?
1: No, they did not.
0: Oh,
1: they did
0: boy.
1: Not. And so, how can I, I don't know if it's just prayers. I know for legal things, you know, if we can't budge them on their, you know, my husband and I are just like dreading if we have to go on and testify that, yes, we said these things and yes, you know, those kinds of things. And we don't want to have to do that either, but I just don't know which way to kind of turn. And then now his the mom of the kids is trying to get me involved on the custody case, and I wished I wouldn't have said anything, you know, like, because there was some concerning times last fall mm-hmm. where I didn't think the girls should be with him.
0: Mm-hmm.
1: So I had a little influence on that, but as time goes on, like I told him, he's got to just make himself known to them that it's okay.
0: Mm-hmm.
1: But I don't know. We're just having a heck of a time, and I just can't find the peace that I think we should be in.
0: Okay.
1: And so,
0: how do we do this? So, first of all, forget your regrets. You cannot go back and change anything. All we want to do is ask God to heal the situation, and the regrets, the confusion, that's from the evil one. The second thoughts, that's all the evil one trying to mess with your peace. So what you want to do is place all your trust in God. Really place your whole heart in Him. Trust in God and He will act. So with your morning prayer, you might add an act of faith, hope, and love. I know we learned some when we were little, but in grade school, but you can just say, Lord, I believe in you. Lord, I hope in you. Lord, I love you. And so that's an act of faith, hope, and love of its own. So to turn this over to God and realize you did what you thought was right at the time, even though you think maybe it wasn't. You did this with good intentions that he would get the help that he needs, and the outcome of it is not your fault. So take the guilt away from yourself, take the confusion away from yourself, and when you want to pray with him, when he says, oh yeah, and he puts his head down, you want to ask him to listen along, and you want to say new prayers each time, so it's not just, so it doesn't just go in one ear, out the other. So one, you probably want to say the St. Francis prayer for peace. Lord, make us instruments of your peace. Then you might want to say the St. Michael prayer because you're fighting evil and confusion right now. So that's a prayer of deliverance. Another prayer of deliverance is the Our Father, deliver us from evil. Amen. One of my favorite prayers when I'm looking for wisdom. So Kathy, you're looking for wisdom and you want your son to have wisdom. You want the judges to have wisdom. You want them to receive the wisdom of your letter that takes away the charges that you pressed. So St. Augustine's Holy Spirit prayer is one of my favorites because I taught it to my confirmation class when they weren't getting the memory of the regular Holy Spirit prayer. It was just too much for them. So St. Augustine's Holy Spirit prayer is very simple. It just says, breathe in me, Holy Spirit, that my thoughts may all be holy. Act in me, Holy Spirit, that my work too may be holy. Draw my heart, O Holy Spirit, that I love but what is holy. Strengthen me, Holy Spirit, to defend all that is holy, which is what you want in your case. And guide me, O Holy Spirit, so I always may be holy. And if you learned that prayer together with your son and gave him a copy, he would have then God's confidence to go into these hearings. You guys would have the confidence rather than the confusion and the fear and the regrets, that you go and you've been given this all to God and you have the wisdom of the Holy Spirit, because now that you see he didn't get the help that he needed, that you can move ahead, leave that behind because your intention wasn't met, and turn this over to God, who does everything perfectly in his time, in his will, and pray. There are two saints that are patron saints of lawyers. One, the probably most famous one, is Saint Thomas More. You might remember he was a 16th century English statesman and martyr. He died for his conscience. And then another one, lesser known, is Saint Ivo of Kermartin. He was a 13th century French parish priest, and he was an advocate for poor men. And so he was from France, and he defended poor and orphans and neglected people in civil courts, never accepted bribes like people did in those days. So Saint Thomas More gave up his life for truth. He was martyred. You might remember the story when King Henry of the VIII wanted to compromise his faith and moral conscience by being married again. And there are even songs about Henry the VIII, and Thomas More stood up for Catholicism and was beheaded because of it. So those two saints would be very helpful, St. Ivo of Kermartin and St. Thomas More. Pray to them. And this will help your son, when you're meeting with your little meetings with him, lift up this whole meeting to not, I did something wrong, my parents have a regret, we're stuck in the court system. See how that attitude can drag you down, Kathy?
1: Mm-hmm.
0: You want to bring it up and say, we're doing the best we can, we're trusted in God for the rest, we believe that he will make this right, we can eventually remove our charges, and we can live at peace again. So those prayers, St. Francis prayer for peace, St. Michael, acts of faith, hope, and love, St. Augustine Holy Spirit prayer, pray to St. Thomas More, and let God take this over. You don't have to carry around any regrets or even any more decisions. Give it to God and do your best. Okay, Kathy? I know that God has this in his hands, and he'll make the best of it. All right?
1: Okay. Can you spell that, Saint? What were you saying?
0: Ivo, I-V-O, I-V-O of Kerr okay. Martin, K-E-R Martin. Okay. Some okay. people say Y-V-E-S, Ives. But anyway, that's what I know. Okay. St. Ives, Y-V-E-S.
1: Thank you very much.
0: Okay. Bye God now. Bless you. Bye-bye.
1: Thank you. Bye.
0: You're welcome. Time for our break. We'll be back with more of Masked Appeal right after this message.
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0: 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Welcome to Mast Appeal, the Saturday morning live show on Catholic Radio, where you can get some free and friendly advice from a Catholic perspective as we face the storms of life or make decisions to take the next step, trying, hoping we are doing God's will. 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This is Colleen Kelly Mast on Mast Appeal. The number is 877-573-7825, 877-5-PEP-TALK. Now and for the next hour, we're here with free, friendly advice from a Catholic perspective. Call in. Our next caller is Margaret from Washington. Welcome to the show. Good morning, Margaret. How can I help you today?
1: Margaret from Washington.
0: Yep, I can hear your radio in the background, so turn it off. There's a little delay back there. And we'll just chat on the phone, Margaret. Okay, go ahead, Margaret.
1: Yes, good morning, and thank you so much for your wise words and your loving heart. You have a great concern for people, and that is very welcome.
0: Well, thank you. Okay, and how can I help you now before the music starts playing this time?
1: Okay, all right. Well, I live in Washington State here, and praying for the people right now of Washington State because of the terrible fires, but that's not why I called. I am a widow now of several years. My husband passed away from brain cancer. We were married close to 40 years, you know, raised a nice family, and very grateful for him as a husband. And he was very supportive of, I've been in ministry positions from the time I became baptized in. And although I am not a Catholic, I listen constantly to your program, and I just have such a sensitivity towards the Catholic Church, and I'm always discerning as if I am to be a part of that or not. But anyway, so I am getting ready to sell my home, and kind of go through the up and down, should I, shouldn't I, and the cost of things, and how, I mean, even to secure a loan to find another home is almost impossible because I'm on a fixed income. Mm-hmm. But in the sale of my home, I would have money to make a good down payment on another home.
0: Oh, good.
1: So I really need God's guidance in this. The real estate people are coming this weekend. I've got everything ready to go. And moving forward, I always, you know, feel that nudging and that voice from the Lord about moving ahead. And the town that I live in is kind of a dark situation. There's a lot of things that go on. It's beautiful because it's the Pacific Northwest, and I live in a lovely house. But as far as the city itself, there's a lot of darkness, depression, drug situations.
0: Yeah, it's known for that.
1: Yes. And so that's kind of, you get up and you get out in the daytime, and those are some of the first things that you face. And I try to, you know, God's just think on things that are beautiful, lovely, and a good report. And I've served this community. I've been a teacher. I was a teacher for years, and also a college campus pastor for the Lutheran Church at our local college. So I've always been very active in my faith. But the peace of mind part, and that I don't become discouraged because it's a big job to move for one thing, and the finances to do it, you know, to pay people to help clean, has got to come from somewhere. And mm-hmm. You know where that comes from. God has got to help me financially because it's just, like I said, I have a fixed income, and that's where it at. And I love the Lord. I know that He is helping me out through this, but there comes those moments, not all mm-hmm. the time, but step day by day in this process of making the transition. You know, the old enemy wants to keep us
0: right. So you want to pray very carefully, so you listen, so you know His voice and not your own. So anything that's of anxiety you know is from the evil one. So pray and trust in God. Pray the psalm, trust in him, and he will act. And let God guide you to do this. Dismiss any of the devil's second guessing, as you say, be gone, Satan, like Jesus did. And take this as a wonderful opportunity to rise.
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1: Across the centuries, the search for truth has never ceased, and one mind still stands as a guiding light. Welcome to the Thomistic Mind with Dr. Reed. I'm Dr. Jason Reed, Associate Professor of Philosophy and Chair of the Theology and Philosophy Department at Divine Word College Seminary. In addition to teaching seminarians and religious at Divine Word, I also teach those in formation for the Permanent Diaconate Program in the Archdiocese of Dubuque, offering courses like the Philosophy of God, Christology, Metaphysics, Epistemology, and Trinitarian Theology. Here, we walk in the footsteps of St. Thomas Aquinas, exploring the mysteries of existence, the nature of God, and the pursuit of wisdom that shapes the soul. That journey begins now. Welcome back to the Thomistic Mind. I'm Dr. Jason Reed, and this is episode 17, which we'll be looking at and starting Chesterton on St. Thomas, the Dumb Ox, and we'll be looking at why the modern world needs a philosopher. This, the emphasis and the main thesis of Chesterton's chapter 1. So as I said, we begin, I think, with one of the greatest books ever written about one of the greatest minds in Christian history. That's G.K. Chesterton's St. Thomas Aquinas, The Dumb Ox. And that's not just my judgment, but George Phelan, Etienne Gilson, Jacques Maritain claim that Chesterton's book on Aquinas is the best introduction on the life of Aquinas. Now, Chesterton's book is not simply a biography. In fact, Chesterton himself says that very little can be actually known with certainty about the life of St. Thomas. Now, I actually think Chesterton understates that point somewhat. Since then, till now, we know considerably more about the life of St. Thomas than he suggests. But again, this isn't his purpose. One of the purposes of his book is something much greater. That is, he wants to explain why St. Thomas matters. Why St. Thomas Aquinas matters in a similar way in his previous book on St. Francis of Assisi, which is, as all people admit, that St. Francis of Assisi is a little bit easier to make that he matters. And not only that he mattered in the 13th century. Of course, Thomas mattered in the 13th century, but Chesterton is trying to maintain and claim that he matters today and why he matters today. So if you've listened to our earlier episodes, you'll remember that we've already spent considerable time examining the life of St. Thomas, his childhood, his time with the Benedictines at Monte Cassino, the Dominicans, him joining the Dominicans at the University of Naples, State University, his family imprisoning him in the family castle, studying under the greatest scholar in Europe, Albert the Great, his time in Paris, Cologne, his teaching career, and of course his final years where he has that great vision on the Feast of St. Nicholas, and shortly after that he moves on to his reward. So today we begin our move from biography to philosophy, from his life to his thought. And so we can begin today by asking, why has the church continued to return to St. Thomas for over 700 years? And of course, this episode will have several parts to it broken down. This first part, we're going to be looking at the man, St. Thomas, who lived on books. The man who lived on books. One sentence that Chesterton has said that always has stayed with me is, quote, "It was an outstanding fact about St. Thomas that he loved books and lived on books." I love that line. Lived on books. Ate books. It reminds me of the prophet Ezekiel in chapter 3, where God speaking to Ezekiel, he said to me, "Mortal, eat this scroll. Mortal, eat this book that I give you and fill your stomach with it." Then I ate it, and in my mouth it was as sweet as honey. That's Ezekiel 3:3. What a beautiful connection between what the Lord God has speaking through the prophet Ezekiel and the life described, Thomas's life described by Chesterton. Lived on books. He didn't merely read books. This is why St. Thomas matters today. He didn't just read books. He loved them. Ate them. What does it mean to love a book? Well, I can speak to that. My children probably more can speak to that. My books are like my children. And my kids, when they come in, they see all the books and they think, man, why do you have so many books? I said, I love my books. I can tell you everyone about them. Now, I will say this as a footnote. I knew, we're going to take a turn here for a second. When I was trying to date, and she's now my wife, trying to date Holly, we were at a coffee shop in Ames, and she spilled some coffee on one of my philosophy books. And I didn't care. She can spill all she wants. I love this woman. Like, that's kind of when I knew I loved her more than my books. So, anyway, so that's, again, test for, I love my books so much, but Holly's much better than any book could possibly be. But anyway, the point is, right, that's how I knew I love my wife, because I saw she was grading the books, which I love. So how do you love your books? Well, you can't wait to see the books, listen to them, be close to them. You want to be inhabited by them. You want to digest them. You want to be led into conversation with them. He loved books and ate books, lived on books. And of course, there's an old saying that Chesterton brings up that is attributed to St. Thomas, where he says, I have understood every page that I have ever read. That's one of the famous traditional accounts of Thomas when asked what he's most thankful for. Now imagine hearing that statement today. Someone said that, I understand everything I read. It can sound, frankly, it can sound quite arrogant. And it would be arrogant only if we forget who St. Thomas was. St. Thomas never made a dime off any of his books. I don't think St. Thomas ever got a check for any lecture he gave. And when at the end of his life, when he was asked what he wanted nothing but God. So Thomas never viewed his intelligence as his own accomplishment. Right. Thomas is famous for saying, how can I understand God? I don't even understand a fly. I think it was a fly. Is there a fly or a bee or something like that? Some insect. Thomas said, I don't understand an insect. How am I going to understand God? So St. Thomas viewed his life of intelligence as pure grace, as a gift. And speaking of life and a gift, here's just another turn. Just, I was thinking about this, just kind of a note to Bene, note to student. What books should we digest? What books should we spend our lives to? Which books should we love? Well, years ago, Dr. Geisler gave me this piece of advice, and I think it's a very sound and sage piece of advice. He said, life is short, it's hard to read everything, so he recommended that you find time to read the great book written by a great mind, a great mind's greatest book. So if you're going to read St. Thomas Aquinas, you should read the Summa Theologiae. If you're going to read Augustine, you should read the Confessions. If you're going to read St. Anselm, you should read the Proslogion. Right? If you're going to read any saint, read their primary or great philosopher, read their works. If you're going to read, of course, Plotinus always has the one book, but anyway, I think that's a very good part. Is it absolute? Is it ironclad? Should you never? I mean, who's the great books? Anyway, that's a very good sound advice. Find a great mind and read their best book if you're pressed for time. Okay, back to back to my notes here. So throughout his writings, Thomas repeatedly thanks God for whatever understanding he possesses, and his brilliance comes with this sort of deep act of gratitude. And this is a profoundly Catholic cast of mind. This is a profoundly Thomistic mind, is to see any understanding that you have as a gift from God. And that means as a Catholic thinker, as a Catholic believer, you should never fear learning. right? The Catholic intellectual tradition has never feared learning, right? Who did St. Thomas read? Well, we know he read Aristotle, he read Plato, he read Augustine, he read Boethius, he read Pseudo-Dionysius, he read Jewish philosophers, he read Muslim philosophers, he read the church fathers, he read scripture. He simply searched for truth wherever he could find it. Wherever he could find it. Why? Well, truth belongs to God. You're going to hear me say that a lot, and I'll continue to say it, right? Because we need to hear it, and especially in the world we live in, right? Truth belongs to God. So if Aristotle discovers something true, it's God's truth. If a pagan philosopher discovers something true, it's God's truth. If modern science discovers something true, it is God's truth. Now that doesn't mean, okay, don't misunderstand, that doesn't mean that there can't be errors in Aristotle or errors in pagan philosophy, or that modern science has cornered the market on truth. No. Modern science discovers things as modern science does. Namely, through abduction, induction, experiment. Modern science, and what I mean by that, like the hard sciences, there's theories and there are verification of theories and there's evidence, but there's no such thing as something has been proven. Okay? And too many times people treat modern science as though it is the truth. That's not true. If you're going to understand, modern science discovered to be truth, I think the big things to understand, if you're going to be a Catholic intellectual, you need to understand the modern Darwinian theory of evolution. You need to understand the main alternatives to modern evolution. There are books on that. You need to understand Einstein's relativity theory, both special and relative. You need to know something about quantum mechanics. You need to know something about Newton. You need to have basic biology truths. Those sorts of things, right? You just shouldn't be afraid of learning those things. And the Catholic mind has never feared the truth, and that's why the Catholics started universities. They started centers of learning. And this goes all the way back even to the church fathers. Origen had a center of learning that people from all over the world came. I mean, a case can be made that the church is the reason why civilizations have science and medicine and philosophy and theology and art and literature and all that stuff. Okay. Catholic mind is what's behind the idea of a university. Diverse disciplines, diverse avenues, diverse methods of inquiry and testing. But ultimately, it all comes from the same source and it's going to return to the same source. All truth ultimately comes from and returns to God. Eat those books. Look how, again, maybe a line of encouragement. Read Thomas. See how he does it. Read Augustine. See how he does it. I think that's the place to start. Read the Confessions. How does he put thinking together with his thinking together with non-Christian and Christian sources? It's great stuff. Read Cardinal Newman. Fulton Sheen's got great books. Bishop Barron's got wonderful things. Listen to this podcast and this radio show. It's got great stuff. I think it does. Kind of caught myself maybe getting too excited about my own words here. But anyway, be that as it may, right? That first part, be a person who loves books. It's kind of the takeaway from Chesterton's comment. Live, eat, and love books. Eat and love great books. Eat and love wonderful books. Doesn't mean you don't need to go into the, you don't need to read trash. Read good stuff. Also, every age needs a saint. Why every age needs a saint. This is another main theme of Chesterton's work. And he writes, I think, one of his best passages. So we're going to slow it down a little bit, and I'm going to read it to you and just carefully listen to the words, and we're going to break it down, this image here. All right, quote, "The saint is a medicine because he is an anecdote." Antidote. The saint is a medicine because he is an antidote. What a great...

different. If A and B are different, it doesn't mean there's a contradiction. Too many people, especially in the apologetic world, both for and against Catholicism, both for and against atheism, they misunderstand what a contradiction is. A contradiction doesn't mean they're different. Too often people, they'll read the Gospels, and one Gospel account will say there are two angels at the tomb, and another Gospel say there's one angel at the tomb. They say, contradiction, see, because they're different, two is not the same as one. Well, that's not a contradiction. Two is not one, but that's not a contradiction. I'll give you an example, which I may have said before. If I had, it means it's a great story. It's when I was at a wrestling match in Ames, and a good friend of mine introduced me to his friend. And during the introduction, he said, "This is my friend so-and-so, and he has 8 kids." Of course, his friend thought he was correcting and said, "No, I have 9 kids." And I said, "Well, you're both right." And they both looked at me. And they said, "No, this is a contradiction." I said, "This is not a contradiction. He didn't say you had only 8. If there are nine, then it's true that there are 8. That's a true of logic, true of math. Right? If there's 9, then there's 8. So you're both right. The contradiction comes about when you treat them as opposites, 9 and 9 alone, or 8 and 8 alone. If my friend said, this is a friend of mine, he has 8 and only 8 kids, then that would have contradicted 9. Similarly, I was in a conversation recently with someone talking about the books of Genesis. And in our conversation, they said, "Well, you know, when I teach the book of Genesis, chapter 1, I deal with the contradictions between chapter 1 and chapter 2. So, well, there aren't any contradictions between chapter 1 and chapter 2. They're not contradictory. And then this friend of mine continued to talk about, no, that 1 says this and 2 says that, and show me all the differences between the two. And I said, "I don't doubt that there aren't differences. I mean, of course there are differences between chapters 1 and chapters 2. Are they different creation stories? That's a different story for a different time. But be that as it may, I said, if there is really a contradiction, then," and this is going to tie into the anecdote thing, in any contradiction, if one is true, the other must be false. Likewise, in any contradiction where one is false, the other must be true. Which means if you say chapters 1 and chapters 2 of Genesis are contradictory, then there is falsehood in one of the two, necessarily. I said, "Well, I don't think that. I think there's tension." Like, that's different. Of course, there can be tension between chapters 1 and 2. Of course, there are challenges maybe to reconciling chapters 1 and 2. That's all can be granted for the sake of discussion. However, if you say there's a contradiction, then you're saying there has to be something false there. Because in any contradiction, one is true, one is false, period. And so when it says, with that understanding of a contradiction, and remember, contradictions, one's true must be false, meaning that if the saint is a medicine because he's an anecdote, the saint, if the truth of the anecdote falsifies the poison, they cannot go together. It's not just you can't put them together. The anecdote being, of course, symbolizing true, and the poison symbolizing falsity, truth rules it out. That's why it contradicts it. That is, the anecdote and the reason why it's an anecdote is because the presence of the anecdote erases the poison. They cannot go together. And so because a medicine opposes the disease, if a true medicine opposes the disease, means what? They can't both be there. That's why the medicine gets rid of it. The antidote erases the poison. They can't both be there. So therefore, to say the saint is this, the saint almost appears to be the problem before people realize they are the cure. Why? Because Chesterton continues. Well, if the saint is a

Edison because the antidote, the saint is often mistaken for a poison because he is an anecdote. This is one of the sort of the ironies, and that this is very Chesternish. Okay. The saint can ironically seem as a poison. Why? Because he's precisely contradicting the world. And history confirms this. When people met Francis, people thought he was insane. People thought Dominic was dangerous. They think Joan of Arc was a heretic. People think St. Thomas is just way too philosophical. He's way too rational. I hear that a lot, even from good friends of mine. Now, how do I know they're good friends? Because I have no problem saying this to my face. Not Thomas, he's just too rational. He's just proving too much. He's not leaving any room for faith. It's too logical. And I just don't think that way. He proves too much. I don't think even Thomas believes. Thomas is too philosophical. This is nonsense. And to show that it's nonsense, I've got before me, this is question 27 of the Prima Pars of the Summa Theologiae. This is in the first part. And question 27 of the Prima Pars of the Summa Theologiae, Thomas is starting to treat the Trinity. Every time I've taught this, both at the undergraduate and seminary level, it surprises the student. Now, in his standard method, Thomas will raise objections before he gives his reply. Before he gives his actual position, before he gives his answer. And in question 27, article 1, the question is this. Is there procession in God? See, because the processions, it comes to a Trinitarian account, this is just a little footnote here. Processions are what ground the relations between Father, Son, etc. And then those relations give rise to the treatment of persons. Right, so processions gives the basis for our relations in God, then relations to God become the foundation for distinguishing amongst the persons. So that's the order here. Thomas raises three objections for why there can't be procession in God. I'm going to read these. This is from the English, let me make sure I get it right. Yeah, the Dominican editors, the English fathers. Okay. These are Dominicans. Okay, objection one. Is there procession in God? It seems there is no procession in God. There's no begottenness. There's no Father and Son. That's what we're talking about here. There doesn't seem to be any. There's no procession in God, for procession means movement outwards. But in God, nothing can be moved or be outside. Therefore, there's no procession. Second objection, whatever proceeds is diverse from its source. In God, however, there is no diversity. He's ultimately one. There can't be any procession in God. It means that if there is a procession in God, he's making another God. And then third, to proceed from another seems incompatible with God being the ultimate principle. Because God is the first ultimate principle, there's no place for procession in him. Now, of course, in the class, I go through those in more detail. But the point is that Thomas is saying there can't be procession in God because that would make God a creature. We've got movement. We've got dependency. We've got distinction. All right, there's all these objections. Now, why is this apropos? Because if Thomas is too rational, if our saint is proving too much, if our saint is not leaving a room for faith, then one would expect St. Thomas to give a philosophical answer to those objections. And every class, every time I taught that, that's precisely what my students do. They dive in trying to give a philosophical, theological response to those objections. What shocks them is what St. Thomas says. Why? Because St. Thomas, again, he's thought to be this monster intellect, which he is.
someone who has mastered and pored over philosophical texts, which he has. He follows logic, argument, and makes all these, he's got all this jargon, philosophical jargon, which he uses. So how does he begin his reply? Here's what he says. I reply, in speaking of divine realities, Holy Scripture makes use of words applicable to procession. I'll say that again. I reply, in speaking of divine realities, Holy Scripture makes use of words applicable to procession. Or in some translations, Holy Scripture uses words that indicate procession. What's the point I'm making? What's the point Thomas is making? The point he's making is that we believe there's procession in God for no philosophical reason. That is, there is no philosophical argument or idea that's the basis for why they think there's procession in God. The basis for procession in God is God has disclosed it to us. We, in a word, what Thomas is saying, we take it on faith. We are stuck with this idea. We're stuck with it. In God's revelation, he's using words that indicate procession. I have proceeded from the Father. Now, how are we going to make sense of that? Well, that's what the rest of the writing's about, trying to make sense of that. But does that sound like someone who's too rational? Does that sound like someone who's proving too much? People, that this shocks people. That is the importance and the value that Thomas puts on faith, Scripture, tradition, is as much as he puts faith in reason. Okay? Now, back to the point about people misunderstanding Francis is insane. Dominic is dangerous. Joan of Arc is a heretic. Thomas is way too philosophical. Why do saints appear that way? Because they are exaggerating what the world neglects. This is one of Chesterton's main points, and it's a sound one. Saints are saints for the time because they exaggerate what's not there. So if Francis seems insane, it's because the world's missing sanity. Dominic seems dangerous. Safe. Joan of Arc seems heretical. It's the truth. Thomas seems too philosophical because you're missing that. It exaggerates what the world neglects. It doesn't have what the world already possesses. Again, what it neglects. So let me rephrase my response to that. So the reason why Francis seems obscene, because there's something that's lacking. There's something missing. The world's neglecting something. And Thomas can come across it, and Joan of Arc seems a heretic because they're lacking something. She's exaggerating something that's the world's neglecting. And for Thomas, it's pretty straightforward, right, that he is exaggerating what the world neglects. Right? Every culture or place, we tend to develop an imbalance. And Chesterton's point is God responds to the culture, to the world, by sending precisely what that world, that age needs. And he says this another astonishing Chesterton quote. Every generation is converted by the saint who contradicts it the most. Every generation is converted by the saint who contradicts it the most. Do we want to see conversions? I mean, we just had in our archdiocese, we have this journey of faith. People aren't coming to Mass. Numbers are down. Conversions are less.
Conversions are fewer. What's Chesterton saying? You want to convert? Contradict. You want to convert? Contradict the world. Think about that. Not the saint who flatters it. The saint who flatters that generation is not converted. What about the saint who imitates it? Doesn't convert it. How about the saint who accommodates it? Doesn't convert it. It's the saint who contradicts it. So truth can feel like a contradiction because we've become so accustomed to the error. Now, this is not license, you know, that is, when saints contradict, it does give license to be obnoxious. It doesn't give license to get online and just vent about the world. So that's just an imprudent thing. No, it's a matter of, right, acquiring certain virtues. That is, being the thing you think the world needs. In a sense, you have to contradict yourself in a way. Right? In a sense, if you want to be converted, there's a sense in which you have to be contradictory to your own self. If you're proud, you got to contradict that with humility. Humility is the contradiction. Humility is the antidote for pride. Part 3. What our age needs, St. Thomas. My next point. Why does today need St. Thomas? And of course, this is roughly 100 years ago, but Chesterton's being rather remarkably prophetic. He says the 20th century was already turning back towards Thomism, which is the philosophy of Thomas, because it had neglected reason. All right, so that's another important thing with Chesterton, that we have neglected reason. Now, I would update Chesterton, not just the 20th century, but we're well into the 21st century, and it's exaggerated. That is, neglection of reason is now becoming more pronounced. Of course, his observation explains something about these episodes. If you've been with us for the past several months here in the Thomistic Mind, you'll recognize why we spent so much time studying logic. I've met listeners who may say, when are we going to get to Aquinas? Right? Even people who support the project say that, you know, we're going to get to Aquinas. The answer is we already were. We do all that logic. We already were with Aquinas. In what sense? We're thinking how Thomas. Before we can think with St. Thomas, we have to learn how St. Thomas thinks. Logic wasn't a detour from Thomism. It's the doorway into it. Logic, the philosophy, all those episodes are the door into the study of Thomas. It's into the door of the world that Chesterton's introducing us to. So some of you may have wondered why we spent so many weeks discussing logic. Why syllogisms? Those are silly syllogisms, right? Why discussions about validity? Why questions about arguments, self-referential proposition, self-defeating, first principles, laws of thought? Why all that work? I'm not built like that. Here's why. Because reason, that is the reason that, the notion of reason that Chesterton is saying that we have neglected is the reason found in logic. That is, as we're going through all that logic, I wasn't trying to trick anybody, but to the extent in which someone did not like all those logical episodes and flirted with just turning him off because they didn't like the logic, what they don't realize is that they are exemplifying precisely what this culture, this generation, is lacking. We lack the ability to use reason to discover the truth. We think that reason and logic is not for me. That is precisely Chesterton's point. It's precisely why we need St. Thomas, because he contradicts that.
We were dealing with Aquinas from the very beginning. We were unpacking the anecdote. Sorry, the antidote. I'm gonna get anecdote and antidote confused. So just ignore that. What I mean is antidote. Reason is the instrument. Logic is the instrument by which we discover truth. You need to understand what a syllogism is, what validity is, all those things, because it's instrument. Now, note carefully what I'm not saying. I'm not saying that reason is creating the truth. I'm not saying logic creates truth. Reason isn't determining the truth. No, what the culture is lacking, what needs to be opposed, is the lack of the use of logic. We don't think reason proves anything. If philosophy proved things, that would be rationalism. That's an error. And reason is not opposed to faith. That would be fideism. The Catholic position in Thomas rejects both extremes. Reason is an instrument. Reason is an instrument, a powerful instrument given by God to find the truth, just as the will is an instrument by which we seek the good. So reason's kind of like a microscope. Reason's sort of like a telescope. It's a tool, it's an instrument to help us discover the truth that's there. It doesn't invent reality. It doesn't distort reality. It's why logic matters. If you want to become the saint the world needs, become logical. The neglect of logic in our generation has consequences for which why we need Thomas for our time. People today confuse feelings with arguments. How often do we hear, I feel this way, as though that's some sort of argument? That's a confusion. People confuse, this is a big one, confidence with evidence or certainty with evidence. Well, they sure sound right, but they really are convinced. Don't confuse confidence with evidence. As a matter of fact, the more educated, the more knowledgeable someone comes, the confidence matures, right? You have confidence because you've done the work, but you don't lean on the confidence without the work. Confidence should be a result of study, not a starting point. We confuse sincerity with truth. Well, they sure do mean well. They sure meant well, so that must be right. No, sincerity and truth are not the same thing. We often confuse outrage with reasoning. I just saw on the internet a few days ago someone just having all this outrage, and they thought that they were giving some sort of reasoning process. No, they're just telling us that they're upset. Well, who cares if you're upset? The most important thing is why you're upset, the reasons why you're upset. If you just say, well, I'm offended, well, you may be. That's not reasoning. And so feelings, confidence, sincerity, outrage, what do they all have in common? They shut down dialogue. They shut down the conversation. They shut down investigation. They shut down reason. And so what happens? That creates a void, and our culture is increasingly substituting emotion to put in that void, and we're substituting feelings and emotions as though they were demonstrations. These aren't demonstrations. These aren't proving anything. And Chesterton saw this beginning over a century ago. As he says, the 18th century thought itself the age of reason. The 19th century thought itself the age of common sense. The 20th century can scarcely think itself anything except the age of uncommon nonsense. And of course, I think Chesterton would agree that that can be applied to the 21st century. Our culture possesses astonishing, amazing technology. Unbelievable technology. Yet it seems that the more technologically advanced we become, the enormity of the confusion about truth itself increases.
It's hard to find a time when people have been this confused about what's true, what's real. Now we think if you believe something, you feel something, it just makes it true. And that's where we're at. So what does the world need? If we're going to have something that, if we're going to have a medicine, if we're going to have an antidote for this generation, this world we're in, then what contradicts this confusion the most? Chesterton's thesis, the world needs philosophers. As he says, quote, the world needs a saint, but above all, it needs a philosopher. What? I can hear the shock in your ears through my camera. Really? Philosophers? Immediately one can think of Plato's Republic, where Plato argued that society should ultimately be governed by philosopher kings. That's one that, I mean, this is not a new idea. I mean, even Plato saw this. Now, whether or not one agrees with Plato's political proposal or his ideal city, if you've read it, it's not to the point. What's Plato's key insight that we can take today? Plato recognized 2,500 years ago that Chesterton sees today something profound. They're recognizing something very profound. And what is it? It's that ideas govern civilizations. Ideas govern governments. Ideas govern policies. And what's the science that deals with ideas? It's philosophy. Bad philosophy has produced bad cultures. Good philosophy can strengthen entire civilizations. And philosophy is on its way back. I mean, we'll, as we talk in future episodes, we're going to get into, right, just how this is being, I mean, it's just, it's crystal clear. It's clear as day just how irrational the world's become. It's clear we need some philosophers. But the world of academic philosophy is in trouble. There's a lot of confusion even in the academic world. So we have some work to do. And that's why I think that the church is uniquely positioned to even not to help philosophy out. Why? Because the church's philosophy is grounded in the works of St. Thomas Aquinas, and the church insists that priests study philosophy before theology. Why? Because bad theology is a result of bad philosophy. Good philosophy is what is the foundation for good theology. Right? One of the central goals of the Thomistic mind is to recover something our culture has largely forgotten. Philosophy is not an academic game. It's an academic discipline, but it's not a game. It is a disciplined pursuit of truth. And Chesterton is reminding us of that, that the pursuit is, this pursuit of the truth is indispensable both for the church and for civilization itself. Our theology, our ethics, our policies, they presuppose reason. That is, remember the whole adage, grace perfects nature. Faith, it can perfect reason. They don't eliminate each other. We need a disciplined pursuit of truth. And to the world that we live in today, we live amongst skeptics, agnostics, relativists, militant secularists. We live among emotionalism, sentimentalism, anti-intellectualism. The skeptic who doubts that we can know anything. The agnostic who limits knowledge to the empirical world. The relativist who thinks that truth is up for grabs. The militant secularist who thinks that religion is antithetical to real progress. Emotionalism that takes emotions and uses that as a force of truth. You got sentimentalism, where people tend to worship and longing from some sort of utopia. And anti-intellectualism, which is the view that the life of the mind is to be resisted.
These are all philosophical problems. These are all philosophical errors. Which means what? They require philosophical answers. They require the philosopher, not an emotional reaction, not the denial of the mind, not your truth is your truth, not just appeal, well, faith will just fix it. No, the world needs a saint, but above all, it needs a philosopher. And we're going to see, right, of course, Chesterton's main idea about what kind of philosopher? Well, the rest of the book is going to show us that philosopher we need is Thomas. Thomas's philosophy, Thomistic philosophy, is what we need. Now, what about in the book, you're going to come across this statement by Chesterton, because the first part of the book, he's comparing his previous book on St. Francis of Assisi with his book on St. Thomas. And he repeatedly insists that Francis and St. Thomas are engaged in exactly the same mission. They are engaged in the same work. Well, that surprised me, and it might surprise you, because one appears earthy, passionate, nature. The other appears distant, intellectual, logical, philosophical. One preaches to the birds, the other lectures in Paris. Yet Chesterton insists and maintains that they are doing precisely the same work. What is that work? We have to kind of look for it. He doesn't come out and say, here's the work that they are doing. What they are doing? They're both enlarging God's revelation. That is, they're making Christianity more Christian. They're making Roman Catholicism more Catholic. By doing what? Developing, enlarging, expanding, growing, not replacing. We don't replace the past with the future. The future grows out of the past, just like the adult grows out of the child. When children become adults, they don't become less human. They don't become a different kind of human. They become more fully human. Same with the saint. When the saint is acquiring virtue, he doesn't become less of a saint, less loving, becomes more. When you develop, when you grow, you become more of that. So as Francis and Thomas, in their own way, help the church grow, it's becoming more Catholic, more Christian. And so likewise, as the church develops into a deeper understanding, not a different truth, but a deeper understanding, a greater understanding of that same truth, then they are enlarging it, developing it. St. Francis enlarges and expands and grows Christian love. Thomas enlarges and expands and grows Christian understanding. They both enrich Christian and Catholic truth. Neither one diminishes it. And so that's sort of a nice boilerplate. That's a nice motto. So because we're going to get into it, right? There's no doubt, and Chesterton hints at this, or I guess he promises this. We're getting to some deep metaphysics, right? There are parts of the book where Chesterton gets into the Platonist, gets into Augustinianism, gets into the Aristotelianism, talks about the metaphysics, and you might thinking, what is going on here? Well, there's a reason why Chesterton's writing this first chapter to explain what Thomas is doing. He's not diminishing the faith. He's not diminishing doctrine. He's not diminishing the Trinity. He's not diminishing the nature of God. He's not diminishing a sacrament. He's not doing any of that. He's enlarging it. He's growing it. And one of the ways that he's doing that, one of his peculiar technical ways he's doing that, and this is the part of the chapter that I think it's very important to pay attention to, that you don't misunderstand.
And that is Chesterton constantly calls Thomas the philosopher of common sense. Now that phrase is often misunderstood. That is, common sense isn't simple. Common sense does not mean simplistic thinking. Common sense isn't this naive realism where I go out and I just, the way the world is the way it appears to me. That's not what he means. Okay. Now, it is true that common sense does begin with ordinary experience. That's the idea. The person of common sense, the ordinary person, believes things like the following. They believe that there are trees. That might sound strange. Like, why would we not think trees exist? Well, we'll get to that. Okay. But the ordinary person believes that there are dogs. Dogs exist. They believe trees exist. They believe apples are red. People believe that lemons are yellow. They believe water is wet. They believe the world is real. They don't believe that they're in a brain in a vat. They believe the common ordinary person believes the sun will rise tomorrow. They believe that other people have minds. They believe the external world is not an illusion. These are just ordinary convictions. Now the problem, though, with our current philosophy, the current way in which the current ideas at use, is that they deny these things. These ordinary convictions, the beliefs of the common sense, require justification. That is, they require philosophy. Why? Because the irony is, the deeper one investigates these common senses, which Chesterton's going to do, the more you investigate the statement, there are trees, there are dogs, the world is real, the more profound reality becomes, but the more complicated and sophisticated the ideas become. So although philosophy and Thomas, it's going to get complicated and sophisticated and deep and can bear jargony, it's not replacing common sense. It's defending it. It's explaining it. It's protecting it from the skepticism, from the agnosticism, from the militant secularism. It's doing all of that work. And so this is the reason why philosophy is so indispensable. And so here on the Thomistic Mind, we're constantly trying to recover what Chesterton and St. Thomas both possessed, a profound confidence that reality is intelligible, a profound confidence that the sort of work, the difficult work, the hard work it takes to defend the world is worth doing because God created this world and God's an intelligent being. That is, the confidence that God created things and the confidence that God gave us the mind is what makes philosophy possible in the first place. Meaning that the more philosophical you become, the more rational you become, the more Catholic you become. Again, another reason why we need Aquinas. Why? Because the more rational St. Thomas became, and this is one of Chesterton's very important observations, Thomas became more orthodox. The more philosophical Thomas became, he became more Roman Catholic. He became more faithful. Thomas didn't become less Catholic the more rational, philosophical he became, but the more Catholic he became. It's hard to get more orthodox than Aquinas. And this overturns many great myths about Thomism. Many people think that Thomas just merely baptized Aristotle. Or though they think that his Thomism is just Christianity disguised as Greek philosophy, and nothing could be further from the truth. St. Thomas certainly learned from Aristotle, but he also corrected him. In a word, he completed Aristotle. He elevated Aristotle. Just as Augustine elevates the Platonists, so Thomas is elevating Aristotle,
showing that these truths of Aristotle lead to God, just as Augustine took the philosophy of Plato and it leads to God. Not just some abstract principle, to being itself. It leads to the one who says, I am who I am. And this is where Thomistic metaphysics, Thomistic philosophy becomes profoundly Catholic, profoundly Christian. It goes way beyond Aristotle and advocates existence as the most fundamental principle of the real. That's where Chesterton is going to really bring this out. The existence, the act of existence that every finite creature has, that's the skeleton key. That's how Thomas goes beyond Aristotle. He goes beyond Plato and unites it all. This magnificent synthesis of faith and reason is found in the Thomistic synthesis of the act of existence together with Aristotle's doctrine of substance and Plato's doctrine of participation. And so one of the reasons I began the Thomistic Mind was the conviction that Catholics deserve more than slogans, more than sound bites. The Catholic intellectual tradition is one of the richest treasures of the church. And my hope is that we can rediscover this treasure one episode at a time. And so as we conclude this episode, we should listen to St. Thomas. His answers are simple, yet they're extremely profound. God raises up saints to supply what we're lacking. And what we're lacking? Well, we're not lacking on opinions. There's no shortage of opinions. There's no shortage of technology. There's no shortage of information. But there's a stream, a shortage of wisdom, truth, disciplined reasoning. And this is why the church needs, the modern world needs St. Thomas. Well, thank you for joining me for another episode of the Thomistic Mind. We're coming up against it. This is Dr. Jason Reed, and until next time, we'll dive into more of Chesterton. May God bless you as you continue to love him with all your heart, soul, mind, and strength. 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It's been a privilege to journey with you through the world of philosophy, seeking truth, goodness, and beauty together. My hope is that today's conversation encourages you to think more deeply, live more wisely, and love more fully. Until next time, keep your mind fixed on the truth and your heart set on the highest good.

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1: Well, hello there, and welcome to the spirit world. I am Debbie Giorgiani with my co-host, Father Mike Driscoll, and I'm so excited to be with you because this, Father Driscoll, is our August open forum. We're so excited about it because we are entertaining calls from all over the world about angels, demons, everything in between, the invisible world. Super exciting here. You start the episode with your call, so it's very important you get your call in early. Father Driscoll and I are prepared to try and take as many calls on air as possible. I love the open forum shows. So please, on the spirit world, this is your show. Make the phone call. But Father Driscoll, we always start with the St. Michael prayer.
2: Thank you. Hello, Debbie. Hello, everyone. In the name of the Father and of the Son and of the Holy Spirit. Amen. St. Michael, the Archangel, defend us in battle. Be our protection against the wickedness and snares of the devil. May God rebuke him, we humbly pray. And do thou, O Prince of the heavenly host, by the divine power of God, cast into hell Satan and all the evil spirits who roam throughout the world, seeking the ruin of souls. Amen. In the name of the Father, and of the Son, and of the Holy Spirit. Amen. Hey, I'm going to mention something right off the bat.
1: Okay.
2: Because I haven't been here 2 weeks, and I think, did we have a question or comment? Why is Driscoll doing the show from a boat? No, that's because I was leaning on a wobbly desk. So I'll be careful of that today. I'm less than a mile from the Illinois River. There are boats there, but I am not on one.
1: I love your sense of humor. You always keep us smiling and laughing. I love that. It's always so nice to see priests with tremendous amount of joy. So thank you, Father Driscoll. You are amazing. Father, this is our August open forum. This is where we, you and I, bring nothing to the table by way of being prepared by a presentation of some sort. We just accept all the calls, the comments on YouTube, Facebook, Instagram, X, and Twitch. Wave to everybody. Hi, guys.
2: Hi.
1: Yes, keep those chats going. And then our wonderful, the spirit world family comes in strong with their questions, and we do our best to answer. So here's how it works. All you have to do is call this number, 877-757-9424. Again, that's 877-757-9424. Father and I are very friendly. We always appreciate first-time callers, and we would love for you to call anywhere from in the world. International callers, we do bump you up to the front of the line because we know that you maybe have a difficult time getting in, so we want to make sure we respect your time. Also on Facebook, Father, we ask everybody to follow us there at the Spirit World Podcast. So please like us there, follow us there on Facebook. We're going to be posting more things on Facebook, and Father and I are super excited to really explore what's on your mind and hearts about angels, demons, the invisible world, the unseen world. You get the picture. So please, the phone lines are lighting up. I love the August open forum, Father. And the number is 877-757-9424. And I know, Father, real quickly, we asked Joseph from Worcester, Massachusetts. He was listening on the Station of the Cross last week, and we asked him to call back. And in case he's unable to call back for this open forum, because we're going to get pretty packed here with calls in just a moment, this is what he was asking, and I think we should really address it. Joseph was saying about the process or direction on prayer and fasting. He said he called several priests, and one said to figure it out for himself. Now, I kind of can understand that, why a priest may say that, because it is, fasting's a personal thing. You have to know if you have any health issues, what type of fasting you're doing. Is it fasting from food or fasting from screen time? That kind of thing. So sometimes you will get a response like that from priests. And so he's hoping to call back, which we're hoping he can get in today. But if not, Father, and he says he says the show is fascinating and he loves you all. Well, Joseph, we love you. So thank you so much calling in from Worcester, Massachusetts last week. So what do you say to that about prayer and fasting, Father?
2: As far as the phrase prayer and fasting, remember Jesus said about driving away that one difficult demon, only prayer and fasting. Fasting, great advice. God rest his soul. Father Kennedy from the seminary, he's deceased now, and that was decades ago, said, you want to fast? He'd tell the seminarians, because we could be inclined to be going, you know, too far or something. He'd say, what does the church tell you fasting is? Oh, so fasting on Ash Wednesday and Good Friday, we'll have one full meal, no meat, do two smaller snacks. He said, that's a good fast. It has to be, because the church is telling us that's a good fast. So there's one good one. Abstaining from meat, another good one, or something else we like. You nailed one thing, Debbie. I worry eating disorders, which of course are disproportionate among younger women. On occasions I've had to deal with that, say, don't cut back the amount you eat. Eat vegetables or something. You know, don't cut back on what you're eating. You want to cut back? Stop with the YouTube, whatever they all are. MySpace, Facebook, whatever. So you nailed that. The social media, cut back on that. So that's why the church has to adjust sometimes. Not the teachings, of course, but they didn't have to worry about social media until just the last few years. Mm-hmm. So
1: go by the
2: church guideline of a fast. It wasn't meant to inflict harm on your body. There were even in the pre-Vatican II when the fast was more strict, you would do that fast that we do Ash Wednesday and Good Friday. You do that all 40 days of Lent, except for not including the Sundays. But even then, I look at the old books, exceptions for expectant mothers, mothers with newborns, men doing heavy labor, those who are sick, all kinds of exceptions. It wasn't meant to damage health. Never. Yeah.
1: And Father, let me, and by the way, the chats are going strong, so thanks, you guys. Send your comments and your questions. Everybody can hear us in a crystal clear manner, thanks to our senior producer, Tim, who's at the controls, and it's being broadcasted all over the EWTN Global Catholic Radio Network. So this is so awesome. So this is our August open forum. Please call in if you have something to ask or share. Tell us a story, what's going on in your life. We want to hear and we care. 877-757-9424. Just to follow up on what you were saying about prayer and fasting and what Joseph was asking from Worcester, Massachusetts. You know, Father, I had many spiritual directors tell me, and I've worked with a lot of priests in the past 40 years, a lot, and they would say to me all the time that less is more with God, meaning that the intention that you have, so you could do something really small. And tell me if this is correct, Father. I'm just doing a couple of scenarios with you. So let's say I love cheesecake, okay? And I decided to have a piece of cheesecake for dessert. But in the course of that, I say, okay, Lord, please, I'm only going to eat half, even though I want to eat the whole piece of cheesecake. I'm only going to eat half. And I'm going to ask you to apply this for reparation of sins, to repair any of the damages to the Sacred Heart of Jesus, Immaculate Heart of Mary, you know, to help my brothers and sisters who need to get their lives in order with you, Lord. And that little bit goes a long way with God. And it's the same I heard with prayer. If you say one Hail Mary with the fullness of intention and heart, it's worth so much more than if you just rattle off 1,000 prayers. What are your thoughts on that, real quickly? I want to just see what your feeling is about that.
2: Right. As far as number of prayers, of course, we know that it's not the number, but the rosary, sure, it's repetitive, but we're meditating on the mysteries. So, like you said, no one would want to say, yeah, I just rattle them off. Well, no, that's not good. So there's that part as far as prayer, but, to give an example, I love Pope Benedict once or twice talked about the sign of the cross being a prayer in itself, doing it slowly and prayerfully. So, we can do that too quickly too, and if we slow down, that's a great prayer in itself, acknowledging the Trinity and the Incarnation and the death of Jesus. So very much good to pray a lot, but to slow ourselves down with it, because anything can become routine.
1: Right. Right. Do you agree with that idea that if we just throw our effort and intention into even something small apply for a greater good, is that God honors that?
2: Of course. God honors effort. That effort doesn't always accomplish things in a worldly sense. We can try really hard at something and fail, but God is always honoring, us putting our will forward, putting our will, combining it with his, our little part of it, right.
1: I love that. Yeah. I love that.
2: Thank you.
1: Well, we do have calls coming in. Libby is busy on the phones. We do have room for you if you'd like to jump in on the August Open Forum. That was the question I asked on behalf of Joseph from Worcester, Massachusetts. Thank you so much, Joseph. Keep listening to our friends there at the Station of the Cross, a great station to catch the spirit world. And we've got Tricia and others being screened right now, and comments coming in and questions. I've got a very kind of a difficult question for you, Father. I don't know if we're going to get to it, but it just came in, actually, and it's very interesting. It has to do with, wow, it has to do with confession. Okay, this is really good. I think we're going to love this. So if you have something to say for this August forum, or if you have a question or something going on in your life, now, right now is the time to call in. 877-757-9424. You can always email us if it's a longer story, and we can bring it up at the next mailbag edition, tsw@grnonline.com. But please, we'd love to hear your voice. Tricia, hang on. You're going to lead this episode with your story that's coming in, and we appreciate that. So hang on, Tricia, and the others being screened. We'd love for you to join them. 877-757-9424. Father Driscoll and I will be right back.

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1: This is Franciscan Media's Saint of the Day for August 8th. Today we celebrate Saint Dominic. Today's saint was known for his preaching skills, but Dominic didn't always rely on words to get a point across. In the early 13th century, Father Dominic was commissioned to be part of the Church's preaching crusade against the Albigensian heresy. Its many followers regarded created matter as evil. Their idea of perfection called for a very strict diet and abstinence from sexual intimacy. Though extreme, their beliefs and values were popular because they provided such a great contrast to the corrupt lifestyle of most of the clergy. To reach the people, Dominic adopted an austere lifestyle, traveling barefoot as he preached from place to place. After 10 years of continuous preaching, he was successful in reclaiming ordinary people to Catholicism, though not the Albigensian leaders. The order of preachers began when Dominic founded a religious house at Toulouse, France, where he and his fellow preachers gradually became a community. In 1221, Dominic died shortly after delivering his final sermon to the Dominican brothers. He was canonized 13 years later. There's more about the saints along with inspiration and Catholic resources at our website, saintoftheday.org. From Franciscan Media, this has been Saint of the Day.

0: The Spirit World continues with Debbie Giorgiani and Father Mike Driscoll. 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
1: Well, we are back, and boy, oh boy, does this hour fly by so quickly, Father Driscoll. So we're going to get to the phone calls in just a moment. We do have a YouTube comment that just came in and a question about MAID, which is medical assistance in dying. And Aaron wanted to know, very concerned about this being legalized in New York and this week, and prayers for our world. Just kind of a heads up on this. MAID, medical assistance in dying, is in 13 states and Washington, D.C. already. So we've really got to be praying, Father, that we speak up and educate people very quickly, because this is getting extremely dangerous for seniors. And I'm in that age group, and so are you, Father. So we have we

0: That's the temptation of the devil. That's why we keep seeing that with everything straight from the beginning of the book of Genesis, from God made them male and female. No human beings will do that now. You know, God made man and woman. The first, you know, that's what marriage is. One man, one woman. No, we'll redefine that. The Word became flesh and dwelt among us. Okay, then we'll attack the unborn. Those are from the... That's the connecting thing with all of them. They're all playing God. They're all playing God. And so here's the one I was going to say, the latest. I mean, it's been around, but it's just someone said legalized in New York. I'm in Illinois, legalized here, I think just January 1st. Yeah, that's playing God, wanting to decide who lives and who dies.
1: Yeah.
0: That we can't, we cannot overestimate how bad that is.
1: Well, and Father, I just wanted to share with everyone, because Aaron brought up about New York State, you know, it just got legalized there. But let me just give the following states so everybody can be aware of it. The 13 states, it's already available in those states. So that's why you got to be very aware of what's going on. California, Colorado, Delaware, Hawaii, Illinois, Father, you mentioned the state that you're in, Maine, Montana, New Jersey, New Mexico, New York, Oregon, Vermont, Washington, and Washington, D.C. So this is rampant. It's spreading, and we've got a lot of work to do by way of prayer and getting the word out. So I agree with you, Father. Boy, there's a lot of death around us, a lot of negativity. We've got to shift this and get everybody in line so we know where we're headed and to do God's will. It's very important, you guys. Okay, the number to dial, Father, is 877-757-9424. I share that with you, Father, because maybe you can give the number a few times if you want to, because then a lot of times when our priests give the number, people just get to the phones. It's kind of like when Father enters the classroom and we stand up and say, good morning, Father Driscoll. Do you remember those days? I went to Catholic school, Father. 877-757-9424. It's our August open forum. What do you say, Father? Should we get to the phones?
0: Yes, please.
1: Okay, Trisha in Georgia, our dear friend Trisha on St. Paul Radio. Trisha, welcome to the spirit world.
2: Thank you. I've had some really weird things happening. I was wondering what the Father thought. This was about 2 weeks ago. I live by myself, so I have an ADT system, but I also lock my bedroom door at night. For 3 nights, I woke up somebody knocking on my bedroom door very loudly. I went back to sleep, but I just said the Hail Mary, and I did go back to sleep. The next night, I felt like somebody was under my bed pushing my mattress up really hard. And again, Hail Mary, went back to sleep. That fourth night, I felt like, you know, of course I didn't see him, but I just had this image of angel wings being black and dark blue, and it slapped me in the face as it went by. So I was terrified. The next day, I waited until after Mass when I could catch one of the priests, and I was crying. I was crying. And he said, Trisha, you know you're stronger than the devil, so, you know, I wouldn't worry about this. Well, I have a friend, a young man who's becoming a priest, and I've been praying for him in seminary for quite a while now, and some of the friends he wanted me to pray for. And I texted him the next night what had happened, and I was so shocked when he said, do you want me to come over? I'm, you mean right now? And he said, yes. It was about 7 at night, and he came over, and he blessed my house and put salt around places, and it hasn't happened again. And I was like, oh, my gosh. I mean, I can't even imagine, but it was so beautiful what he did for me. I guess I should say what God did through him.
1: Right, right. So let's hear what Father Driscoll has to say about this, Trisha.
0: I would not even want to guess what the cause of that is, but certainly having your house blessed is always a good thing. Sacramentals are always a good thing, holy water and the blessing of salt that goes with it. And yeah, so those, great. I'm glad that helps. Mm-hmm. And Yeah, and I agree with the first priest too. Don't worry too much about

0: it, you know, stay in the state of grace. And if that's all the devil can do is scare us a bit, you know, I'm not downplaying you being scared, but just keeping that in mind, that's all you've got, Satan, really? So so good, yeah. So that was good advice in, by itself, of don't worry too much on it. Certainly keep up your prayers and state of grace. And yeah, absolutely, bless him. Glad someone came over and blessed your house. Great. Mm-hmm. All good. I hope it stays, peaceful. Absolutely.
1: Well, you know, I feel like I know what to do now. So thank you so much.
2: Oh, thank you, Tricia. We love hearing from you. Thank you. God bless you. Okay, Tricia's just freed a phone line for you to jump in. Father, would you like to give the number?
0: I just wrote it down, so we'll see if I wrote it down correctly when you said it. 877-757-9424.
2: Yep. Please call now.
0: I was just doing
2: now.
0: That to add suspense.
2: I love it. I love it. Okay, that is the number for Open Forum. Come on, you guys, if you have something to ask Father Driscoll. He is delightful to talk to. I love talking to him. Even sometimes I call him when he's super busy running around from his different priestly duties to the parishes, and he's like, I'm busy. I'm like, but Father, I want to talk to you. So this is your opportunity, the Spirit World family, to talk to Father Driscoll, 877-757-9424. And we've got questions coming in on YouTube, and I've got the other question too on confession we'll get to, but let's go back to the phones, Father. We're going to Amarillo, Texas. We've got Yasek listening on Guadalupe Radio Network. I hope I pronounced your first name correctly. If I didn't, please correct me.
3: Oh, that was perfect. Good morning, and thank you so much for taking my call. Mm-hmm. I wanted to give a big plug for St. Michael's Lent. It's a spiritual exercise that many men around the world are going to start on this coming Wednesday, August 12th. And it will be 40 days of Lent leading to the feast of the three archangels, St. Michael, Gabriel, and Raphael. And it will be time for men to kind of detach from the things that you guys were talking about. Do some fasting, do some prayers, detach from the whatever weights are bringing us down, social media, whatever it is, looking for blind spots in our lives together with the small local fraternity of man. So it is something that the Exodus 90 community is reviving. It's an old Catholic tradition started by St. Francis of Assisi, who did the St. Michael's Lent, during which he practiced the prayer asceticism. And during that St. Michael's Lent, he received the stigmata. So this is something that, you know, we invite all men to join. It's really easy to find a local community by going to exodus90.com and looking for an opportunity to join. Even if you missed the Wednesday start, there is ways to join in later. We'll be following the Book of Daniel, reading on standing firm, and having Father, one of the Father, I think the Franciscans of Renewal from Ireland, being our spiritual guide and guiding us through those 40 days of St. Michael's Lent.
2: Beautiful.
3: So that's all. Thank you for letting me ramble.
2: Oh, no, you didn't. I think it was beautiful. It was a great plug for St. Michael's Lent and Exodus 90. Yasek, I'd love to hear Father's thoughts. Are you familiar with this program, Father?
0: No, not familiar with that. I was trying to scrape my brain. There was some monastery or maybe more at some points and maybe still that would do a fast before Christmas. Kind of the flip side of that, instead of ending on St. Michael's feast day, they would start then, September 29th, and fast all the way through until Christmas. I'm trying to think of who that was and when. But anyway, always prayer and fasting, always good to pick times. Mm-hmm. And always good to have a set time and then end it with a celebration. So that's you know, that's the Catholic thing, too.
2: Yeah,
0: Jesus fasted and prayed, and he went to a wedding feast, you know.
2: Yeah, and you must love the fact, since you wrote the book on angels, you must love the fact that it's on the archangels when they finish.
0: My patron saint of my first name, Michael. Yeah. Yes, absolutely.
2: So Exodus 90 is a really intense way of taking on your faith with all sorts of practices to get you in a real disciplined, focused state. It's very impactful. And Jacek, let me ask you a question. It sounds like you've been through this program before. Can you just tell us the fruits of it real quickly for you?
3: Oh, my goodness. Yes. So I'm jumping in. I've been with Exodus for many years now, and I'm working on my blind spots. I'm rediscovering them. I'm hoping I'm becoming a better man, better husband, better father through it, and really cherish the opportunity to do it with other men around me. So it's been very rewarding, hard. We men need hard, we need challenge, and that's one way of doing this together with other Catholic and sometimes non-Catholic men. And Father, by the way, this is also open to priests, mm-hmm. monks, etc. So please check it out.
0: Thank you.
3: And do please pray for us. Pray for us, all men. Perhaps still thinking about it, on the fence line whether to join or not. It's probably the best thing that can happen to you.
2: Beautiful. Jacek, you did a great job. Thank you so much. I know you inspired others to maybe look into Exodus 90 and going deeply into prayer and fasting. So thank you, sir, and God bless you. And Father, I think you nodded your head, so you will be praying for the fine gentlemen that take part in this. Yeah.
0: Put that in my intentions.
2: Perfect. Thank you so much. And to others that want to call in, this is our August open forum. You still have time. Please dial in 877-757-9424. The comments and questions are coming in at a pretty fast pace, so I'll try to get to them when we get back from this break. 877-757-9424. Please call in right now. This is your chance to ask pretty much anything you want to, or it's something on your mind or heart, a story that you have about the unseen world. We are here to listen, and we'll be right back.

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2: In the Gospel for this Sunday, we read the familiar story of Peter walking on water. The apostles in their boat see Jesus during a storm walking on water, and our Lord says, "Take courage, it is I. Do not be afraid." Peter said to him in reply, "Lord, if it is you, command me to come to you on the water." He said, "Come." Peter got out of the boat and began to walk on the water toward Jesus. Now, a careful reading of this little dialogue begs a question. Why in the world would Peter ask the Lord to call him to walk on the water? Everyone knows that being in a storm on a lake means there's one safe place, and that's in the boat. Why would Jesus, number one, be outside of the boat, walking on the waves? And number two, why would Peter want to walk on the waves with him? And if that weren't puzzling enough, why would our Lord invite St. Peter to demonstrate his love and faith in so perilous a manner? All of this goes to show us that the Christian life is not supposed to be comfortable or easy. In fact, the risks and the threats and the fears of life are part and parcel of what it means to follow Jesus. He doesn't stop St. Peter from going overboard onto the waves, and St. Peter doesn't hesitate to ask Jesus to bid him to leave the safety of the boat in order to walk upon them. Maybe there's something about meeting Jesus on the stormy seas that's a great lesson for us today. Many people today use their faith in order to protect themselves from all risk, but I wonder if risk is really the biggest enemy. What today's gospel teaches us is that the greatest enemy to our faith is a lack of love, a lack of trust, a lack of faith. Sometimes love causes risks, but by faith and trust, we can overcome them all.
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0: The Spirit World continues with Debbie Giorgiani and Father Mike Driscoll. If you have a question for the show, call 877-757-9424 or email tsw@grnonline.com.
1: Okay, we are back for our August open forum. If you'd like to jump in, this is your last opportunity. If you feel prompted by the Spirit, please call in. Libby is waiting to answer your call. We're going to get back to the calls in just a moment. I have to address some of these other comments that are coming in pretty fast. But the number is 877-757-9424, 877-757-9424. Father and I will pick up the pace, we promise. Real quickly, Father, were you referencing when you were talking about the prayer and fasting that leads up to Christmas, were you referring to the Saint Andrew miracle novena, the Saint Andrew novena? Because if you were referring to that, I do that every year, and I have to tell you that has brought tremendous amount of miracles in my life. And I don't know if that's what you were referring to. Okay, I don't know if I can hear Father. We're connecting with Father in just a moment. We had a little a technical difficulty. We'll get Father back. But if it is the St. Andrew Novena, I do recommend. Oh, I can hear you now, Father. Okay. There you go. Were you referring to the St. Andrew Novena? Is that what you were referring to when you said it starts all the way up to Christmas? It goes 40 days? The miraculous novena?
2: That could be, but I thought I had in my head something with St. Michael's feast day, but that was going by memory and
1: well,
2: it could have even been what he was talking about ending on that, but I thought I had in my head. So anyway.
1: Okay, no worries. I just wanted to mention several times that I absolutely love the St. Andrew Novena because it has definitely had miraculous effects in my spiritual life and my husband's as well. So I love that we're bringing this. Yeah. We should really dedicate an episode to it. Okay. Yeah, we're not going to take any more breaks, guys. Everything's changed because you're calling in very fast and you're getting your questions and you want them answered. So we're gonna pick up the pace a bit. We're going to get to Joseph in Ann Arbor, Michigan, listening on the EWTN app. Hi, Joseph. Thanks for waiting and welcome to the Spirit World.
3: Hey, guys. How you doing?
1: We're doing well now that you called. Thank you so much.
3: Okay. I had called in several weeks ago. With this experience where I was, actually wondering whether I was being attacked by a demon. Because I went through this pain after getting up off my couch where it felt literally like 100 razor-sharp teeth just clamping down on me. The pain was totally excruciating. And I had never experienced anything like that in my life. And I'm saying, what the heck is going on here, you know? So first thing comes to mind, oh, maybe it's a demon. And come to find out that from my doctor, you're not being attacked by a demon. You have a hernia. Mm-hmm. And so I said, well, that's a relief, doc. So because if a demon were to feel anything like my hernia did, I certainly don't want to be attacked by him.
1: Oh, we love your sense of humor, Joseph. Oh, my goodness. What do you say, Father? I mean, a lot of times we can attribute it to the demons, but it really is something that's going on health-wise, right?
2: Right, and that was a good advice from your doctor. That should be the last thing we think of, attributing something to a demon. St. Thomas Aquinas said always, look to the natural explanation first, even for things from God, because nature is from God too. So a cure or something like that that's done through the natural, processes, doctors, whatever, medicines, all the good things. That's the first explanation we look at. That's why the Vatican studies for miracles. But anyway, that's a great lesson for all of us to remember. Not jump to blaming a demon. Could just be a hernia. You never know.
1: That's right. That's right. I hope you got the hernia fixed,
2: yeah,
1: right, Joseph?
2: That's bad enough, you said.
3: Yeah, that won't be until October where I'll have an outpatient surgery. Mm-hmm. And then I'm supposed to rest for a couple of days and make sure I'm healing up properly. Mm-hmm. And so, but it was bothering, it was like lingering. It would come back every so often and I would feel the pain and I mean, just walking, I'm currently without a vehicle, so I have to walk to church, walk to shopping. Mm-hmm. And sometimes I would do that and some considerable pain, but it wasn't like that one incident where it really was excruciating. But, you know, I could deal with it. Mm-hmm. And so anyway, it hasn't been acting up in the last several days, and, you know, keep my fingers crossed that I'll be all right until at least I get to my surgery, and that won't be until the middle of October.
1: Middle of October. Okay, so I put that down in the prayer book, Joseph, and we can do one better than having our fingers crossed. We're going to go to prayer because we believe in the power of prayer. So we got you covered there, okay?
3: Oh, God bless you guys.
2: God bless you.
1: Thank you, Joseph. Thanks for brightening our day. That was really sweet. We're always going to remember that. Was it the demons or was it a hernia? Okay, so that's actually a good reminder for all of us. We're going to get to more calls. We're going to have to pick up the pace a little bit faster, Father. Father, you wanted to mention about the traditional Latin Mass. Can you mention that? Because I thought that was very interesting.
2: Yeah, I just found that's something I put in my book and found it interesting that each of the before the changes in the calendar in 1969, 1970, each of the three archangels had their own feast day. So September 29th was Michael. March 24th was Gabriel. I really liked that because that was the connection with the Annunciation. So that was really neat. And Raphael was October 24th. I'm not sure that might have been just simply trying to put it close by the Feast of the Angels in October, the Guardian Angels Feast. So that's interesting. And then I found this when I was, again, reading and researching for the book. The Orthodox churches, I should say the Byzantine Catholics as well, November 8th, the Feast of St. Michael and all the other bodiless powers. I love the way that was phrased, the bodiless powers. Now that's maybe a translation from the Greek or something, but that's how it would be in English. So just those were the interesting things I found in reading, trying to learn more about angels in the liturgy.
1: And that was November 8th, did you say?
2: Correct.
1: Okay, yeah. That is okay. We're going to have to talk after the show because that was my parents' anniversary, and I was supposed to be born on that day.
2: Oh,
1: isn't that interesting? I did not realize that. See, we're learning, folks, and growing. Yeah. This is amazing. Thank you for sharing, Father Driscoll. Okay, Michelle is waiting so patiently in Bridgewater, Massachusetts, listening on our friends at the Station of the Cross. Michelle, welcome to the Spirit World.
4: Hello. Thanks for taking my call.
1: Thank you. You go right ahead. Tell us.
4: I have a question regarding kind of otherworldly experiences. I live with my brother. I moved in just a few years ago. I'm very religious, Catholic, go to Mass multiple times a week. About 4 years ago, I started doing an informal Bible study shortly after I moved into my brother's house. Over the years, he has had some unusual experiences occur in his home and around his home. He has the motion sensored cameras that are infrared on the outside of the home. We take photographs of parties and things inside the home and when we have cookouts. And the film picks up unusual things. Lights seem flowing around me while I'm walking the dog that I don't see, but the camera picks up. Little green orbs, other flying orbs that go by us as we're doing things in the yard or sometimes even in the house. Not so much in the house anymore, but I'm just wondering, and I'll add, shortly after I started the Bible study in his home, my brother started becoming sick and has some unusual medical issues for an extended period of time. Since that his healing has been difficult, he has become much more religious, going to Mass more frequently, enrolled his daughter in a Catholic high school, it started saying the rosary. But we're wondering if what the unusual things that are kind of being captured by our film, if it could be some sort of demonic presence, any insight or any experience with
1: sure,
4: some of this?
1: Sure. Just to let you know, Michelle, we've heard this question many times before about the stories like this. So we'll provide some answers that maybe will bring you some peace today. Father, do you want to go first? Because I have some thoughts on it.
2: Sure. As we had just said with the previous caller, don't jump to any demonic cause or explanation for that. God bless, sorry for your brother's sickness and unusual whatever going on. Health problems come from all kinds of places. I know you know these things, but I wouldn't look to the demonic for that. Say your prayers, keep going to Mass, keep going to confession, and not worry about the demons' work on those kind of things or messing with a camera or something like that. We want to take the attitude toward that. We want to have the attitude of, who cares? That's all you got? You're going to throw dust around in front of a camera? If it were demonic, it wouldn't matter. So, yeah, don't worry about the demonic part. Keep doing what you're doing. Practicing the faith. You said he came back and enrolled his daughter in a Catholic school. Great. Keep practicing the faith. He keeps practicing the faith. Ignore the demonic possibility of those little things.
1: What do you say, Michelle?
4: Thank you. Mm-hmm.
2: Sure. Absolutely. Yeah. No worries.
4: Yeah, thank you.
2: Debbie, you were going to say something for us.
1: You did it beautifully. I was just going to say that pretty much the same thing, that oftentimes they can trace it to dust in the air or on the camera or things of that nature. But looking for, you know, and unfortunately, Michelle, there's a lot of podcasters out there right now that are saying things like, well, as soon as you start to turn towards God, and then all this bad stuff is going to start to happen. You know, we're going to have bad stuff happening in life in general just because we're living in this broken world. So what we've got to do is stay super focused, just like Father Driscoll was saying, and your brother's doing so good. He's got to just forge ahead, you know, and stay very strong, get in a state of grace, stay in a state of grace. And these things of temptation, you know, they become less in our life because we are more focused on God. Would you say, Father Driscoll, that's a good recipe for success?
2: Absolutely, the focus on God, absolutely. And like you said, we live in the world. I remember someone was going to go to a retreat and the car broke down and they blamed the devil because keeping them from the retreat. Well, cars break down, though. So, like you said, that's the way of the world. So we don't want to jump to blaming the devil directly for things. Yes, he tempted Adam and Eve and brought all this bad into the world through original sin. Absolutely. But don't go looking for the smaller things or even bigger things like that sickness. Those happen through the damage of original sin from human actions, all those things. Right. Absolutely.
1: Right.
2: Yeah.
1: And
2: don't give him more credit.
1: It's so interesting, Father. Whenever I feel resistance and my natural tendency is to go, okay, this must be the demons, right? I immediately say, Lord, you're so much bigger than this. I am not going to give this any attention. And boy, oh boy, do I just breeze right through it.
2: Right. What's worrying about curses? Well, I don't know. Maybe there's something. They're not as strong as a blessing or a prayer. So who cares? Yeah, right.
1: What do you say, Michelle? Did that bring you some peace?
4: I am going to adopt that whenever I kind of get that sense that this is something, you know, a negative energy, I am going to say, you know, Jesus, you have taught me otherwise, that you are much stronger than anything of any negativity, and I'm going to adopt that. I'm going to kind of repeat that.
1: Yeah, absolutely. It works for me, Michelle, because I'll tell you, in the ministry work I do, I'm constantly faced with it on a daily basis, and I'm constantly reminding myself, Jesus, I trust in you, you know, and I'll say it over and over again. And I tell you, it's God is so wonderful. He provides, and he's so amazing, and he gives you that kind of strength to get through anything. And sacramentals, I love the sacramentals, you know, blessed salt, holy water, having a St. Benedict medal, a miraculous medal. It's just a reminder that God is much bigger than all of the annoying temptations we face. Michelle, thank you so much for sharing with us today. You helped a lot of souls, so thank you.
4: Thank you both. I appreciate your work.
1: That was
2: great advice, Debbie. And something I think of when we were young, Debbie and I about the same age, I believe, there were two movies. There was, which I do not recommend either one, Rosemary's Baby and The Exorcist.
1: Correct.
2: That was about it. Like you said, now there are podcasts talking about demons. There are so many series out there on all the Netflix, Amazon, etc. So many series about demons, movies about demons. It's all over out there. So it's easy for us to start blaming or looking too much at that. Back in the day, I don't think people were jumping at that so quickly because they weren't. So the culture wasn't so immersed in you know, like I said, all this demon stuff all over the TVs and. Does anyone watch TV anymore? Any case, all over the internet. And right. Yeah. So we've got to be aware of, wait a minute, slow down on this stuff.
1: Right, right. Well, you know, it's so interesting, Father, because, you know, we talk all the time about, you know, focusing on God more than the
2: Absolutely.
1: Demons. But yet these podcasts and these stories are very entertaining, and people are very curious. Well, we know that curiosity, there can be a holy curiosity that's good, and there can be a curiosity that really leads us down a serious, you know, devastating path spiritually. So we have to be careful, and we have to keep our intention and focus correct. And I've said this a million times. Yeah, you should know what's around you. You should be aware of what's happening. But if you go too deep in the negative side of things, in the demon world, it's going to get you off your prayer life and all sorts of things and into fear. And fear is not of God. I mean, there's so many things I can say about this. And that's why I love the direction we're taking, Father, because I think it's really helping souls. Father, we've only got 5 minutes left. Let's try to squeeze in three more calls. Amy is waiting so patiently in Tuscaloosa, Alabama, listening on EWTN. Hi, Amy. Welcome.
5: Hi. My question is, well, I've got a little story first, and then I'll get to the question.
1: Okay, but you have to go quickly because we're going to run out of time,
5: okay,
1: so go ahead.
5: I'll try.
1: Okay.
5: Now, one morning, I was reading my Bible and everything, and my husband was on the computer across the room from me, unbeknownst to me, looking at pornography. And when I looked up from my reading, I saw these little black shadowy figures run across the room. Before I even knew he was looking at porn, I figured they were demons. But somebody else told me they couldn't be demons because demons are much bigger. So what do you say?
1: Okay, so Amy, so you were reading the Bible, you at the same time your husband was looking at porn, and you saw some dark creatures. Father, explanation on that.
2: I'm very not interested in the dark creatures. I understand that startled you. The other thing is the bad issue there. So I'm sorry to hear that, and I hope he has some plan to stop doing that. But the creatures darting, that you said he is, that's very good. No, don't. Our eyes can play tricks. Anything can happen. I wouldn't worry about that part at all. Say a prayer and ignore it, and oh boy, that other part is the concerning. The other part is the concerning part.
5: Yeah.
2: Okay.
5: Yeah, he had seen it too, so I don't know, you know.
2: Nope, I don't either. I don't pretend to know. But the other thing is definitely the concerning part. Right.
1: So to get help for the any type of addiction in pornography, absolutely get professional help, you know, and really up your prayer life, right, Father?
2: Absolutely. Absolutely.
1: Yeah. Okay, Amy, I hope that helps today. Thank you so much. I put you all, everybody who's called, I put in the prayer book. I want to get to this real quickly because this is something that's pretty urgent here. Steve in Morristown, Tennessee, on Sirius XM 130. Steve's got a question about his granddaughter. Real quickly, Steve, we're going to run out of time. Ask Father.
6: So my granddaughter hasn't been baptized. She was never raised in the church. She lives on the other side of the country. She's now fighting stage 4 cancer, and her kidneys are shutting down and everything. And I'm not really worried about what God's plan is for her. I just want her to know him before anything happens. And is there any prayers that I can do, or what's the stance of the church on that? If, she's like it could be any time. So I'm trying to figure out, I've been praying and everything like that, but I mean, if the church could step in, that would be great. Because I really want, that's basically my prayer now, is that she knows God before anything happens.
2: How old is she?
6: You know, gets better or not. She's 21.
2: Oh, she's an adult. Okay. Well, that will depend on her. I mean, obviously, we want to have her talk to a priest, have her talk to anyone who's, you know, a faithful Catholic, and talk to her about that, God's love for her. Definitely try to have her. If she were interested in baptism, that would be great. That would be great. But just what you said, whatever loved ones are there with her, talk to her about God's love for her, and you are not with her, she's across the country, then you keep up your prayers. Nothing, there's no specific for that. Whatever you're doing as far as your prayer, I'm sure is good for her. So sorry to hear that. Oh, 21-year-old.
1: Oh, we've got her in the book, Steve.
6: If you guys could pray for her, yeah, I appreciate
2: okay.
6: that.
1: Do you feel comfortable giving us her first name, Steve? If you don't, it's okay.
6: Angelique.
1: Okay.
2: Sorry to hear that.
1: Yeah, Father is making a note of that. He'll be praying. We'll be praying as the Spirit World family, Steve. Keep us posted, please. And we're going to go for a miracle.
6: We were
1: just talking about St. Peregrine, how wonderful of a saint he is for those that are struggling through cancer. So, Steve, and St. Charbel and Padre Pio and St. Carlo Acutis, we can go on and on. So, Steve, we got you covered in prayer. Please keep us posted, okay?
6: Bless you. Thank you very much.
1: Thank you. Right back at you. Maria Losa and Fred and the others, I'm so sorry. We're not going to get to you today. We are picking up. Libby is going to pick up the phone, and we're going to get your questions. We're so sorry. We did pick up the pace quite a bit, Father. We got in half a dozen calls, so that's great. Some comments coming in. We're not going to get to the confession big question or the question about Jesus's second coming, but we will add those to the mailbag edition. So,
2: great. Yes,
1: Father and I will have time to address those. And everybody that has called in or is still on the line, I added you to the prayer book, so don't worry, you're in the prayers. Father is reading all the comments there. And thank you so much to the Spirit World family that participated today on this wonderful August open forum. So thanks to our show team at Guadalupe Radio Network, Father Tim and Libby, thank you so very, very much. Thank you to EWTN Global Catholic Radio Network broadcasting this show all over the world. And Father, at this point, could you please give us a blessing?
2: Yes, and thank you, Debbie and Tim, Libby. Yes, thank you. They run the show. I get to just come in and talk. It's great. Benedictio Dei Omnipotentis, Patris et Filii et Spiritus Sancti, descendat super vos et mani et semper. Amen.
1: Oh, I love when you say that blessing in Latin. It is so awesome. Father Driscoll, you're amazing. I see you made notes for all of the Spirit World family members that you'll be praying for. Again, Father, please wave again saying goodbye for now to YouTube, Facebook, Instagram, X, and Twitch. You guys are awesome. Thanks for all the kind comments, and we really appreciate the support here. 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Father and I are going to be posting some things this week. That'll do it for Father Mike Driscoll. I'm Debbie Giorgiani. Until next Saturday, have a beautiful and blessed week. We'll see you real soon.
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16: Our family is made up of every race. 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We establish orphanages and help the poor. We are the largest charitable organization on the planet, bringing relief and comfort to those in need. We educate more children than any other scholarly or religious institution. We developed the scientific method and laws of evidence. We founded the college system. We defend the dignity of all human life and uphold marriage and family. Cities were named after our revered saints who navigated a sacred path before us. Guided by the Holy Spirit, we compiled the Bible. We are transformed by sacred scripture and sacred tradition, which have consistently guided us for 2,000 years. We are the Catholic Church. With over 1 billion in our family, sharing in the sacraments and fullness of the Christian faith, for centuries we have prayed for you and our world, every hour of every day, whenever we celebrate the Mass. Jesus himself laid the foundation for our faith when he said to Peter, the first pope, "You are rock, and upon this rock I will build my church." For over 2,000 years, we've had an unbroken line of shepherds, guiding the Catholic Church with love and truth in a confused and hurting world. And in this world filled with chaos, hardship, and pain, it's comforting to know that some things remain consistent, true, and strong: our Catholic faith, and the eternal love that God has for all creation. If you've been away from the Catholic Church, we invite you to take another look. Visit CatholicsComeHome.org today. Ours is one family, united in Jesus Christ, our Lord and Savior. We are Catholic. Welcome.

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1: Welcome to Women Made New. I'm your host, Kristalina Everett. Thank you for joining me. Well, we made it to May. It is the month of Mary. It is the month of celebrating your mothers and just celebrating women in general. I love May. And so with that being said, I have O. Maria Akpati with us today to talk about beauty and life and just striving for goodness and holiness and Godfidence. And we'll get into that term later. But right now we are going to have a quick minute with Claire Dwyer. So stay tuned.
2: So one of the things that I have learned that I have to do to take care of myself is be better about saying no. And if I'm honest, it's one of the hardest things that I've had to learn. But the saying is true that if the devil can't make you bad, he'll make you busy. And it doesn't matter how good the things that we're doing are. If we're doing a lot of really good things, but we're not doing the one thing that God wants us to do, we're outside of his will. And that is never where we want to be. The other truth is that we need to take time to have margin in our life in between all of our activities and our busyness. We need to have the space to breathe, to listen to God, to be silent, and to hear what he's speaking to us. And we can only do that if we say no to some of those invitations and things that come in our way. It's the difference between living a life that's fruitful and living a life that's productive. Because a fruitful life, there's seasons in that life. There's seasons to be silent, and there's seasons to lie fallow, and there's time to be refreshed and renewed. But a productive life means that we have our to-do list, and we feel like we have to be checking things off all the time. And that's not necessarily the way that God wants us to be. He wants us to take time for him to renew us and refresh us, and sometimes that means saying no.
1: Welcome to Women Made New. I'm your host, Kristalina Everett. Thank you for joining me. Today we have O. Maria Akpati. Thank you for being here.
3: Thank you for having me, Kristalina. It's a delight to be with you.
1: Now, some of you are familiar with her, but some of you are not. So I want you to give everybody your full name, because honestly, I was scared to say it on air, but I want you to give everyone your full name, and I'm sure they're going to recognize it, but just, yes, that'd be better.
3: Absolutely. So my full name is Onyebuchi Maria, and my last name is Akpati, and to make it very palatable, you may call me O. Maria.
1: Yeah.
3: For short.
1: Thank you. Thank you for that. And I have to say, I love your full name. It's beautiful. It sounds sassy. Let me just honest. I absolutely love it. So wanted to interview you because you have so much amazing content and things going on right now with just your beauty campaign and all of the beautiful content that you're actually just putting out for women. And in this month of May and this first Saturday, I just wanted to focus on the heart of women right now. And I think women are going through a lot. I think a lot of women are silently suffering. I think a lot of women are not happy with themselves when they look in the mirror and they don't know what to do or how to fix it. And the next best thing isn't fulfilling them, but they keep going after it. And I think you have a lot of excellent just answers, but grace with your answers that God is giving you right now to enlighten the hearts and minds of these women. So tell us what you're doing, who you are, where you've come from, just a little bit about yourself.
3: Absolutely. I'd be very happy to. So in a nutshell, I am a Catholic beauty coach. And what that means is I help women of all ages and cultures and creeds to realize their God-given beauty. And I do that through speaking, writing, and retreats and online resources for a woman who has heard me speak or read one of my writings or attended a monthly retreat of mine to continue ongoing beauty formation. So in a nutshell, speaking, writing, and retreats, along with online resources. And my journey began, I would say, my background. I studied biology, pre-medicine, thinking I was called to be an orthopedic surgeon. And upon denial from 23 of the 23 medical schools I applied to, I realized that there was more to life and a career than only medicine, because I knew our Lord willed for something better for me than what, at that time, looked like success. So I dialed back and realized that in my freshman year of college as a pre-med student, I loved making women feel beautiful, complimenting them, and enhancing their beauty. So freshman year of college, I providentially learned and joined a cosmetics company to be their sales consultant. So there I hosted beauty parties. I scheduled time with my peers in college in between organic chemistry classes to do their eyebrows for $5 as a means to save up for medical school. So when med school did not work out, my beauty career began. So essentially from the year 2007, beauty has been in my blood. And I went on to do professional makeup, all self-taught, by the way. So I learned literally from YouTube videos and from reenacting what I saw on the professional makeup artist whose finished makeup look suited my preference, which was clean, glowing skin. So fast forward 10 years, I was a celebrity makeup artist traveling the world with my clients to different countries. My work was on billboards across Africa because I am Nigerian by origin and very proud of my Nigerian heritage.
1: I love it.
3: And the accent oozes out here and there, so which I'm very, very comfortable with because it's just having lived in the States for 25 years, Nigeria is still in my blood. So,
1: well, I watched a video. I watched a video of you on Instagram where you have this eloquent voice. I love it, right? It's very just the etiquette of your speech is beautiful, right? But then all of a sudden you went full blown Nigerian on, and I was just like, that was amazing. It was something to behold. I love it. So I completely get it. But before you go on, I actually want to go back quickly because I love this and I want to really dive deep into your story. You said that you got rejected from the 23 schools that you applied from, right? Right. Applied into?
3: Yes, every single
1: and you,
3: one. Correct.
1: You actually said, I knew God had something better for me. How did you not fall into despair? How did you cling on to God's will in that moment? Because that kind of rejection could destroy a woman. It can, and their self-esteem.
3: Yes.
1: But yet you decided to hold on to the will of God and knowing that the Father had you and he had a different path for you. How did you get that kind of faith and that just security that God so has you in the palm of his hand?
3: I will admit, Crystalina, that at that season, I was actually in despair. With every compiled rejection letter that came in the mail when I would return home from high school that day, with each letter, my self-esteem and perception of my self-worth exponentially decreased. So to be very honest,
1: I can imagine.
3: Yeah. I took the MCAT. I had the medical experience. I worked in an emergency room for years. I worked three jobs in college, saving up for the med school applications, which completely extracted all my money in preliminary and secondary med school applications. It was the entirety of my life and high school career was targeted towards a career as an orthopedic surgeon and shadowing orthopedic surgeons through college at, you know, knee replacement. So I was completely in despair, to be very honest. I thought that my life was over. I felt like a failure. I felt ashamed. And I have to admit, I strayed from my faith in that time. I began to just party a whole lot, got the wrong attention from all the wrong people. And I will say that my mother, who loves Our Lady, who this month is dedicated to, the power of a praying mother, is mere words cannot communicate. I believe that my mother was praying for me. I believe that she was praying for me so fervently because I vividly remember a day where after denial from med school, I thought maybe, okay, nursing school is going to be best. I actually attended nursing school for a semester and I dropped out. And I remember my mom, I felt like a double failure then because I thought, man, physician life is not for me. And being a nurse, you know, I'm thinking that's like next best. I'm like a failure here. And I remember my mom one day walking up to me as I was heading out the door with just tears in my eyes of dread of going to this additional, you know, whatever nursing school class. And she's just said, she calls me Boo very fondly. She says, Boo, you don't have to keep doing this. Boo, you don't have to go for this class again. Boo, you you don't have to reapply to med school. Like, you don't have to. And when my mom told me that, I knew she was praying for me. That gave me almost permission to pivot. That gave me permission to take beauty full time. I was so scared. Nigerian culture and family tradition frowns upon many entrepreneurial pursuits, especially those pertaining to something that can be seemingly superficial, like makeup artistry. And thinking I was failing my family and parents by choosing to pivot from a career that could have clearly six-figure salary to being a makeup artist, wiping women's eyebrows and painting their lips on a music video set and television shows all night long in filming and taping, I thought I was such a failure. So beginning beauty in 2007, to be honest, I felt like a failure. My mother prayed for me. And I eventually then, a few years later, developed a very deep devotion to Our Lady. That is a fuel for my beauty, my Marian beauty apostolate now, that helps me to then take Our Lady and beauty together and point people to her, who is the most beautiful woman who ever existed. So to answer your question, my mom, and I truly was in despair for many years. I have several wounds and scars to show for it, to be honest.
1: The real beauty truly lies in just that unbounded honesty, right? And that we have been to dark places, but we've come back. And we showed up to our fight, and that Jesus shines through those wounds. And because of that, he's able to help other women through those wounds. And he gives us strength and courage. And we're able to share that mercy that he gave us to help other women. Because a lot of the times, if you really haven't experienced some of these things, it's really harder to reach those women that are in the dark. Because it's, they think, well, how do you know? What do you know? You haven't experienced this. You don't know what I've gone through. You don't even come close to it. Why should I even listen to you? But the fact you and I have been through so much, and we've been there, and we've made it on the other side by the grace of God and the love of Jesus for us, that we have an authority to a certain extent to speak about the things that we do, because we've been there and we've come out of it, and God gives us the tools, and he weaponizes us in our grace and what he asks us to do, what he calls us to be, to go back on that battlefield to gather others that are wounded. And I feel like that's what women have got to recognize and what we need to do. And we need to help each other, and women need to build each other up. And I love the fact that you are taking beauty, which is such a disordered industry in our world right now, and you are right ordering it the way that God intends it to be, because our beauty is a God-given beauty, and it's from within that comes out, and the inside matters, absolutely, but our appearance on the outside matters too, and that is important as well, and to glorify God in how we look and how we dress, how we act and speak. It's an entire lifestyle, even down to our makeup, right? Which you teach beautifully.
3: Spot on.
1: Beautifully. So with that being said, keep going, because I love your story.
3: Thank you. There's so many layers to it. It's like an onion that you will just cry and cry and cry if I tell more. But I'm open to it. I'm, you know, working on a book series, and I hope that every woman will cry and find herself and embrace the heart of Jesus when she's done learning of the entirety of my life. But continuing the journey from what med school, what I thought would be happiness, med school said no. Makeup then called me, and I began my career in makeup artistry, as I shared moments earlier, cosmetics company, skincare tools and best practices, to then self-taught makeup artistry from YouTube videos and celebrity makeup artistry. And I hit a roadblock in 2016 when I noticed that all of my celebrity clients, who I was doing consistently, like, great work for, in their opinion, wanted to look like someone totally different in order to be beautiful. Mm-hmm. I remember a red carpet, an award show during the month of December, and the red carpet event, and my clients, one of them wanted to look essentially four shades darker with her contour on her cheekbone, along with a concealer that was like five shades lighter underneath her eyes. And with my knowledge of makeup and lighting and other careers in photography I've had, I let her know the best practice. And upon her response, which was to growl at me and almost want to hit me in my face in anger that I will not give her what she wants before she hits the red carpet, that for me was a breaking point where I, in my mind, thought, I cannot convince women that they're beautiful without these layers. My work is in vain if you go on the red carpet and dare to give me credit for that look on your face. Please don't tell them who did your makeup. Tell them you did it yourself. Don't put my name on it. I don't want credit. Just pay me and that's it. So I hit a roadblock. I was so frustrated. And other clients wanted this similar thing. So in 2016, I left the industry and I worked in other industries. I worked in marketing and communications in a variety of technology companies, marketing and marketing agencies, global media organizations. And I hit a roadblock in a tech company I worked at. This is different from beauty, but I believe the beauty of beauty really shines through, because working in a different career after I left makeup artistry in 2016, a tech company for which I was working, managing their digital media, asked me to change the company's branding to the rainbow flag. And this is in the month of June, of course, and I declined, after which they pressured me to teach someone else or to write standards of procedure or to just do it, just do it. And I said no. And upon more pressure, I resigned and let them know that it conflicts with my Catholic faith. And for that reason, I will not be doing it. And upon my supervisor,

in solitude and silence, praying and making sacrifices for souls. Upon all my active works, I mean, I'm in the Legion of Mary. I started a presidium for the Legion of Mary for young adults. I did homeless ministry. I visited the, you know, homebound and bereaved visits. I did everything external. But the peak of my day was when I was in silence and in solitude. And I began to notice those patterns and providentially got a spiritual director who led my soul towards asking our Lord with a full open heart, Lord, what do you want me to be for you? I've left marketing because the industries of, you know, diversity, equity, and inclusion, like, it's just, it's getting worse. And I left makeup because everybody wants to look like a mask, like she has a mask on. Lord, what do you want? And at that time in 2019, I felt him propose to me. And I, even though I'm no longer a religious sister, and I'm happy to share more on just the beauty of that life, I describe it till date as heaven on earth. And I'm out now bringing heaven to earth. But even though I'm no longer a Carmelite, it's still in my heart. I still love the saints. I call St. Teresa of Avila, Holy Mother St. Teresa still, and Holy Father St. John. And I was called, I was named Sister Therese for a part of my formation. So she's big for me. But the beauty of all of that, from medicine to makeup to marketing to the monastery, now to my beauty apostolate, Beauty Unbound, I believe the beauty of all of that was our Lord wanted me in solitude so that I could find him. And for me to realize when I was in the Carmelite monastery, I realized my own insecurities and my own self-image issues. Because as a cloistered nun, I didn't see my face for 2 years. Wow. And I lived in 23 hours of silence every day. Every day. I didn't see a man's face for 2 years. Because for communion, we cover our eyes as part of the communion veil. And so the priest's face, I didn't even see. During Mass, my eyes are usually closed anyway, till date, except for the elevation of the host, to just gaze on Jesus alone. So that beauty, I was forced to be alone with the alone. And I realized, wow, all my celebrity clients I thought had low self-esteem. Sister Therese, you got work to do, girl. Wow. You're pointing the finger at this celebrity and that celebrity who needs 7-inch long eyelashes. It's hard, like, I, because when you're, I mean, you're cloistered, you're facing yourself. There's no cushion on the chair. It's wood. There's no padding on the floor. It's marble. You're kneeling on for an hour twice a day in mental prayer. You're facing yourself. So I faced myself and our Lord. And I learned one thing, which is what I use now in my beauty apostolate. And that is, don't go into your heart without Jesus. Mm-hmm. Because you will either fall into pride or despair. And so from there, after Carmelite life, I discerned our Lord wanted me to bring the fruits of my contemplation, or more so the graces and learnings I garnered in 2 years of grace-filled discernment, to really bring heaven to earth, to help women and all souls, essentially, to know that they are acceptable and they are beautiful and they are of infinite value and worth exactly as they are right now. Mm-hmm. That's because upon leaving Carmel, it was such a noisy world, and it still is. There's so many distractions everywhere. And it's hard for people to love God with undivided hearts when the phone notifications go off. I don't have my phone. My notifications are off on my phone always, except for my alarm clock. And even that, I'm about to get an analog alarm clock, because even my alarm is, sometimes it just, I'm like, I don't like this. Mm. I don't want to see a screen to turn off my alarm first thing. I want to just kiss the floor and renew my consecration to Our Lady. So there's so many distractions in the world, and where my life in Carmel has now led me to is to fuse the fruits of my Carmelite spirituality and faith with beauty, which is seemingly secular, beauty / self-image, but for the purpose of women made new, beauty, to help women to realize that they are beautiful as they are. Mm, and to help them realize and unearth the world's unrealistic beauty standards that have been marketed for decades as beauty. And along with it, to give them tools to know the truth about their beauty, their innate beauty, what God says about their beauty using

0: scripture and the saints, introducing them to the most beautiful woman who ever existed. Because if I tell a woman the world and how the world has presented beauty is false, it's necessary to replace it with true beauty, which is the Blessed Virgin Mary, Mother of God. Mary Most Beautiful is a title I fondly call her. And so my belief is when a woman encounters Mary, she encounters truth. She encounters Jesus. She's made new. She's truly made new by a mother who is all faithful and all pure and all powerful. And with that knowledge, the woman can then live in Godfidence. So not just simply confidence or high self-esteem, it's Godfidence. You're the root of how you comport yourself,
1: how you speak,
0: how you dress. Your fuel is our Lord, because you are developing a daily prayer life, you are learning mental prayer, and you are pursuing virtue, which is how Our Lady is the most beautiful woman. Not because of her sculpted cheekbones or perfect eyebrows or Turkish hair. It's literally, she is full of grace and she is Mother of the Redeemer. And that's why in her 10 principal virtues I speak about and emphasize, that's beauty. Beauty is holiness. Beauty is pursuit of virtue and Godfidence. So essentially, that's what I thought medicine was for me as a career and as happiness. And our Lord and our Lady have taken it far beyond that.
1: Would you say, O Maria, that there is a distorted generational demon that has gone throughout the different generations in our society, dictating this distorted beauty to women?
0: Absolutely.
1: That's what it seems like to me.
0: Generational demon, yes. Curse, spirit, all of the above.
1: And every generation, it is this new, disordered way that the world wants us to present ourselves as women. And even now, like, yes, those long nails that I see that look almost like claws, right?
0: Yes, absolutely.
1: Like, I told my daughter, you're right. Don't you ever walk in this house with those. I will clip them off in two seconds. It's not going down in this house, okay? Like, there's just certain things that just, they look demonic to me, right?
0: Yes.
1: And the fact that women are succumbing to this. And ladies, if you have those on right now, there is no offense here. I'm just saying it's something
0: that... Not at all. No shame.
1: No shame. There is no shame here. But it just seems to me there's just this distortion in every generation. And I was kind of looking through and looking back of just trying to tear us apart in our true beauty and what God wants us to be. And I love those three elements that you gave us. Can you please repeat those of what the Blessed Mother has?
0: Absolutely. The Blessed Mother, our Mother Most Beautiful, she is beautiful because she is full of grace. Mm. She is perfect in every single virtue, all 64. And she is Mother of the Redeemer. There's
1: beautiful.
0: No creature on earth who ever will ever have that title except for her.
1: You know, we have
0: singular
1: this,
0: title.
1: This magnificent mural of the parish that I go to. It is just gorgeous when you walk in and you just look up. And I went to a candlelight mass there on every first Friday they have it. It is just something to behold, right? To have a candlelight mass like that. And when I looked up, and it was the first time I saw it in the dark, but oh so lightly, just almost in the dark, the way that they have the lights, the way he painted it is there's this really light painting of the triangle right behind the Blessed Mother. It's huge. And I only saw it in the dark because the way it was lit up. But I felt in my heart and that God just in my heart, God said to me, my own personal just reflection, that the Blessed Mother really is the thread that ties the Trinity together. Mm. And that is the path that God chose.
0: Truth.
1: To lift up women in our world. And he elevated Mary to the most highest, most beautiful honor there possibly could be. And God is calling and pursuing and wanting to transform us to become the woman he's called us to be. And it doesn't matter who you are, where you've been, what you've done, but that God has something in store for you and a plan and a purpose. And no matter how the evil one tries to beat you down or try to remind you of the past, he doesn't want your past. He wants your future. And he wants to destroy that if he could keep you bound up in the past. So ladies,
0: absolutely.
1: Today is Saturday and every show I have, I remind them, Oma Maria, to go to confession. Today is a day that they can just start over. They can be renewed. They can be restored. And that God's love and mercy is waiting for them in the confession. So maybe instead of going out with those friends you know you have no business being with, or going to that bar, going to that party, or going and binging on that show this afternoon on Netflix, maybe go to confession and break it. Cut the serpent's head off, ladies, and go to confession. Yes. Because God is inviting you, calling you, and this is your invitation, and that you are loved and wanted. So go to confession. Yes. This afternoon, and everywhere in the United States. I don't know about Nigeria, but I know in the United States they have Yes. confession everywhere in the afternoon, and the doors are Yes. wide open waiting for you to go. Now we are going to take a quick break over at EWTN, but we will be right back, so stay tuned.
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1: Welcome back to Women Made New. I'm your host, Kristalina Everett. Thank you for joining me. And for those of you just tuning in, I am here with O. Maria Akpati, and we are talking about beauty and just this unbelievable woman's life and her journey, where she's been, where she's come from, and the beautiful, amazing things that she is doing for God. And so why don't you give my audience just a quick recap of everything we just talked about.
0: Absolutely. Absolutely. I'd be happy to. So we began to fly this plane, this Women Made New plane, speaking on the origin of my life and where I'm from. I'm Nigerian by origin. I was pursuing an intended career in medicine as an orthopedic surgeon. Our Lord said, no, my daughter, and instead directed me to a career in makeup artistry, which I did for about 10 years as a celebrity makeup artist. From there, I hit a roadblock with my clients not wanting to look like themselves, but like someone else, with layers of unnatural looking makeup. And I left the industry, worked in marketing and communications for about 10 years, hit a roadblock there with the tech company who wanted me to promote the rainbow flag in their logo in the month of June. Upon my refusal and their increased pressure, I resigned, and our Lord called me to Himself thereafter as a discalced Carmelite nun, a cloistered nun for 2 years, which I would describe as heaven on earth. Upon departure, upon my discernment to heed God's call to bring heaven to earth, I am now living here this great month of May 2024 in the year of our Lord, and helping women to realize their God-given beauty through my Marian Beauty Apostolate, known as Beauty Unbound. And so through writing, speaking, retreats, and online resources, I help women to unearth the world's unrealistic beauty standards, discover the truth about their innate beauty through God's Word, and Mary Most Beautiful, who is the most beautiful woman who ever existed. And I give women practical tools on a daily, weekly, monthly, annual basis to grow in confidence and have a relentless pursuit of virtue.
1: I want a poster. I want a poster that says Godfidence. Are you making posters Yes. that said Godfidence? Because I will
0: frame
1: that.
0: We got to have some merch.
1: Yes, please get some merch, because I am down for that.
0: T-shirts, hats, mugs, backpacks, car decals.
1: I would wear a t-shirt that says that. I think that is so perfect. It's just perfection.
0: I will work on that.
1: Yes, you should.
0: I love it.
1: Okay, so with that being said, I want to know, One, how you discern to actually enter into the convent, because there are a lot of young women out there that God is calling. I know He is calling certain women right now, and they're terrified, and they're turning up the volume on their phones, on the TV. They are distracting because they're scared to death about it. It terrifies them because they're like, me, what? No, never. You know, that's not me. But maybe it is. And God is calling you, and not to be afraid, because just because she went in the convent, that wasn't what God had for her, but He needed to set her aside for a time to shed the ways of the world. And sometimes we need that. Sometimes we need to just step back and take that spiritual inventory on ourselves and really kind of self-reflect of where are we at with God. And sometimes it can be a scary thing, and you experience that because it's sobering to just sit there with you and the Eucharist and all of your stuff, right?
0: So how
1: did you go through that process and then come out on the other side, also discern that that was what God did not want for you?
0: Absolutely. I would be honest, I mean, as I can only be, because I will have to go to confession twice if, you know, if I were to steer away from the truth, especially with EWTN, living the truth and helping us live Catholic. So I would say that I was afraid when I felt our Lord call me to Himself. The things that helped me, I would summarize as this. I began to frequent the sacraments. I began to go to confession twice a month. And if I ever fell into mortal sin, I would go, you know, maximum weekly. I also began to, in line with the sacraments, I began to go for daily mass. I believe that that is a critical part of whichever vocation our Lord calls a woman to, whether it's to be a wife and mother, consecrated virgin, lay woman, consecrated religious, cloistered, whatever it is. The sacraments are key to sustenance of any vocation. So in a nutshell, I began to frequent the sacraments, especially the Holy Eucharist and penance and reconciliation, going at least twice a month. I also began to give God a blank check regularly. I would just surrender, Lord, write, tell me what you want. Who do you want me to be for you? If it's not medicine, if it's not makeup, if it's not marketing, Lord, write anything on this check. I give you freedom to call me. Along with it, along with the sacraments and giving God that blank check, I gave God room to speak. It's one thing to give God a blank check and party every night or sleep off with my phone in my hands at night, every night. There's no room for Him to speak because I have subscribed to perpetual noise. So I gave God room by going and trying to do a holy hour as often as I could. Whether a woman is called to marriage or consecrated or cloistered, active, that silence is key to discern, is this man the one for me or is this community the one for me? So I began to give God space. I would have an hour of silent mental prayer or meditation. At the time, I had no knowledge on mental prayer, so I just went to the Adoration Chapel and I gave God space. Fourth, so along with the sacraments, along with giving God the blank check, and along with giving Him space, I got support. I know I could not discern by myself. I was not ready to tell my family what I was feeling in my soul because I knew that they as well would be terrified, confused, and may stifle this little candle, this little blue flame before it can even ignite. So I pondered on these things in my heart, as you know, Our Lady would, and I got support by getting a spiritual director. Now, the way I found one, which is a very hard thing these days, is because I was going to confession regularly, initially at different parishes, slowly I began to note priests who I would go to confession to, who providentially might give me some counsel that really helped my soul. So that pointed me to which priest might be able to help my soul on a continuum if I just commit to coming to Him. So that was how I narrowed down to a suitable spiritual director. I told him, Father, I've been coming to you consistently for the last 3 months. Your counsel has helped me. I have felt so consoled. I have not felt ashamed for all the sins I've brought to you. You probably don't know who I am because I'm behind the screen. But Father, do you have any space to please be my spiritual director? And we had a few trial sessions, and that's how I got that. So in a summary, I would say the sacraments, give God a blank check, give him space regularly, and get spiritual support if possible. And if a spiritual director is not possible, befriend the saints, have a working relationship with the saints. That's what I did before I finally found Padre Mauricio, is I literally, St. Therese, St. Michael the Archangel, who I'm named after, St. Padre Pio, Our Lady, I had a huge working relationship with the saints, and that helped me tremendously. Santa Teresa de los Andes, from Chile, Carmelite saint, St. Elizabeth of the Trinity, just canonized less than 7 years ago. I began to just befriend the saints and really ask them. Mother Angelica of the Annunciation, foundress of EWTN. Mm-hmm. I began to just invoke the saints. Servant of God Frank Duff, founder of the Legion of Mary. Mother Cabrini, I literally invoked the saints. And they helped me to find I believe they helped me find a good spiritual director.
1: Wouldn't you say sometimes people kind of like write off the saints? Like, well, they're saints. They want nothing to do with me. Or it's kind of like they feel strange talking to the saints because they're not used to it. But over time, I know exactly what you're saying, because you need your squad. You need your crew, your heavenly crew that is going to be fighting for you and praying for you at the throne of God. And why would you not want that if you can help that, have that help and that intercession in your life? And I've really learned to do that. And I don't go on any of my speaking engagements. I don't make a move in my ministry, obviously, without Jesus. He's like the end all be all, you know, of my ministry. Yes. But with St. Therese of Lisieux, she is my go-to and Our Lady Seat of Wisdom. Like, there are certain things, but God will put those saints in your life that I think will help you most. Like, he'll kind of put it on your heart of the saints that are going to kind of infuse your faith walk with you and just be there with you in those daily struggles and battles. But it's not something far removed. These aren't fairy tales in storybooks for children. These are real lives of real people that walk this earth as we do now and struggle with a lot of the same things, just in a different era. Right?
0: That's true.
1: And we have to know that there is no saint that walked this planet and Jesus himself that cared what other people thought of him. And we have to kind of take on that same mentality. And we can't care so much what the world thinks of us, because if we truly embrace our relationship with God and we truly embrace what he wants us to be, the world is secondary, because we're people of God and not of the world. So what does it matter? Because at the end of the day, that person that's judging you is not going to change God's mind about you. And he has the final say in the end anyway. So what does that person's opinion matter anyway? You know, everyone's going to judge. The devil's going to utilize other people to come after you, attack you, put you down, beat you down, and you don't feel so beautiful. The Father in heaven, Jesus, who sits on the throne, has the final say. Period. End of discussion. And they are not in charge, these people that beat you down, but God the Father, who loves you and calls you and wants what's best for you. But we have to be obedient. And that's what's hard, isn't it, oh Mary?
0: Very, very hard. Very hard. Because we're trying to be obedient to a God that we don't physically see while being completely, completely just detached from the critics we do see and the voices we do hear.
1: That's right.
0: And the negative self-talk that we do perceive.
1: How do you push through that in your beauty teachings that you give? Because that's a huge element when it comes to a person's beauty and how they see themselves, is kind of just blocking out that demonic dialogue. But it's so hard. How do you replace that? How do you counter that?
0: It is very hard. But our Lord has won the war already. And the way that I help women out of that is in first shining a spotlight on all of those demons, because the enemy hates light. He That's hates right. our Lord, who is the Son of the universe. So I help women. I journey with them. I accompany them. The first section of my speaking material or my online courses, free courses, is let's assess the world and beauty in the world over the last 100 years. In fact, I have an ebook within my free course where I give women a detail on every decade in the last 100 years, the women the world has told us are beautiful, and what those patterns have been, and what spirit that has then sown in our hearts. So when you know what who one of the enemies are, then you have a little bit of insight into what weapon do I utilize. So with the world, that's one enemy. One of the other enemies might just be our own weak flesh, or the world of flesh, the devil. The world might be one, your own weakness in over binging on social media. So there are different ways, or just being non-disciplined in a prayer life. The list goes on. So shining a spotlight on what those enemies are, it really helps you know what tools do I need to employ. And so the tools that I give women the pathway to employ is, when you realize those enemies, you have to renounce them. So there is actually a litany of healing of beauty image that's within my free course for women that we go through, and I recite in one of the audio reflections in my free course on inviting Jesus to heal me of everything. There is another excerpt in which you ask God to deliver you from, for instance, from every lie of the world, from my self-degrading thoughts, from unhealthy beauty standards, from everything, asking God to deliver you. So renouncing, for one, those lies, asking for God to please deliver you. And then when you have renounced the lies, for instance, the lie that I am inadequate, the lie that I am not beautiful as I am, the lie that I need products or tools or surgery to become beautiful, when you've renounced it, then you begin to reclaim the truth and asking God to help you reclaim the truth. Because naturally speaking, Crystalina, we can't do this by ourselves. Mm-mm. No strong will can succeed over the muscular, worldly power of the world and all the marketing tactics to make us feel like we are not enough as we are. So in essence, I help women to renounce those lies and then to reclaim the truth. And one of those tools is the litany of healing of beauty image, which you just recite those. And one of my counsels is, the litany is about 3 pages. My encouragement is to make things very bite-sized and easy to do. So rather than reading 3 pages of renunciation or healing prayers, chop them up into like half a page. Read this on Monday. As the Spirit leads you, read that second half of the page Tuesday with Godfidence. Read the next part of page 2, half of it on Wednesday, and so on and so forth. But renouncing it with Godfidence, like say that with authority, because you are a daughter of Christ, the King. You're not just some, you know, Sally, Patty, Sue from down the block. Like you are a queen. And so reciting, renouncing those spirits, and then inviting our Lord in and claiming those spirit, the spirit of, you know, feeling worthy, and the spirit of the fact that you are beautifully made. You're made in His image. The fact that you are perfectly imperfect. So it's not saying, oh, no, I don't have things to work on, or, oh, I'm perfect in virtue. No, that's not true. But accepting ourselves as we are is a game changer, and invoking the saints, Mary Most Beautiful, and a litany of female saints. I believe that's part of the way which helps us at a particular point. The goal is not to renounce, to pray renunciation prayers every day. The goal is union with God. That's so the right. Goal is not to have a 3-page litany. It's to use that as a pathway. And then when you have ascended that, I call it the ascent of Mount Carmel from St. John of the Cross. But when you have ascended the mountain, union with God is there. And He then gives you the words to pray. You then can just be with Him. You don't even need words. You then reach mental, you can ascend and you can just be with our Lord, like on Mount Tabor in the Transfiguration with Peter, James, and John. You don't need a 3-page litany eventually. But to begin, there's some accompaniment needed, which is what I then provide, helping women to then unite with our Lord, have Him speak His truth to you, and practical tools like, you know, a monthly retreat is what I recommend, a beauty retreat, which I hold monthly, to just get away from the world for at least an hour and recover those truths again, because the world will never stop telling us lies. So we also cannot stop gazing on our Lord and remembering those truths, because as the world is uttering lies, we need to combat those with the truth. You know, so a monthly beauty retreat and so on and so forth is the pathway to really renouncing those spirits.
1: And those are tools to weaponize yourselves, ladies, to help you against that that kind of mental beatdown that we give ourselves when we look in the mirror, right? And we need to learn to be armed and fabulous with the things that God has given us, you know, and to utilize these beautiful tools to make us beautiful. But at the same time, it really starts within. And I've said this numerous times that everything that we need is not on the outside of us, but it's actually on the inside where God is with us. And he wants us to go within in that silence and to contemplate the things that he is whispering in our heart. And we so often ignore them and blow them off and we tell God later. And a lot of women right now have a distorted way that they look at their own beauty because maybe when they were little, their father left them or their husband cheated on them or their boyfriends abused them or they see their spouse or their boyfriends flirting with other women that they think are prettier than them. And they're always trying to change and level up and have that next best thing because they want to be wanted. At the end of the day, it's all about they want to be recognized. They want to be loved. They want to be told they're beautiful. You want to feel beautiful. But when you have these deep wounds and these deep scars and things that have happened to you, there's not enough makeup on earth that is going to heal that and make you feel beautiful enough. But you have to go in to those dark, deep places sometimes with Jesus and bring his light there. Then you can look in the mirror and say, I really am beautiful. I am strong. I am wanted. I am loved and fully, deeply known and loved by Jesus. And that's where you find your self-worth, right?
0: Yes, absolutely. Rightly ordered way. Absolutely right.
1: So our time is literally coming to a close and it's gone so fast, right?
0: Very quickly. Yes,
1: very,
0: super quickly.
1: Very quickly. Like, and I want to make sure women can know where to find you, how to do this process, and just start their journey of healing, but also right ordered beauty in their lives.
0: Yes, absolutely. I would say the starting point would be to visit my website, which is beautyunbound.tv. So beauty, like the word beauty, and unbound.tv. And there you will find at the top of the page, information about the free Realizing Your God-Given Beauty mini course, which is a 4-day course to learn about the world, yourself, God, and freedom from all the unrealistic beauty standards, along with an opportunity to attend a beauty retreat at the end of this month, which will be on May 25th, the last Saturday of every month. So to recap, beautyunbound.tv will give you more information about my writing, speaking, and retreats and online resources like my free 4-day Realizing Your God-Given Beauty mini course. And I'm also on social media at beautyunbound.tv. So that will be on Facebook, on Instagram, on TikTok, on YouTube. And personally, you may connect with me at Omaria Media on Instagram. That's my main platform where I share reels and videos. Well, similar thing, reels and videos and images of my life as a beauty coach and insights on my life as a Carmelite nun and other things, mixing humor with beauty, because I believe beauty is such a sensitive topic that having a little bit of humor helps to lighten the gravity of the lies the world have told us. So come and be entertained and find healing through our Lord and his most beautiful mother.
1: You know, and ladies, also invite Jesus and ask him, one, to go into your wounds that maybe you have. Lord Jesus, go into my wounds. Go into those places that are hard for me to go to or to face. And also ask and pray that Jesus allows you to see yourself how he sees you and not through the way that the world and your eyes see you right now. Because there's a lot of brokenness and a lot of wounds. And I know I even still have it when I'm looking in the mirror and I have to fight my own issues that I have. And I think all women have them, wouldn't you say?
0: Absolutely, myself included. Everyone has something.
1: So they're not alone.
0: Otherwise, she's a saint.
1: Yeah.
0: Or she might be the Blessed Mother.
1: And I divulge that and I say that because I want you to know you're not alone in that battle. You are not alone in any of this, but we are here just women helping women and that we're all in this together. And just to remember that. And oh, Mary, thank you so much for being here. I just love your message and everything that you're doing. And in this month of May and the month of Our Lady, can you tell me what does it mean to be mom strong. I know I have my own definition, but I've been asking a lot of different women what that means to them. And is that just praying for another person? Is that your own mother and the grace that you've seen in her? What does that term mean to you?
0: What does the term mom strong mean?
1: Mm-hmm.
0: I would say it means learning the virtues of the mother of Jesus and being confident in that virtue to being of service to your family and all those who you influence.
1: Beautiful. That was just beautiful. Thank you so much for being here. God bless you, and know you will be in our prayers.
0: Thank you. My pleasure. It's an honor to be here. God bless you, Kristalina.

0: want to thank my guest again, O Maria Agpati, for being here and her courage and her honesty. And if you want to know more information, you can also go to my Instagram page. I wanted to read a quote from Mother Angelica on beauty. And she says, "Only in eternity shall we see the beauty of a soul, and only then shall we realize the great things that were accomplished by interior suffering." Ladies, don't forget to give your suffering to God, and He can do great things with that when we unite to Him. And so often when I was going through a lot and I didn't want anyone to know, or I just wanted to blow it off, I used to say, "Oh, I'm fine. I'm fine. Don't worry about it. I'm fine." When a lot of the times I wasn't. And we are going to close with Lisa Brinkmeyer from Walking with Purpose. And she gives us some excellent advice on how to avoid that. I hope you all have a wonderful weekend. Know I am praying for you, and God bless.
1: Ladies, it is time for us to stop it with the fake fine. How many times in your day when someone asks you how you are, do you say, "Oh, I'm fine"? But the truth is there's so much that's bubbling below the surface. I want to give you permission to start exploring that, to peeling back the layers and taking your heart, your real heart, your emotions, the real you, to Jesus and offering that heart to Him. And He will meet you in the mess. He will meet you in the real. And He will encounter you there and bring healing and hope and joy that you didn't even know was possible. That's the place where so often we are believing lies that are not based on the truth of how He sees us and who we are. So we might believe things like, "I'm all alone, I'm unwanted, I'm too much, I'm not enough." And Jesus meets us in that place, and what He says is, "No, you are chosen, you are beloved. You are mine. You belong. You are accepted. You are pure. You're my daughter." So I want to invite you to start exploring that. But if we have the fake fine in front, we never get to that real raw place and encounter Jesus there. But when we do, everything can change.
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9: Here's Father Paul Zogby, pastor of St. Margaret of Scotland Parish in Foley, Alabama, on the sign of the cross.
10: The sign of the cross is the shortest creed. It's saying we believe three things in one little action. It's not the Catholic handshake. It's not Catholic. For every Christian believes we have one God and three persons. We believe the Son of God became a man, and we believe the Son of God died on the cross for me. That's the shortest little creed, the shortest statement of faith that a Christian makes when he or she makes the sign of the cross.
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12: 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We developed the scientific method and laws of evidence. We founded the college system. We defend the dignity of all human life and uphold marriage and family. Cities were named after our revered saints who navigated a sacred path before us. Guided by the Holy Spirit, we compiled the Bible. We are transformed by sacred scripture and sacred tradition, which have consistently guided us for 2,000 years. We are the Catholic Church. With over 1 billion in our family, sharing in the sacraments and fullness of the Christian faith, for centuries we have prayed for you and our world, every hour of every day, whenever we celebrate the Mass. Jesus himself laid the foundation for our faith when he said to Peter, the first pope, "You are rock, and upon this rock I will build my church." For over 2,000 years, we've had an unbroken line of shepherds, guiding the Catholic Church with love and truth in a confused and hurting world. And in this world filled with chaos, hardship, and pain, it's comforting to know that some things remain consistent, true, and strong: our Catholic faith, and the eternal love that God has for all creation. If you've been away from the Catholic Church, we invite you to take another look. Visit CatholicsComeHome.org today. Ours is one family, united in Jesus Christ, our Lord and Savior. We are Catholic. Welcome.

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1: Children who are now living in the wombs of their mothers, we ask that you protect them and look over them as a father looks over his own children. Touch the hearts of their mothers, that their hearts may always be a sanctuary of love for their own children. We ask that you end abortion in our country and throughout the world. Through the prayers of the Virgin Mary, may every life be held sacred, and may every mother learn to cherish the life which has been engendered within her. We ask this through Christ our Lord. Amen. In the name of the Father, and of the Son, and of the Holy Spirit. Amen.
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3: 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This is Michael O'Neill. I'm the Miracle Hunter. We've got a great show ahead for you today. We're talking about a future saint and a famous saint, the future saint being Blessed Michael McGivney. We'll be talking with his vice postulator, Brian V. Caulfield, about the great miracle that led to his beatification and the outlook for miracles coming up for his canonization, if there are any. We'll be also talking with Brett Thoman, the author of St. Clare of Assisi, Light from the Cloister. We'll be talking about St. Clare, whose feast day is coming right up on August 11th. Check out my series, They Might Be Saints, where we look at people on the path to sainthood and the search for canonization miracles. And on Sunday, August 9th at 1:30 p.m. Central Time, the They Might Be Saints episode is on Father Michael McGivney. I examine the canonization cause for Father Michael McGivney, and he, of course, is the founder of the Knights of Columbus, beatified in 2020 after the miraculous cure of a young boy with fetal high drops. Check that one out. They Might Be Saints. You can go to theymightbesaints.com to watch any of the episodes on demand for free. Check out my series, Explore with the Miracle Hunter. That's my other one, on Saturday, August 8th at 5:30 p.m. Central Time, Rocamadour. In the Church of Rocamadour houses an image and bell that, according to legend, mysteriously rings out to herald miracles happening on the high seas. Now check that one out. Explore with the Miracle Hunter on Saturday, August 8th. And coming soon at the end of this month, on August 29th, the series Hidden Gems begins to air on EWTN as a series. People can go to shrines.tv to learn more information about this new series. But this is the new project where we look at American shrines and the shrines, the backstory of these shrines and how they came to be and the great devotions that are associated with them. And so you'll be seeing Nell Angievsky, the host of that one, starting on August 29th. And we'll be talking more about that in future episodes. But get ready for Hidden Gems. Later in the show, we're going to be looking at the 365 Days with Mary project. We do this every week where we look at a Marian devotion of the day as it lines up exactly to the day's date. You all know Fatima May 13th, or Lourdes February 11th, or Guadalupe December 12th, but believe it or not, there's a different other Marian devotion from somewhere around the world that lines up exactly to the day's date. And for today's day, we've got Holy Mary of the Oak from Lucignano in Italy in the year 1467. And the might-be saint of the day is Blessed Maria Anna Rosa Calcaiani from Italy. And we always try to find somebody whose feast day or death anniversary is upon us. And we always look at those people who might be saints, those people who are servants of God, venerables, and blessed before they have all their miracles recognized by Rome. And people can check out my book, They Might Be Saints, which also presents this same idea. And the question of the week, this is an interesting one. Why does the Vatican both declare miracles for saints and refuse to declare miracles for apparitions? I'll do my best to answer that one in just a little bit. In the miracle of the day, on August 8th, today's date, in the year 1961, Jesuit priest Father Luis Maria Andreu was at Garabandal and had what he considered to be a miraculous experience. We'll be talking about that one in just a little bit. And speaking of apparitions that don't have the full approval of the church, we have news coming out of Medjugorje. The Pope encourages youth in Medjugorje to rediscover beauty of faith in the Lord. So this is in a message signed by the Cardinal Secretary of State Pietro Parolin for the opening of the Youth Festival there in Medjugorje. Was held at the shrine in Bosnia and Herzegovina. And Pope Leo urged young people not to be seduced by the illusions of fleeting happiness, but by following Jesus, even the deepest questions and anxieties of heart can become an opportunity for discernment and growth in faith. And so this was this annual celebration, the heart of the message of Pope Leo through a message signed, addressed to the young people from 73 countries gathered in Medjugorje for the opening of Mladefest. That's the International Youth Festival there. It's been going on since 1989, and the festival takes place annually with a Eucharistic celebration at the outdoor altar of St. James Parish there. And the message was read by Archbishop Aldo Cavalli, the apostolic visitor with a special assignment for the parish of Medjugorje, shortly before the Mass, celebrated by Archbishop Francis Assisi Chulicati, the apostolic nuncio for Bosnia and Herzegovina and Montenegro. And in this message, the Pope encouraged young people to return to Christ, the source of new life and authentic joy, ad fontem. Through prayer, listening to the Word of God and the sacraments, he invites them to rediscover the beauty of a personal encounter with the Lord, who quenches every heart and gives the strength to always begin anew. And so this is the annual celebration for youth in Medjugorje. And of course, as of 2024, we see Medjugorje now with the Nihil Obstat granted by the Church. Nothing stands in the way. So this is the highest level of approval that the Church can give at this time towards a Marian apparition. But of course, it has never declared the apparitions at Medjugorje supernatural in character. But this is certainly a tremendous event of 73 countries, people coming from all over the world to be celebrating with Mary. And so this is a big moment where Pope Leo is giving his message to the faithful there. And check out the Facebook feed of the Miracle Hunter for more miracle news posted there each week. And we always pick the biggest item each and every week for the radio show. But check out the Facebook feed of the Miracle Hunter for miracles being posted each and every day. Let's take a look at Catholic Pub Trivia. We do this every week. We look at a trivia question and give it a prize to an emailer who writes in the fastest with the correct answer. And the question from last week was, what saint did Catherine Labouré have visions of before seeing the Virgin Mary? And the answer is before the Virgin Mary appeared to St. Catherine Labouré. Of course, those are the miraculous metal visions. She experienced remarkable visions connected to Blessed Vincent de Paul. And during the 1830 translation of his relics, Catherine reported seeing his heart appear above the reliquary on three occasions. And his heart appeared first white, then red, then finally a dark reddish color, symbolizing peace, zeal of charity, and the trials that would soon befall France and the Church. Catherine understood that these visions were a preparation for the extraordinary Marian apparitions that would follow and lead to the devotion to the miraculous medal. And so that was last week's question. And for this week, we have the question, at which parish did Father Michael McGivney found the Knights of Columbus? We'll be talking today with the Vice Postulator, Brian V. Caulfield. So again, the question is, at which parish did Blessed Father Michael McGivney found the Knights of Columbus? If you think you know that answer and want to win the prize, the image of the faces of Mary, send me an email to questions@miraclehunter.com, and maybe you'll be the fastest with the right answer. And answers and winners will be posted on the show page on miraclehunter.com. We need to take a short break, but when we come back, we're going to be talking with Brian V. Caulfield, the Vice Postulator for Blessed Michael McGivney. Stay with us for that.

0: We're speaking today with Michael O'Neill. He is, of course, the Miracle Hunter, very well known on EWTN Radio, and a similar program on EWTN Television called Explore with the Miracle Hunter. Michael, do you get much feedback from your listeners and your viewers on the topics that you talk about and the places you've been?
1: Well, one of the great blessings of working with EWTN and having the job that I do is that I love to be able to tell the stories of miracles on radio and on television. And one of the great aspects of that has been the Explore with the Miracle Hunter television series, in which I've been able to travel to so many shrines around the world, always places of great miracles. That's how I choose where we go. Catholics know around the world about Fatima, Lourdes, Guadalupe, these big-name miracle places, and of course, those are very important. And I love when we air an episode about a little-known place that most people haven't heard of. Even devout Catholics who are kind of tuned into miracles will send me an email and say, you know, I've never heard of that. Why don't people know this story? And I feel so emboldened and encouraged to do more stories because that's part of the mission to spread God's great work through miracles around the world. And it's a great honor and blessing to be able to do that. And it's a lot of fun to travel the world. And people often say to me, I don't have the money to travel, or I'm sick, or I'm elderly, or whatever the reason might be that they, or their life circumstances don't allow it. And so people who tune into the show, and they can kind of travel with me in some ways. And I love to bring the stories home to them.
2: Here's Sarah, a real mom with real reasons for sending her kids to a Catholic school.
3: I grew up going to public schools and my husband grew up going to Catholic schools. I think what sets the Catholic schools apart academically are the expectations on the students. Catholic students from our school learn how to study at a young age. They learn how to manage homework and manage their time in order to accomplish the homework they're given. I understand that several of the high school valedictorians in the area have actually attended Catholic elementary and grade schools. So I think that just is a great example of how our students fare out there in the world. And whether they continue to a Catholic high school or continue into a public school, they're very well prepared, no matter their choice.
2: 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Take a tour and ask questions. Explore financial aid options that may be available. 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
1: 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This is Michael O'Neill. I'm the Miracle Hunter. I always love talking about future American saints, and there are some people in the United States who are very near and dear to my heart, and one of those is Blessed Michael McGivney. I myself am a Knight of Columbus, and I really admire the great work of that future saint and the impact that he's had on the entire world. And just some years ago now, I guess the years are passing by, but it was in 2020, I was there at the beatification. It was the recognition of that miracle that happened and that resulted in him being beatified there in Connecticut. It was such an honor to be there and to film with EWTN. People can check out that series, They Might Be Saints, an episode on Blessed Michael McGivney. Well, we're so grateful to be joined again today by the vice postulator for the canonization cause for Father Michael McGivney, and that is Brian V. Caulfield. Welcome back to the program today, Brian.
6: Well, thank you, Michael. It's always an honor to be on your show and to talk to your audience about Blessed Michael McGivney, you know, founder of the Knights of Columbus.
1: And it's great timing because his feast day is coming right up, and this is a great time of year, as is always, to reflect on the great work of Michael McGivney. And for those, and of course, the largest fraternal Catholic organization in the world, that being the Knights of Columbus, so he's had such a huge impact worldwide. Why do you think it is that people gravitate to this figure, Michael McGivney?
6: Well, that's a good question. In fact, just today, you know, we get on the website, fathermcgivney.org, we have a prominent button there where you can submit petitions. And today we got a petition from a gentleman in Nairobi, Kenya. And to my memory, you know, it's been vice postulator since 2011. That's the first that we've ever received from that country. And it always intrigues me, you know, how people hear about Father McGivney in such, you know, really far away. And we don't, you know, the Knights don't have, you know, formal operations in Kenya. And we also receive a lot of, you know, from Brazil and from Argentina. And again, we don't have any formal operations there at the Knights of Columbus. And I haven't had a chance to reach out to the gentleman from Kenya, but I did in the past, like some of the South American, you know, how did you hear about this? And, you know, some of the responses were I was going on the Internet to find someone who's blessed because I figured, you know, that person would be more receptive. And it's a very Catholic way of thinking.
7: Yes, right.
6: You know, that person who needs another miracle would be, you know, more receptive to the kind of petition that I have. And I came across, you know, one of the newer blesseds, you know, Father McGivney. And I took one look at his picture on the website. And I said, that's the priest I want praying for me.
7: All right.
6: And it's kind of an amazing thing. I mean, Father McGivney was known. We have written records of this, of contemporaries, you know, of his time, that he had a magnetic personality. And not because he was always out there saying, hey, hey, hey, look at me, but because people saw in him someone who was totally devoted and invested in his priesthood, in his ministry, and in the good that he could do right there and at that moment for the person in front of him. And I think that's what attracts people to Father McGivney.
7: Absolutely. And, of course, we have Father Michael McGivney and the Knights of the Columbus inextricably tied. They go together. He's the founder of the Knights of Columbus. Talk a little bit about that history. How did it get off the ground? Why was it founded in the first place by Father McGivney?
6: You know, so we're going back to a time in the late 19th century America. And often when I talk about Father McGivney, I reference it by saying some of the first members of the Knights of Columbus had fought in the U.S. Civil War.
7: Wow.
6: So that kind of brings people, you know, oh, wow, okay, now we're really talking about.
7: Uh-huh.
6: So it's, you know, the organization itself is 144 years old. Father McGivney, he was the first of 13 children born to Patrick and Mary, both of whom were Irish immigrants into Connecticut. They came on separate boats. You know, we were able to find, you know, through the records on Ellis Island, you know, that they came on separate boats around the same time. They actually grew up like 12 miles away from another different parishes in Ireland, but, you know, as we often think, there was like a mountain between their two towns. So, you know, like the lorry or the donkey couldn't get over the hill or something. So they probably never knew one another before they came to America.

0: die young. Michael's father died when Patrick was 48. Michael at the time was 20 years old. He was in seminary. He thought he'd have to come home. Well, he did come home for the funeral, and then he stayed home because, you know, he's the oldest of 13 children, and he's got to go to work, you know, like every other young man whose father dies, right? But it turns out the bishop of Connecticut at that time saw that his star seminarian with great promise was thinking of dropping out, and so he gave him, unusual in those days, a scholarship, you know, to continue his seminary studies. So Michael's ordained in 1877. His first assignment in New Haven, you know, where the Knights of Columbus were founded. He's a junior priest in a large parish, St. Mary's Parish. The pastor is sickly, and Michael actually writes back to his seminary professor. Oh, please excuse me for not writing earlier, but, you know, the pastor has been sickly, and the whole work of the parish has been on my shoulders since I got here. I've not had a day off. Just, you know, you wonder why, you know, a priest today can probably sympathize with that, with, you know, the shortage of priests in many places and, you know, the merging of parishes and things like that. So here's something that always fascinates me with Father McGivney. Okay, he's the curate, you know, like the assistant priest in the parish, right?
1: Yes.
0: In 1881, he is, you know, like 29 years old. He calls together, you know, what he called the go-ahead men of New Haven and says, we're going to found, you know, a new organization, new fraternal benefit organization, because he knew from his own experience that when the breadwinner dies, usually the father and many children left behind, you could really be in big financial trouble, you know, with no safety net in those days, especially if you're Catholic, right? It was kind of a time of anti-Catholic, know-nothing, anti-Catholicism. And so after this meeting, you know, he said, this is going to be a lay organization. It will support the church, but won't be an organization of the church, right? And I will be, you know, like your chaplain. And they prevailed on him. They begged him to be the head of it. So here are the men. A lot of them are Civil War veterans. You know, they're probably 40 years old, more than 10 years older than Father McGivney. He's not even the pastor. And they're asking him to be their leader. And he declines. But it just shows his humility. But it also shows his leadership qualities. I mean, he was only a few years out of seminary. So there must have been something about him, especially that would, you know, lead these men who were kind of accomplished in their own. They were a police constable. There was a lawyer. You know, they were a business owner making their own way in the world. But yet they turned to Father McGivney and say, you lead us. So that always fascinated me. So they were really, the reason that he actually wrote out was, you know, we are forming a new Catholic organization, you know, called the Knights of Columbus. And we are doing this in order to stop the men of our parish, the Catholic men, from joining these other secret societies, Masonic societies, which especially in those days were like rabidly anti-Catholic, right?
1: Mm-hmm.
0: And to provide equal or better benefits, meaning mainly, you know, like a death benefit. So it was like a, you know, it was a nascent early form of life insurance, where all the men would chip in when someone died, and they give the widow, you know, a certain purse and things like that. So, and it was also, you know, of course, to keep men close to the church, to keep them close to their families, and, you know, hopefully, you know, bond together in that good Catholic brotherhood.
1: We're so grateful to you, Brian V. Caulfield, the vice postulator for Blessed Michael McGivney. But for people who want to connect to the Knights of Columbus or to learn about any of these special email blasts that you have related to sort of the messages of Father Michael McGivney, what's the best way that people can learn more and sign up?
0: Yeah, well, we have a website, fathermcgivney.org, and that's MCGIVNEY.org, and you can sign up. There's a button right on top there where you can sign up for

0: the Guild. It's free membership. We have a little over 180,000 members right now. And through the website, you can learn all about the life, the works, and the miracle, and, you know, devotion to Father McGivney, sign up for the Guild. And when you sign up for the Guild, you know, you become really an active member, you know, if you're willing to pray regularly for his intercession. And I broke it down like the three things. You join, right? You become a member. You pray for your intentions through his intercession. And then you report any favors. And, you know, we love to get, you know, of course, we want that one favor that's going to go all the way to the Vatican and, you know, to the canonization, you know, the miraculous healing. But we really are thrilled, you know, every week when we receive what I call the everyday favors. And that's so much Father McGivney. Father McGivney was the priest of the everyday, the priest of the ordinary, the saint of the ordinary. That's so much of what he does. And, you know, this could be something to do with finances. It could be something to do with job loss, something to do with family reconciliation, something to do with, we have a lot of parents praying for their adult children to come back to the church, and many reports of those kind of favors. So please, you know, fathermcgivney.org. You'll get a quarterly print newsletter. And also about 18 months ago, we started what we call the McGivney monthly McGivney message. And that's an email blast to all members. And, you know, I kind of do a little short precy atop. Sometimes looking at what Father McGivney was doing at this month, sometime during his life, or it can be some important event in Father McGivney's life, or it can be, you know, something about the liturgical year fitting Father McGivney in there. And then we print two recent favors. Usually there are two favors reported since the last email blast, so we do get that many, two a month. And you know, there's sometimes links to a video having to do with Father McGivney. So it's something, you know, comes in your inbox, you know, usually like 9 o'clock, middle of the month. And, you know, we receive a lot of, you know, as a result of that email blast, we usually get 50 to 100, you know, like within the next few days, petitions from people and some favors. You know, I hadn't reported this before, but I just got the email and I just remembered, you know, this happened, you know. So it's a wonderful little community, or really big community in a way, that we have under the intercession and protection of Father McGivney.
1: Wonderful. Well, we're so grateful to you, Brian V. Caulfield, the Vice Postulator for Blessed Michael McGivney, for joining us to tell us about the miracle of Father McGivney and the search for new miracles. Thank you so much for joining us on today's program.
0: Great. Thank you, Michael.
1: God bless. That was Brian V. Caulfield. Excellent stuff. Talking about the founder of the Knights of Columbus. That's Father Michael McGivney. And we're so grateful to Brian for joining us on today's program. And we need to take a short break. But when we come back, why does the Vatican both declare miracles for sainthood but refuse to declare miracles for apparitions? I'll do my best to answer that one in just a little bit. Stay with us for that.
2: Then there's a prayer that comes from fear. A lot of people are converted with this kind of prayer. They know that old saying, there's no atheists in foxholes. Well, I hope that's true. It's amazing that sometimes the greatest conversions happen when somebody is so afraid, they suddenly reach out to God. Maybe their whole life they never reached out to God, and suddenly they cry, Lord, help me. Big conversion.
3: This is Father Paul Sixkaringa. In the name of the Father, and of the Son, and of the Holy Spirit. Amen. Holy Family of Nazareth, we pray today for all mothers who are afraid to be mothers. We pray for those who feel threatened and overwhelmed by their pregnancy. Intercede for them that God may give them the grace to say yes and the courage to go on. May they have the grace to reject the false solution of abortion, We also pray to the sorrowful heart of Mary, for all abortionists and all abortion supporters, that they may be converted and recognize the dignity and sanctity of human life. We ask this through Christ our Lord. Amen. In the name of the Father, and of the Son, and of the Holy Spirit. Amen.
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1: 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This is Michael O'Neill. I'm the Miracle Hunter. I love getting your questions. People write in from around the world with questions about miracles happening in today's world and those that have happened centuries ago. And I think that it's always interesting to see what people are thinking about related to miracles. I'm always getting some good and interesting and strange and fun questions coming my way. But I also love answering questions in person. And I do that when I give talks. I travel around the country and go to 10 or 20 places around the country and always present about miracles, of course, whether it's Eucharistic miracles or Marian apparitions or the miracles of the saints. Always talking about miracles all the time. And I love to open it up to questions at the end of each of those presentations. And people can go to miraclehunter.com and click on the contact tab and send me a message that way. And maybe I'll be speaking at a parish near you sometime soon. Just this past weekend, I was actually in Connecticut, the state home of Michael McGivney, actually, as it turns out, to stay on theme. But I was presenting a new film to the Knights of Lithuania. And this was a program about Our Lady of Shulava named Miracles of Shulava, that Marian apparition happening in 1608 there and became the first of any approved Marian apparition from Europe, as it turns out. And the story of the resilience of the Lithuanian people, especially through the times of communism, is absolutely amazing. And so I was so honored to be able to present that story to the Knights of Lithuania, which they sponsored to be airing on EWTN coming soon. And for organizations that have ideas for television series and or programs and would like to sponsor a program, you can send me an email to questions@miraclehunter.com, and I'd be happy to talk to you about any sponsorship opportunities for other programs to air on EWTN. And so the question for this week that came to me through email was, why does the Vatican both declare miracles for saints but refuse to declare miracles for apparitions? And that's from ML, was the person who wrote in with that question. And that's a good question. I think this is interesting. Maybe most people don't realize this, but of course, at the Dicastery for the Causes of Saints, which investigates the lives of virtue of the saints and validates miracles worked through their singular intercession, which pushes them along from servant of God to venerable to blessed and then to saint, the Church absolutely declares miracles as being authentic and saying that this is proof that that saint interceded. And they go through a very strict process of investigation on the local level, and then it's sent to the Vatican in this positio, this academic position paper laying out all the details of the miracle. Then the medical commission investigates and validates, and the theological commission makes sure it's a case of singular intercession, and then they declare the miracle in a formal decree through the Pope. And so that's a very, very well-oiled machine, that declaration of miracle, and a needed thing when miracles are found for canonization causes. However, down the hall, you might say, at the Dicastery for the Doctrine of the Faith, you might say that the Vatican no longer approves any miracles, especially related to Marian apparitions or Eucharistic miracles or weeping statues or incorruptible saints or any of the other types of miracles that the Church may have formally made a declaration on. Now the highest level of approval is nihil obstat. Nothing stands in the way. The Church has no process for declaring something constate supernaturalitate, established as supernatural, as it did in the past. As of 24, the rules have changed. And the question is, and of course, there is a little carve-out in the most recent 2024 document that Pope Leo can, if he wants, declare something supernatural, but they don't give you any details about how that could possibly happen or what the process would be. They just say, well, he's the Pope, he can do what he wants. And so the question from ML is, how can we see the inconsistency between down the hall at the Dicastery for the Causes of Saints will declare miracles, and then for the Doctrine of the Faith, that dicastery will not declare a miracle. So why the inconsistency? Well, perhaps there are two different departments of the Vatican doing their own thing, but perhaps it's much easier to find proof positive miracles when it comes to healing miracles, because you have the proof of medical tests before and after, MRIs and otherwise. You can tell when there's definitely been a healing because proof positive, you can compare the before and after. When it comes to proving Marian apparitions and other miracles, perhaps it is more difficult to have such positive assertion that a miracle really did happen. I don't know if that's the real reason why we see the difference in the two places, but there certainly is a difference, and perhaps at some point Pope Leo or others at the Vatican might address the difference in the way miracles are dealt with. But that is an excellent question from Emil. And if you have a question for the Miracle Hunter, you can send me an email to questions@miraclehunter.com, and maybe we'll be answering your question on the air next week. Let's take a look at the 365 Days with Mary project. We do this every week where we look at the Marian devotion, the days it lines up exactly to the day's date. You know, Fatima, May 13th, or Lourdes, February 11th, or Guadalupe, December 12th. But believe it or not, there's a different Marian devotion for each and every day of the calendar year, whether it's the celebration of a feast day, the building of a basilica, the honoring of a miracle that happened on that date. But for today's date, August 8th, we have Holy Mary of the Oak, from Lucignano in Italy in the year 1467. And the story goes that beneath a large oak, a shrine was constructed in Lucignano with a fresco of the Pietà painted by Feliciano Bartone in the year 1417. The title of the Madonna of the Oak became popular after the report on August 8, 1467, when a man from Siena who stopped at the shrine to pray to Mary for protection and became invisible to his enemies who were chasing him. That very year, a small wooden chapel to house the image was constructed. At the present Hilltop Church, consecrated in 1617, on the third Sunday of September, near September 15th feast day of the Sorrowful Mother, Lucignano celebrates St. Mary of the Oak with religious services, food, games, and fireworks. And that is Holy Mary of the Oak from Lucignano in Italy in 1467. And that's today's 365 Days with Mary project honoree, Our Lady of the Oak, Holy Mary of the Oak. For more information on this fascinating devotion or any of the hundreds of other Marian devotions from around the world, you can go to 365dayswithmary.com. You can go to the Facebook page of 365 Days with Mary, or you can download the free app, 365 Days with Mary. Let's take a look at the miracle of the day. We do this every week where we try to find a miracle that happened on the day's date in some year in Christian history. And so for today's date, August 8th, in the year 1961, we have the story of the Jesuit priest, Father Luis Maria Andreu, who made the journey to the remote mountain village of San Sebastian de Garabandal in northern Spain. And you probably know about the extraordinary reports of Marian apparitions that were drawing attention at that time. And he was intrigued by the accounts. Father Andreu approached these events with caution, expected of a priest, and he was hoping to observe for himself what exactly was taking place. And that evening, he joined a crowd watching the four young visionaries during one of their reported ecstasies. And so as the girls gazed towards what they were saying was the Virgin Mary, something changed dramatically in Father Andreu. And those nearby later recounted that the priest suddenly became overwhelmed with joy and repeatedly crying out, "Miracle, miracle, miracle." His face reportedly radiating happiness as he exclaimed that the Virgin had shown him something extraordinary, a grace so profound that words could hardly express it. And witnesses were struck by the sincerity and intensity of his reaction, especially from a man known for his intelligence, prudence, and I guess you could say skepticism. And Father Andreu never publicly explained what had he experienced, but according to those present, he simply insisted that he had received an immense gift from the Blessed Virgin. And his joyful exclamations became one of the most memorable moments in the history of the Garabandal events and continue to be recounted by those who support those apparitions. But within the Catholic Church, of course, we must acknowledge that no approval has been given to the supernatural character of the Garabandal apparitions. But the reaction of Father Andreu is certainly remarkable and notable. And it's one of the intriguing episodes associated with these reported visions. And that's today's Miracle of the Day from August 8th, 1961. We need to take a short break, but when we come back, we'll be talking with Brett Thoman, author of St. Clair of Assisi, Light from the Cloister. Stay with us for that.

0: We're speaking today with Michael O'Neill. He's well known to everybody as the Miracle Hunter. So, Michael, when did you become interested in the miraculous, and how did all that happen?
1: Well, I think I probably have to trace this, like many good things in life, back to my mother. I think in our family, anyway, we had a little miracle story of our own where my mother's mother fell away from the Catholic faith. Well, my mother was a young girl, and my mother prayed fervently to Our Lady of Guadalupe for her intercession to bring her mother back to the faith. And people who know me with my O apostrophe and my last name, they know I'm an Irish guy, don't have a drop of Mexican blood in my body. But for whatever reason, my mother in 1950s white America had this devotion to Our Lady of Guadalupe. She prayed to God and through the intercession of Our Lady of Guadalupe and made the promise, the deal, you might say, with God, where she said, if you bring my mother back to the faith, someday when I grow up, I'm going to become a school teacher, and every year I'm going to teach on December 12th the story of Our Lady of Guadalupe to every student I ever teach. And she went on to teach for 30 years in the Catholic school system. And then she said, if I have any children when they grow up, I'm going to teach them through their life the story of Our Lady of Guadalupe as well. So I wouldn't be telling this story unless I considered it to be the second greatest story ever told. So this was sort of the backstory. And so even today, on December 12th, like I said, my mother had taught in schools for 30 years and told every student about Our Lady of Guadalupe, Juan Diego, the miraculous Tilma. But growing up, I heard that story every year as well. And every December 12th, I get a call from my mom where she asks to talk about Our Lady of Guadalupe, to continue her promise. And in a small way, or maybe a big way, I've taken on my mom's devotion to Our Lady of Guadalupe and the interest and love of miracles, and I've tried to spread that to the world.
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1: Welcome back. 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This is Michael O'Neill. I'm the Miracle Hunter. I love talking about some of the saints that we featured on the series Explore with the Miracle Hunter. And coming right up is the feast day of St. Clare of Assisi, who was featured with St. Francis of Assisi, of course, in the Explore Assisi episode. We're so excited today to be joined by the script writer for that episode and also the author of the book St. Clare of Assisi, Light from the Cloister, and that's Brett Thoman. Welcome back to the show today, Brett.
3: Thank you for having me. It's great to be back.
1: And why is St. Clare, she obviously has a little bit of competition in the sense of St. Francis there in Assisi is the big name, but she still has her own followers and she has an order that's stemmed from her life. Why is St. Clare still standing tall all these years later?
3: Yeah, she deserves it, and she probably deserves more. But, you know, I'll say traditionally, she was always considered sort of the little branch of St. Francis, and actually she referred to herself as that she was sort of this offshoot of this great tree that was St. Francis. It was a gesture of humility to refer to herself that way. But and then also, too, when the modern biography started coming out in the late 1800s, early 20th century, she was kind of considered, she was given often sort of a chapter. The book was dedicated to St. Francis, and then you'd have St. Clare, Lady Clare, and what she did. Part of that is just the nature of her vocation, that she was lived a life of seclusion, really, in a cloister. And so she wasn't like Francis and the brothers who were out in the world traveling from place to place, you know, doing things, working miracles, you know, preaching. She was praying contemplatively in a convent. But on the other hand, she didn't do it in a Benedictine sense. She did it in a Franciscan sense. That is, she wanted her life to be evangelical in her life of the sisters. So that's why I referred to my book in the title, Light from the Cloister, because she never wanted the sisters to be quiet and totally hidden. She wanted the people to know what they were doing and that they were living this evangelical new Franciscan life from the cloister, from within the enclosure. So she has a wonderful life. It's a beautiful life. Still not near as well known as St. Francis, again, because he was out there doing stuff. She was mostly hidden. But there has been over the past several decades now, there's been a lot of research and kind of scholarship into her life. So she was, you know, even though, again, she referred to herself as a little branch of St. Francis, she was the foundress of a religious order. So when you start to kind of get into the life of St. Clare, you realize that she was much more than just this contemplative nun who prayed all day. She was a woman that was doing quite a number of marvelous things.
1: And what was she actually doing at the time she met Francis? What was her life like, and what caused her to follow him in such a dramatic way?
3: Yeah, so she was an adolescent, like we'd say probably a teenager today, but from when she met Francis the first time, she didn't actually meet him. She heard him preach in the Cathedral of San Rufino, which is next to the house where she grew up in. She grew up in a noble family. Her father was a knight. Her uncles were knights. Her cousins were knights. She was a lady. She was destined to be married off to some, handsome man of good reputation to kind of increase the family status. But she had a deep desire in her heart to live and give her life exclusively to Jesus. So when Francis kind of came to town, so to speak, he was already in town. They were from the same town. They were both from Assisi. By the way, he was about 10 years older than her. So when his conversion started, Assisi had maybe 10,000 people in it. Everybody was talking about it. It was big news. And a lot of the people, a lot of the brothers and the young men in Assisi were joining Francis, including St. Clair's first cousin. His name was Rufino. He became a friar, probably against the wish of their family, but we don't know. So she heard him preach in the cathedral, which was next to her family house. She was just lit on fire. She was incredibly enthusiastic. So there was meetings that were arranged between her and Francis, probably through her cousin Rufino. They met several times and kind of arranged what would happen. Again, since she was destined to be married to increase the lot of their family, she had to leave sort of in secret. So it was maybe scandalous, but when she was 18 years old, she left her house, kind of snuck out at night about midnight. There was some of the sources say that an older woman from the neighborhood helped her leave. They left. She walked out of the city gates of Assisi, walked down to those listeners who've been to Assisi will know where this is, St. Mary of the Angels. It's a large basilica kind of in the plains of Assisi. Walked there. Francis and the brothers met her in the Church of the Porciuncola. He shaved her head, put a veil over her head, which was the sign of consecration to religious life. And then the same night, they brought her to a Benedictine monastery for noble women, closed the doors, and that was sort of strategic because if anyone tried to take a consecrated woman out of this place by force, they would be excommunicated. Hmm. So sure enough, the next day, the men woke up, the cousins, the uncles, the father, where's Claire? They heard she joined Francis and the brothers, so they went to try and get her, rode down on their horses, galloped down, tried to talk her out of coming out. She wouldn't, and there's this great story where she put one hand on the altar of this church called St. Paul of the Abbesses, San Paolo de l'Abbadesse. With the other one, she took off her veil and showed her shaved head, which would have been very striking because she was 18. She had long, beautiful hair. Now she was shaved, and she said, I'm a religious woman. You can't touch me. Mm-hmm. They spent another couple of days trying to talk her out of going, leaving, coming home. She never did. And that was it. She went to one other place up on the slopes of Mount Subasio called Panzo. And then from there, she went to San Damiano with her blood sister, Agnes. She joined her a couple weeks later. They went to San Damiano. A few other women from the upper class women from the neighborhood joined her. And in San Damiano, they started their religious life together, which was, again, based on poverty. It was a Franciscan life, although it was enclosed. There's no sources that say anything that Claire ever left the monastery except for one when she went down to St. Mary of the Angels and had a picnic with St. Francis, a meal some years later. Other than that, she stayed enclosed there in San Damiano.
1: Yeah, amazing stuff. We're talking today with Brett Thoman, the author of St. Clair of Assisi, Light from the Cloister. And I think one of the most remarkable scenes from the life of St. Clair, and it's depicted in the program Explore with the Miracle Hunter Assisi, is when the barbarians are trying to break into the convent, the cloister, and St. Clair has a defense for them. Talk a little bit about that dramatic scene in the life of St. Clair.
3: Yeah, sure. There was actually two such scenes, but the main one is when a group of, not barbarians, that would have been kind of Germanic peoples from the earlier Middle Ages. They were Saracens, is how they referred to them, which were today, we would say, Islamic people, uh-huh. Muslims, which the excommunicated emperor surrounded himself with hitmen, if you will, who were Muslim, because Christians would not join him because they would have been excommunicated. So Muslims didn't care, so he would sort of send them off to raid monasteries, and he actually sent them to Assisi. They went to Assisi. They tried to get into the monastery of St. Clair, where Clair and the sisters were, and it would have been a very dramatic moment because you can imagine what they would have done. They would have not only plundered the convent, they would have taken the women off and done unspeakable things. But Claire had been meditating on the life of Christ, which is the second person of the Trinity, who intercedes for us and sacrifices himself, gives himself to the Father for us, for our salvation. So she had been meditating on this her whole life. So when they came up over the fence, she knew what she would do. She put herself between them and the sisters, who were really daughters to her at that point. She was going to give her life to save, if you will, or she was going to go first before they got to the sisters. But she also had the sacristans go into the tabernacle and bring the Holy Sacrament down to her. They held it up. It's depicted as St. Clair holding a monstrance, but it probably was like a pyx, which is sort of like a little box. She knelt down. She was so sick, they had to kind of hold her upright, a couple of sisters and a couple of the brothers. And she held up this the Holy Eucharist. And so the Saracens came up over the fence, and we don't really know what they were thinking, but the sources say, and this comes from different sources from the Middle Ages, they came up over the fence. They saw this scene of this, you know, frail holy woman holding up something that was mysterious, and they were sort of thrown back, and they say that they were knocked back. They dropped their weapons, and they scurried back up over the fence that they had just climbed over in fright and fled. So it's a powerful scene, and it tells us two things. One, what a holy person can do in their sacrifice or willingness to sacrifice themselves, but also the Holy Eucharist itself, just how powerful it is. I mean, the Eucharist is not just it's not just bread. We know that. We're faithful people. But there's a power behind the Eucharist. And Jesus saves. And in this case, he saved the sisters through the Eucharist. Powerful story.
1: Yeah, absolutely amazing. We've been talking today with Brett Thoman, author of St. Clair of Assisi, Light from the Cloister. And when we reflect on the life of St. Clair, what is her legacy? How is she remembered today?
3: Well, she's remembered as the first woman to write her own rule that was approved by the Pope. So they haven't really mentioned this yet, but she really struggled to find this kind of form, to come up with this form of life that was sort of acceptable to not just the church hierarchy, but the society in general, because in the Middle Ages, women's convents had an important need to the community, because a lot of people, women who could not be married or they were widowed, they would come into the convents. So the cardinals and popes who were sort of overseeing her way of life wanted it to be sustainable, if you will. And she wanted to live in poverty. And how she was living in San Damiano is how a lot of other women's convents were trying to live also. They were emulating her and going over to her way of life. So the hierarchy wanted to make sure it was sustainable. But she said, no, we want to live in poverty. We don't want to own lands. We don't want to rent things. We don't want to have dowries. When women would come into monasteries in those days, they would come in with dowries. So women from the upper class would, you know, have a lot of money and lands, and they would just sort of bequeath them to the monastery. And so a lot of women's monasteries became quite wealthy. She said, nope, none of that. We are going to be poor. We're Franciscan. Francis was poor. Jesus was poor. Mary was poor. We want to be poor. So she said, we can only have a garden. We'll grow what we eat, and that's it. No dowries, and also no distinction between the sisters. If a woman came from the upper class or the lower class, if they could read Latin and pray the Psalter, didn't matter. Everyone would pray together. They would rotate work assignments. She said the women would work with their hands, which might sound kind of, what's the big deal? But in those days, the poor women, the servant women, worked with their hands. The noble women, which was Claire, they did not work with their hands. She said, in this monastery, we're going to be like Jesus and Mary. We're going to work with our hands. So she struggled, and she had one cardinal and one pope wrote a rule for her, and both of them said, this rule is Benedictine. They did allow for the privilege of poverty, but they said, no, you're Benedictine. She said, I'm not Benedictine. I am Franciscan. I want to be something new and novel. So she struggled her whole life, and she was her religious life lasted about 40 years. And 2 days before she died, she had written a rule, and it was Franciscan. It wasn't Benedictine. It was her form of life. And the Pope, who was residing in Perugia at the time, now the popes live in Rome, but back then they lived throughout the papal states and various places, was in Perugia. He came to Assisi. He knew she was dying, and he granted her wish. He approved her rule, which she wrote and was approved 2 days before she died. When she died, they rolled up the rule and tucked it in with her, and they buried her in a little church called St. George, San Giorgio, which is today the Basilica of St. Clair.
1: Amazing. What an incredible life. For people who want to learn more about St. Clair and your book, St. Clair of Assisi, Light from the Cloister, what's the best place that people should go?
3: 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I think St. Benedict Press, Tan Books, or Amazon. But if you can get it through Tan Books, I think it's probably better.
1: And your website, Brett?
3: StFrancisPilgrimages.com. Yeah, we organize pilgrimages to Assisi and all throughout central Italy and Italy itself. So, yeah, I've been doing that for about 20 years.
1: Wonderful. Well, keep up the great work. We're so grateful to you, Thank Brett you. Thoman, for joining us to tell us about your book, St. Clare of Assisi, Light from the Cloister, and talking to us about this great saint whose feast day is upon us on August 11. Thanks so much for being with us on today's program.
3: Thank you. Pleasure to be here.
1: God bless. That was Brett Thoman. Check out his book, St. Clare of Assisi, Light from the Cloister. And that's all the time we have for today's program. 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Check out my series, Explore with the Miracle Hunter. The next episode airs on Sunday, August 8th at 5:30 p.m. Central Time. We look at Rocamadour. The Church of Rocamadour houses an image and bell that, according to legend, mysteriously rings out to herald miracles happening on the high seas. I investigate that one on Explore with the Miracle Hunter Rocamadour on Saturday, August 8th at 5:30 p.m. Central Time. And I'd like to thank you for joining me today on Miracle Hunter, where from claims of healings and visions to the world's most inexplicable events, whether you're a believer or a skeptic, the truth is always worth the hunt. Talk to you next week.

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5: What fears keep you from drawing closer to God? In the readings for this Sunday's Mass, we see two of the Bible's great heroes, the prophet Elijah and St. Peter, and both men are overcome by fear. What do they do? What would God have us do? Find out more next on Breaking the Bread. How do we find God in the storms and struggles of our lives, in the trials we encounter in trying to do His will? God commands Elijah in this Sunday's first reading to stand on the mountain and await his passing by. And in the gospel, Jesus makes the disciples set out across the waters to meet him. In each case, the Lord makes himself present amid frightening tumult, heavy winds, high waves, fire and earthquakes. Elijah hides his face. Perhaps he remembers Moses, who met God on the same mountain, also amid fire, thunder, and smoke. God told Moses no one could see his face and live, and he sheltered Moses in the hollow of a rock, just as he shelters Elijah in the cave. The disciples, likewise, are too terrified to look upon the face of God. This Sunday's gospel is a revelation of Jesus' divine glory. Only God treads across the crest of the sea and rules the raging waters. And the words of assurance that Jesus speaks, "It is I," are those God used to identify himself to Moses. Even Peter is too overcome by fear to imitate his Lord. His fears, Jesus tells him, are a sign of his lack of faith. And so it is often with us. Our fears make us doubt, make it hard to see his glory dwelling in our midst. Yet we should know as we sing in this song.
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3: With a look at the news from the Vatican and around the world, I'm Mary Graham with the Catholic News Week in Review. A peer-reviewed study published July 20th found significant concentrations of the chemical abortion drug mifepristone in the water supply of three U.S. cities. Environmental and medical researchers found active mifepristone compounds in the environmental waters in Austin, Texas, Blacksburg, Virginia, and Carbondale, Illinois. According to Life News, the EPA has set enforceable water containment levels for certain other EDCs at 4 parts per trillion. The study showed the abortion drug compounds were found in drinking water at levels as high as 39 parts per trillion. A federal judge ruled that orders of nuns in New York will not be forced by local state law to recommend medically assisted suicide to their patients while the case is pending in court. According to Fox News, 4 orders of Catholic nuns and several Catholic health care ministries sued the state of New York in late June regarding a new law that would force them to help terminally ill patients kill themselves, a severe violation of the Catholic faith. Mark Ryanzi, president of Beckett and lead attorney for the health care ministries, said in a statement, "The agreement protects sisters and those they care for while we fight to end New York's suicide mandate for good." The program for Pope Leo XIV's apostolic journey to France from September 25th through the 28th has officially been released. The 4-day visit will be packed as the Pope will travel to Paris, Saint-Denis, Lourdes, and Metz before returning to Rome. The logo for the visit incorporates the stained glass windows reminiscent of the rose windows of France's Gothic cathedrals, symbolizing the beauty of communion and unity within the Church. A dove representing the Holy Spirit carries an olive branch, a sign of peace for humanity. Matthew McConaughey and his wife Camilla met with Pope Leo at the Vatican on Wednesday. The two were photographed shaking hands with the pontiff following the Pope's general audience at St. Peter's Basilica. I'm Mary Graham for Relevant Radio News.
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7: 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Today's episode is, Do We Talk Too Much? 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
8: To introduce this subject, do we talk too much? I wish to introduce a domestic problem that has been sent to me. It comes from a little girl named Mary Lou in Downers Grove, Illinois. My father makes us keep quiet while you are on television. And my father wishes that you were on an hour and a half. Wait until you hear the reason. So the house would be quiet. I like your show, but when we want to see a show, he's always talking. So how can we make him keep quiet when we want to see a show? Mary Lou, you pick out a show that you like, a half-hour show, and every time your father talks, make him send me a dime for the poor of the world. We're not going to emphasize tonight, we're going to pass it over very quickly, about the slur on women that they talk too much. And that only apropos of a story of Immanuel Kant, who was a German philosopher who lived in the 18th century. And he was a very dry professor, never outside of Königsberg in his life. He had only one story. He told it every year in identically the same class. And the new group of students always laughed. And this was the joke of Kant. Immanuel Kant said there were no women in heaven, because sacred scripture says there was silence there for half an hour. But we are concerned with talking, however, in a much bigger sort of way, namely in the sense of superactivity and a want of an interior life. Ulcers happen to be an American disease, and probably because we are so very active. I wonder if ulcers do not vary in direct proportion to the number of keys a man has on his key ring and the number of telephones on his desk. Could be. And we work in order to get cash, in order to buy food, in order to get strength, to go to work again. Where's our leisure? And now, if you notice, even magazines have articles that are supposed to be articles on subjects like relaxation. They'll have at the top reading time, 8 minutes and 30 seconds. Can't waste a minute. Must always be active. The world is to be remade by your reorganization, activity. I actually know a man here in New York. This is really true. When he goes out for a walk, he puts an alarm clock in a little suitcase. And he walks, walks, walks, till the alarm clock goes off, and then he turns around and starts back home again. Now, of course, this love of superactivity is carried to an extreme in communism. Because, in America at least, there's no contempt of contemplation, or quiet, or repose, or silence. But with the communists, there is. First of all, they cannot allow their minds, the Soviet minds, to have any contact with the outside world. Because if a Soviet mind is quiet and silent and contemplative, it may ask itself, why am I here? Why was I born? What is the purpose of life? He's told by the Soviets he has no other purpose than to serve Soviet society. And hence, when the Soviets went to the Geneva Conference, a whole group of them went into a Soviet hotel, and they registered not by name, but by number. So no one could call them on the phone, so no one would know in what room they were. One of them came down to breakfast one particular morning. A group of the Soviet representatives were in the dining room. There was one American newspaper man off in the corner of the table. And this Soviet came down late. The only free place was with the American newspaper man. As soon as he sat down with the American newspaper man, a hush fell over the dining room. All spoons and knives and forks dropped, and all eyes were turned on him. He left his coffee and went back to his room. It was a warning, no association. You must only think and be active for the Soviets. Hence their hatred of any kind of contemplation, which they call solitary rumination, organize mass meetings in order to keep a man from that quiet in which he might discover his destiny. In contemplation, a man might measure himself by something else besides Soviet society. He might be concerned as to why God made him. This is the extreme. But the fact is that our whole world today is suffering from a want of inner quiet and repose, soul requiem and contemplation. We have been living on moral fact for the last century or more. And if our world today is not producing great leaders, it is simply because they have not given themselves to any interior development. It used to be that great heroes came out of society. Society had the kind of an atmosphere that begot a hero. Today it is the heroes that have to create a society. Some years ago, a person that was abnormal mentally could be sustained by society because society itself was sound. Today, cracks. Because society itself is nervous. So activated that it cannot give any quiet counsel. There's another philosophy of life besides this superactivity of which we've spoken and this hatred of quiet by communism. As a matter of fact, these are the two philosophies of life. One of them is this. It is the divine. In the beginning was the Word. And the Word became flesh. First the idea, then the action. First the blueprint, then the building. First the model, the idea, then the sculpture. But Goethe, the German poet, turned it around. In the beginning is the deed. In the beginning is the deed. Then the rationalization of the deed. End of the justification. First you do something, then you analyze it. First the building, then you inquire whether or not it should be built. If leadership is ever to be returned to the world, the primacy must be given to ideas, to thoughts, to contemplation, rather than to deeds. We do talk too much. The result is we're fagged out, we're exhausted spiritually and intellectually all over the world. This is extremely important. That is why our blessed Lord said, for example, that it is not what enters a man that defiles him, it is what comes out of a man. For out of his heart there come lust, jealousy, hatred, evil and folly. Our heart starts with some kind of spiritual education, or at least a want of it. It's a kind of mill. And if you put wheat into a mill, flour will come out. If you put gravel in, sand or smaller pieces of gravel will come out. And what is already in the heart is the source of action. It is said, makes no difference what you believe. It all depends upon how you act. No! You act upon your beliefs. Hence the importance of having a right philosophy of life. A few definite principles to guide life. Our heart is a forge, and on that forge we hammer out the actions of our daily life. You've been in caves and you've seen these stalactites hanging from the tops of caves. They were formed by little drops of water. Till finally, sometimes, they became pillars to support the roofs. That's what our thoughts are, and they congeal into actions. We are made with the inside. Hence the importance also of realizing that whether or not we receive truth depends to a great extent upon the condition of our heart. And the principles and the goals and the destinies that we've marked out for ourselves. There's a Latin principle that is very, very fruitful. It is quidquid recipiter, recipiter promotum recipiens. For the benefit of the three of you in the United States who have forgotten your Latin, it means that whatever is received according to the manner of the one receiving it. For example, suppose I have a glass of water here. And a pitcher of water. And I pour water into a black glass. Then into a blue glass, and then into a green glass. It looks black in one instance, look blue in another, red, green, whatever the color happens to be. You taste certain food, if your tongue is coated, food does not taste right. The mind is coated. Truth is not received as it should be. Why is it, for example, that any kind of a truth, a divine truth, for example, suppose you present a divine truth to a Mr. A and to a Mr. B. Why is it that though the same truth is presented, Mr. A will receive it and Mr. B will not receive it? He will reject it because of something that he already has in his own heart. Comedian looks at a television show of a competitor. If he's jealous of that competitor, if he's envious, nothing that he does is going to be good. Nothing. That's because of his philosophy of life. So, what we have to do in order to develop the right philosophy is to have some leisure. Now, the Greek word for leisure is that's the Greek word for leisure. The Latin word for leisure is that. The English word for leisure why leisure? Not idleness, leisure. Why? Because you need leisure for contemplation, because you need leisure to think. That's the meaning of a school where one is not concerned about other things, where one has time for quiet in order to decide, first of all, why he's living. There are areas of silence in this country. We are supposed to be a very materialistic country, but we are also a country that loves quiet. And though it be not generally known, throughout this country there are a number of areas, little isolated spots, where there are young men, wise men, former doctors and lawyers and actors and actors,

This is the superior, the head. This is today, this is tomorrow. They want wine, and they have a rather interesting, humorous gesture. Red nose. And the gesture for a woman is the indication of a veil across the forehead. But sometimes they do that. They get up at 2 o'clock in the morning. Except on Sundays, feast days, holidays, holy days. Then they get up at 1. They're on their knees then until 4 o'clock. Meditation, contemplation. And then at 4 o'clock, they hear Mass. And at 6 o'clock, they have breakfast. I don't know why they ever call it breakfast, but they do. It's so small. They have to study about 4 hours a day, and they have to work in the field at least 4 hours a day. They go to bed at 7 or 8 o'clock, depending upon the season. You cannot imagine a happier crowd of men in all the world than these men. They're always smiling. If you could sneak up in back of them and pull the cowl back and look under them when they're at prayer, you'd see a smile. I can remember when I was in the seminary and also when I visited seminaries, the prefects of discipline are always severe. If a seminarian boy comes in late, the prefect always gives them, look, 92X Form 2. But down there, I could remember the conference, some of the monks would be hurrying in from the fields in order to get in for the conference. Incidentally, my first conference there was 4 o'clock in the morning. And they would be hurrying in from the fields, pulling the scapular up over their heads. And I remember some of them bumping into the superior. And they both look at one another and smile. It was something very funny. And I can remember one day during the retreat, I said to Father Abbott, there were about 12 or 15 young men who had just come in. They had not, I suppose, been in the monastery over a month. They were not yet given their habits, their garments, their distinguishing garb. And I said to the abbot afterward, one of the talks, one of those men is not going to stay. He said, which one do you think is not going to stay? I said, the fourth from the front on the right-hand side. He said, that's right, he's not going to stay. He said, I'm going to tell him at the close of this retreat that he has to leave. He said, but why do you think he's not going to stay? I said, you know, today while I was talking and on other occasions, I always had the impression that he was giving me a mental reprimand. If ever I would say anything light, I could feel his scolding coming to me. How dare you say anything light? We're serious men. We're given to contemplation. There must be no joy here. Nothing but sadness. This is a place of death. I said, he never smiled. He says, that's the reason I'm sending him away. They've got a wonderful sense of humor. They will, of course, they all could talk to me. And believe me, they wanted to talk when they came in. And one of them came in and he said, I had a great training in music before I came in. And he said, as you know, there's not much emphasis here on choir. They sing 4 hours a day, incidentally, in their office. There's not much emphasis here on choir. And he says, I have a monk next to me. He said he couldn't carry a key on a ring. And he said, you don't know, he says, what I go through listening to that man sing. Now, he says, we have another monastery. It's up in Rhode Island. And he said, there they put much greater emphasis on the choir and on proper liturgical music.

0: And he said, do you think that I ought to ask for a change in order to go to this other monastery? He said, where I could certainly pray better because I wouldn't have this man alongside of me. And I said to him, would you like me to become a Trappist? He said, yes. I said, did you ever hear me sing? And would you like to have me next to you in choir? Yes. He said, all right. He said, I'll stay. I understand. And one can get a very false impression talking to them, because it is amazing when you go about and talk to people, the more spiritual people are, the more spontaneous is their response and the more they enjoy lightness. Sometimes you make the most innocent remark and they roar. I remember once I mentioned Moses. And everybody broke into a roar, and I went to the Father Abbot afterwards. I said, why does everybody laugh when I say Moses? He said, you'll find out. So finally one man came in, and I said to him, where in heaven's name did you get all this fat? He said, what do you mean fat? I said, what do you weigh, 180 pounds? He said, yes, but I used to weigh 260 before when I came in. I said, what's your name? He says, Moses. Now, I'm not advising that everybody join the Trappists. No, but I am saying this. In the beginning is the word. Quiet and contemplation for the sake of the soul, and then the deeds will be better. I know a priest who, about 38 years ago, decided to spend one hour a day in contemplation before our Lord in the Blessed Sacrament. He's had some measure of spiritual influence. It was certainly not on account of his brains, because other priests have as much or more brains than he has. Has been able to draw some souls closer to the good Lord. And it certainly was not because of his talents, because he has not been too richly endowed by the good Lord. But I believe that the secret of his power is that in the midst of a busy, active world, that man, in addition to Mass and Rosary, spends an hour in the presence of his Eucharistic Savior, in quiet, preparing for action. I think maybe he's found the secret that we all could apply, for how can a man ever send forth sparks unless he stays near the flame?
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0: Friend, perhaps a good way to preface this talk is to tell you about someone who was arrested in New York this past week for robbing a house. And the husband of the house was an alcoholic. So he went down to the police station and he asked to see the thief. And the thief said, "Well, what do you want with me? You want the jewelry I stole? No." He said, "I don't." "Want the money I stole? No." "Want the silver? No." Well, he said, "What do you want?" The alcoholic owner of the house said, "I want to know how you got into my house without waking up my wife." Two years ago, we gave two telecasts. These are all the telecasts for the last 4 years. And we gave two on alcoholism and how to cure it. Now tonight, it's drunk. Subject is drunks and alcoholics worth knowing. Is there a difference between the two? Generally today it is held there's no difference. Except that a drunkard, they say, the man says, a drunkard can stop drinking if he wants to, but he does not want to, and an alcoholic cannot stop drinking. In other words, there's some freedom in the drunkard and there's no freedom, whatever, in the alcoholic. That would seem to be the reasoning. Now, anyone that has ever seen a village drunkard or had a drinking uncle knows very well that the drunkard can't stop drinking even if he wants to. I think the difference between the drunkard and the alcoholic is this. I can illustrate it. Here on the board, a drunkard is one who likes the stuff. That's the direction of a drunkard. And an alcoholic
10: is one who doesn't like something else. The drunkard has only one problem, namely how to get a drink. The alcoholic has a problem before he starts drinking. Did you ever hear about the drunkard? The wife said to him, "Where did these 40 empty bottles come from?" He said, "I don't know. I never brought home an empty bottle." And another difference, probably, between the drunkard and the alcoholic is that the drunkard is poor and the alcoholic has money. The drunkard has to go to jail and the alcoholic goes to a psychiatrist. There are no alcoholics on the Bowery. There are hardly any drunkards on Park Avenue. And then as regards men and women, there is also a difference, too. And most women are alcoholics in the sense that we define that they have a problem before they start drinking. They're in flight from something else. And that is evidenced by the fact that an alcoholic woman sometimes will be discreet about her drinking. I heard of one who was courted by a man, and during 6 months of courting, though she was an alcoholic, she never once took a drink in his presence. And after the marriage, that was all she did. And another difference, too, between men and women is that a woman will be much more patient with an alcoholic husband than a husband will be with an alcoholic wife. A wife will put up with an alcoholic husband for years and years, but there aren't many husbands that are that patient. There's something, too, in which they both agree. All alcoholics and drunkards are liars. They're as allergic to untruth as they are to liquor. They will deny they had a drink, or "I had only one." I heard of two alcoholics that are in a police station, and one of them said, "Look at that machine over there. See it? That's a machine that can tell whether or not you lie." The other alcoholic said, "I married one of those." Now some drunks and alcoholics worth knowing. We're going to give three. Just part of their stories at the beginning, because obviously the whole point of this telecast is to suggest a cure. We have two drunkards and one alcoholic. Two were poor, one was rich. One drunkard was in Dublin. The other drunkard was in London, and the alcoholic was in New York. The poor drunk in Dublin was Matt Talbot. Matt quit school when he was 13. And he started working for a wine merchant that did bottling for Guinness's Stout. Have you ever seen any of the advertisements of Guinness's Stout in England? The cleverest advertisements in the world. Last summer, they had the whole length of a London bus covered with a bottle of Guinness's Stout. And then underneath it ran the label, the notice, "To read this label, stand bus on end. Guinness for strength." Just like in this country, I think perhaps the finest advertising there is Harry and Bert, huh? See, everybody knows Harry and Bert. I think that represents the highest in advertising, as the lowest in advertising is probably cigarettes. Never an idea, just singing and mere repetition. An onion smells like an onion ought to smell. But to get back to Matt. Matt learned to drink when he was 13. Why did they say you have to learn to drink? As if it were metaphysics or archaeology. But he learned to drink at 13, and his father punished him, and then finally had him change his jobs. He became a bricklayer, and then later on went into the lumber business. But Matt was a drunkard. He liked the stuff. He couldn't stop even if he wanted to. And he used to get his pay envelope, take it in to the public house, and then have it all drunk by Monday or Tuesday. One time he was in the saloon, and the fiddler came in. And when the fiddler's back was turned, Matt went out and sold the fiddle. Came back with the money, treated the fiddler to round after round of drink. The fiddler was having a great time until he found that it was all at his own expense. And the other drunkard was from London. His name, believe it or not, really and truly was Percival. Percival lived in a dive. He lived also in a kind of a government dole. He never worked. And he used to get money by selling his shoes. As he put it, he said, I would sell my shoes at the door of the pub, the public house, in order to get a drink. And he would sell his shirt. And I said to him, I said, Percy, how many shoes and shirts did you ever sell in one night? Well, he said, I would sell my shoes and shirt in the saloon, then go out and people would see me barefooted without a shirt. And he said, they'd buy me a pair of shoes or they'd give me a pair of shoes. He said, I'd go to the next saloon, sell it. He sold six one night. And the other one was an alcoholic. She was rich. She lived here in New York. And her husband could never tell how in heaven's name she got her liquor. She told me how she got it. She had a big apartment, and she had one room of the apartment that was a museum. She was very fond of colored glass bottles, but real colored glass. And she used to hire a servant at night to fill all of these bottles with liquor. Then as she would gently walk from one room of the apartment to the other, in the morning she would step on a chair, drain the upper glasses first, and then in the evening she would naturally drain the lower ones. The husband never found out how she became an alcoholic. Well, those are our three cases. Now for cures. They were all cured. Point number one, regardless of how compulsive may be the desire for drink, regardless of how deep-seated the habit be, there is still left in every drunkard and alcoholic an area of freedom.
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11: Certain point comes where you have to address the grief. A lot of times with abortion, it happens decades down the road. I've been involved with retreats where every single person on the retreat was at least 30 years out from their abortion.
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14: Hello, this is Bishop Larry J. Kulik of the Diocese of Greensburg. Let us pray. Remember, O most gracious Virgin Mary, that never was it known that anyone who fled to thy protection, implored thy help, or sought thy intercession was left unaided. Inspired with this confidence, I fly to thee, O Virgin of Virgins, my mother. To thee do I come, before thee I stand, sinful and sorrowful. O Mother of the Word incarnate, despise not my petitions, but in thy mercy, hear and answer me. Amen.
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1: Welcome back to Life is Worth Living on Relevant Radio with Venerable Fulton Sheen. 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
10: There is still left in every drunkard and alcoholic an area of freedom. No drunken man is ever like a drunken pig. The assumption today very often is that a drunken or alcoholic, either one. Vern, let this stand for his head. These are his ears here, and he's a happy one. Now, almost everyone says that he has no freedom at all. He's just impelled to drink. He's under compulsion. No, that is not true. There still remains an area of freedom. Now, when you use ordinary soap, there's always some scum that is left like that. But you watch my angel cleans this off here. He uses X-47, our secret formula, over pi 2 raised to the 9th power, occipito frontalis, the convolistic convolution to the metaphorical avicular coherine. And you'll see how clean his is. But what I mean to indicate here is that there is some area of freedom in every alcoholic and every drunkard. The evidence, well, first of all, there has to be freedom to start. Certainly we have temptations, we have propensities, but we have to act upon those by an act of will and a decision and a choice. Then that choice can become habit when repeated, and then finally one does become enslaved, the scripture says. So that a man will eventually say to alcohol, I take thee until death do us part, for better or for worse, for richer or for poorer. But there's freedom when one begins. And even after one has become either a drunkard or an alcoholic, there still is freedom, as is proven first of all by the fact that when one recovers from a bout with alcohol, he will generally debate with himself before starting again. He will say, now I told my wife I would not drink anymore. Or I took a pledge, or I hate to go back in the hospital with another case of DTs. That's a free man who's debating. And then as he's recovering from alcohol, he'll have remorse. One never has remorse for that for which one is not responsible. Then they will give all manner of excuses. For example, oh, my wife doesn't understand me. Business is bad. They give excuses because they recognize some kind of guilt, and there's a recognition of guilt because there is some kind of liberty. And here's another evidence of the fact that there's some kind of freedom there. And that there, it's not just a disease like diabetes or a speck in the eye. They'll never be cured. We start with that assumption. Just look at the ex-alcoholics. I do not believe that there's a single class of men in the world were more anxious to stand before their fellow man and parade their alcoholism. They will affirm that they were down in the gutter. Then they will say, see what I am now. They parade themselves before others as an example of sobriety and temperance. Well, would they do that if they recovered from a disease like tuberculosis? Here they want everyone to praise them, or else they want everyone to emulate them. But if they want everyone to praise them, should they not be blamed for the condition into which they originally placed themselves? There has to be freedom somewhere, either for praise or for blame. So there is an area of freedom. Point number two, one must will to recover from alcohol. It is not just enough to want to recover. It is not enough to wish to recover. In that tiny little area of freedom, a man still has a little determination, self-determination. Some really do not want to recover because they do not want to put forth the effort. When our blessed Lord came to the paralyzed man, he said, "Wilt thou be made whole?" Not do you wish, but is there a will, whatever the cost? You remember when St. Augustine was, before his conversion, he was living a life of sin. He said, "Dear Lord, I want to be better, not now, but a little later on." He had the wish, but not the will. The pledge is not to be sneered at. The pledge is to induce an alcoholic to make an act of will and to witness it before God. Now, every one of the cases that I mentioned, they had to make an act of will. Matt Talbot had to make it. And this is how his happened. Talk about lost weekends. Poor Pat didn't have, Matt didn't have lost weekends. He had lost weeks. And he didn't work this particular week. And he needed a drink Saturday, and he went down to Pemberton because the boys were coming out, all of his fellow workmen, and he had treated them for years. And they passed him by. He said, hello, Matt, good evening, Matt. And they let him go by. Not one of them bought poor Matt a drink. He went home, and his mother says, "Matt, Saturday, home early, sober." He says, "Mother, I'm going to take the pledge." She says, "Matt, don't take the pledge unless you're going to keep it." He said, "I will to take that pledge." He took it. He took it only for 3 months, but he took it. Now, my friend, Percival, he was out on the park bench at Hyde Park. He was just getting over from delirium tremens, and he said to himself, "I'm just a devil. I will to become a saint." That was easy to say, but some more effort was required. But at any rate, there was the will. And this alcoholic woman, she came to me, I said, "Listen, you love alcohol more than you love anything else in all the world. You'll never get rid of alcohol until you find something else you love more. You cannot push out alcoholism. You've got to crowd it out by bringing in another affection, an expulsive affection." So I spoke to her for an hour and a half on the love of our Lord, particularly his crucifixion. And I said, "Now it's up to you to decide whether or not you love the Lord more than you love alcohol." She made an act of will. But that is not the end. Though there is an area of freedom, though an act of the will is necessary, there must always be, for the cure of a drunkard or an alcoholic, there must always be the intervention of an outside and divine power and strength. The eye does not supply its own light. The ear does not supply its own harmony, nor the stomach its own food. And it's easy for man to go downward. He just merely needs to let himself go. But to pull himself up, he needs some outside strength. And that comes from God. And the moment that there is the conjunction of this act of will, along with this power, which is gratis, and therefore called grace, then begins the recovery. But with a certain condition, which we will mention. If, for example, I had a ball in my hand, and I rolled it across the stage, threw it across the stage, it would go in a straight line. unless it were diverted by a superior power. Now, an alcoholic is going in the direction of complete dereliction unless there's a superior power that diverts him. When our blessed Lord therefore came to the paralyzed man who for 38 years had been on his bed, our Lord said to him, "Arise, take up thy bed and walk." Arise? How could he arise after he had said, "Wilt thou be made whole"? That was the trouble with him. He could not arise. But it made sense because our blessed Lord was saying, "Of and by yourself you cannot, but with the power that I give you, you can. Arise, take up thy bed." No relapse, no going back to this, and walk. Depend on yourself. No outside support. This power will come to all men. But this is what is often forgotten in the cure. When one is addicted to any vice, and particularly this, the cure never comes without passing through an additional crisis in which it would seem that there is a summary of all the temptations of the past life and all of the temptations that one would have even to the crack of doom. That was the case with Matt. The week after Matt took the pledge, he said to his mother, "I can't stand this anymore." He went down to the saloon, and they all offered him a drink. He almost dropped dead when he ordered seltzer water. Did you ever hear what W.C. Fields once said when he was asked if he wanted soda water in his alcohol? He said, "I can't stand the noise." And Matt ran out of the saloon, and he was impelled to go back. And Matt said that he never had a passion for alcohol as he did that night. And though a church was closed, he went and threw himself on a church step. And he prayed there for 4 hours, and finally it passed. He never was tempted again. And Pat used to get up at 2 o'clock in the morning and pray. Slept on a wooden bed, did all manner of penances, and when he died at the age of 69, the Irish Independent of Dublin said, "An unknown man dropped dead on Granby Street yesterday." But everybody today knows that unknown man, Matt Talbot, who one day will be the patron saint of all alcoholics. But he passed through the crisis. And so with Percy, he went into church and he couldn't stand it anymore, and he ran down the middle aisle. And then he said he felt as if he were tearing out his own heart as he turned around and knelt for a blessing. And this alcoholic woman told me that she found some alcohol in one of the bottles in her museum room. And she said she wanted that more than she ever wanted anything else in all her life. And she was about to take it and she heard a voice saying, "You love this more than me?" And she struggled with it and prayed and fought. She spent the rest of her life taking care of drunkards, not just alcoholics, the poorest of God's poor. There are no hopeless cases in any order, in any field, in any sin. What makes for hopelessness is telling people that they're under an impulsion and they have no responsibility for the cure and that they can do nothing. They can do something. Every human being in the world is an altar. And on that altar of self, not goats and bullocks and sheep are sacrificed, but our vices and our concupiscences, our excesses and our indulgences, and our love of alcohol. All of these are immolated on that altar. And a man begins to be free when he knows how to make that immolation. Excuse me, I was looking at the clock to see if I had time. And to all the alcoholics in the world, it's worth remembering that atonement had to be made for alcoholism because it is a sin. There is responsibility. And he who came on this earth to redeem the world took upon himself the sins of the alcoholic, and for all of their excesses, he uttered from the cross the words, "I thirst. I thirst to be thirsted for by the drunkards and by the alcoholics who hear my words. If any man thirsts, let him come to me and drink."
1: This concludes today's episode, Drunkards and Alcoholics. 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

0: Hello, I'm Father Mitch Packwell, and welcome to EWTN Live, where we bring you guests from around the world. Our guest tonight is an entrepreneur, a Catholic philanthropist, and a longtime friend of the network, and a longtime friend of mine as well. He's here to discuss how the Catholic faith changed his life and his business practices, and the ripple effect that faith-based investments can have on people and institutions in order to expand the reach of the gospel. So please welcome tonight's guest, Mr. Tom Monahan. Tom, it's so good to see you
1: here. Good to see you again, Father.
0: How long has it been since you've been here at the network?
1: Well, I didn't have any gray hair. It had to be about 25
0: 2 years ago? No. Yeah, 20. Well, because I remember you appeared here in 87.
1: 87?
0: Yeah. So it might even be longer than 25 years.
1: Yeah, I was on the show twice with Mother.
0: Yes. So then it's over 25 years. Yeah. It's good to have you back. Sorry she can't be here with us.
1: She's with us.
0: Yeah, that's true. Always makes me nervous to think about that. So, you know, you have done well, but especially you did well in Domino's Pizza, right?
1: Yeah, good days and bad days, I was very fortunate.
0: Yeah, and you haven't worked with Domino's in quite some time now, right?
1: I sold the company in 1998.
0: Mm-hmm. What have you been doing with your time since you stopped making pizza?
1: Well, I started the Catholic University, and I run the Goddess less and less as time goes by, and the law school. And most of the other things I was doing, they phased out there on their own. Mother Assumpta, the sisters. Mm-hmm.
0: This is one of the things that has been interesting. You know, starting a university is not something that you just do as a hobby. First of all, tell us what university it is.
1: Well, it's Ave Maria University. Mm-hmm. Started out in Michigan, and we couldn't get zoning where we wanted to build the campus, so we moved to Florida, outside of Naples, and it was quite a bloodbath moving from Michigan to Florida because the faculty did not want to move.
0: Yeah. But the faculty that are there now must like Florida, no?
1: Oh, sure. Yeah.
0: Yeah.
1: Oh, yeah.
0: Yeah.
1: That's one of the reasons I moved there, because I thought it would be one of the easiest places to attract top faculty to. Because it has the second best weather in the country, next to San Diego.
0: Yeah, that's San
1: true.
0: Diego is
1: what they say.
0: Really the super wet.
1: Well, when I was in San Diego, I didn't think it was so great. That was boot camp in the Marine Corps many years ago.
0: When you were in boot camp, you probably weren't thinking so much about the weather. You had other things to, unless it was raining on you, which is rare.
1: Yeah.
0: But what's the purpose of starting Ave Maria?
1: Well, I thought there was a need. Everything in Catholic higher education seemed to be falling apart. The catechisms were terrible. When the nuns took the habits off, they left the classrooms, and a lot of the schools closed, or they did whatever they had to do to survive. And then at the higher education level, it was started with the Land O'Lakes Conference, almost none of the Catholic schools were faithful to the teachings of the Church.
0: Yeah, there was a lot of folks don't understand, but back that whole Land O'Lakes Conference, back what, in 69, had been preceded by a decision from the Supreme Court that all of the colleges started by religious orders had to reduce the number of members of their order that were on the Board of Trustees.
1: Oh, I didn't know that.
0: Yeah, it was a Supreme Court decision back in 66. Really? It was a case that came from Maryland. And so basically it was, or if they didn't remove the percentage, they could have one-third of the board could be from the founding order.
1: Really?
0: Oh, yeah. And if they didn't do that, then the students going to those schools would not get federal money. Mm-hmm. The schools could not get any federal money. And the big issue was something you may have used, namely the GI Bill.
1: If I had the GI Bill, I'd be an architect today.
0: Yeah.
1: I was between Korea and Vietnam, so it wasn't available to me. It became available later, but by that time, I was head over heels and dead in the pizza business and married with a baby, and so I was stuck in the pizza business.
0: Yeah. Well, in the 60s, the GI Bill was a big concern. They weren't worried about, government, financing of research or something. The Catholic schools didn't get that much from it, but they were worried about the GI Bill, so they had to adapt. And that was why they confiscated the universities from the Catholic orders that started them. Mm-hmm. And then they adapted after that to try to, deal with the government regulations.
1: And one of the people that signed that document, the Land O'Lakes, was Monsignor McCarran.
0: Is that right?
1: Yeah.
0: I didn't know that.
1: I didn't know that.
0: Yeah. Well, the Ave Maria did not sign the Land O'Lakes document, did they?
1: No, we would be the last one to do that.
0: Yes, yeah. What do you see as the goal of Ave Maria?
1: Well, my goal is to be a beacon for other Catholic schools, to show that being faithful to the teaching of the Church would lead to success, mm-hmm. because they were just basically caving into the culture.
0: Yeah. And one of the things, because I was on the board there with you back some years ago, a couple decades ago now, but you didn't just build a college, you built a whole town.
1: Right, the town of Ave Maria.
0: Mm-hmm. And one of the distinctive elements is that the very geographical center of the town is the church, the chapel for the university. Mm-hmm. That says something. It's dedicated to Our Lady, right?
1: Right. Yeah, that was, I got to practice my favorite hobby, architecture.
0: Yeah?
1: And I designed that church.
0: Okay. Yeah. Well, it's a beautiful church. And it really does.
1: I kind of ran out of money, or it'd be a lot nicer.
0: That sometimes, you're not the first one to have this. That's why it took a few hundred years to build some of the cathedrals in Europe. I mean, Notre Dame and all those, they didn't do it overnight.
1: Yeah, the one in Barcelona.
0: Yeah, the one in Barcelona, still working on it. I think you're saying something by having the chapel at the center of the whole town and the university integrated into this town. How would you have put the reason for you to do that?
1: Well, I looked at a lot of churches in Europe, and Siena was the closest thing to get the feel, because the the buildings were all around the piazza with the church in the middle. And it's 108 feet tall. That's about the same height as St. Patrick's in New York.
0: Uh-huh.
1: Not counting the steeples, of course.
0: Right. So, go ahead.
1: Yeah, we wanted height, and because I think they wanted it to reach towards heaven.
0: Well, that was always the purpose of the European cathedrals. The medieval cathedrals were always reaching up towards they point toward heaven. And that does too. When you're inside, the attention takes you up to give you that heavenly perspective.
1: The only problem is they get a lot of hurricanes down there, and so we had to put about 5 foot thick foundation under the slab under the whole thing, like a ballast, because it's like a huge sail.
0: Yeah, right. Have you had any trouble with the hurricanes?
1: Oh, no, not the way that's built.
0: Okay. Yeah, so it so worked. The engineering and the architecture figured that out. Now, how is the university doing at this stage? How would you see the development of the school itself? How is that going?
1: Well, we had a lot of learning experiences going along. Since Mark Mindendorf, our new dean and president, came, it's been miraculously successful.
0: Yes,
1: he came out of Augusta Institute, and had been when he was in the corporate world, he was one of our early benefactors.
0: Is that right?
1: They founded Lighthouse, and they merged it with Augusta Institute.
0: Mm-hmm. One of the things that was a goal, I remember we discussed this on when I was on the board years ago, keeping an academic excellence and a Catholic identity in close ties with each other. How's that developing?
1: Oh, that's doing well. Of course, theology has always been our flagship. We have Father Matthew Lamb.
0: Yes, fine scholar.
1: Oh, yeah. And so we had a PhD in theology right off the bat. Mm-hmm. And we've had hundreds and hundreds of people all over the country teaching at seminaries and Catholic schools. And now we've had a master's in philosophy, and we plan on doing a PhD in theology, too. I mean, philosophy also. Mm-hmm. And we have a strong core curriculum. And our priority is vocations. We think that we can have more vocations than any school in the country.
0: Mm-hmm.
1: And staying at a small size, like 1,500 is our maximum.
0: So 1,500 students at the school, the whole university?
1: Undergrad.
0: And how about grad students?
1: Well, there's about, I'd say about 250.
0: 250.
1: And plus the law school is a separate entity, and that's another 350, 400.
0: Yeah. And when you say that you have a priority on encouraging vocations, what can the university do to help facilitate those vocations?
1: Well, first of all, it's the kind of students we recruit. We're mm-hmm. very selective, and we want serious Catholics, and that's a starting point.
0: Mm-hmm.
1: You have something to work with. Mm-hmm. And if they have a vocation, we want to have all the resources to foster that.
0: Mm-hmm.
1: And it's women, too.
0: Yeah, right. No, this is one of the real, deficiencies in the church today. There aren't nearly enough women's vocations. The role of the sisters in the mm-hmm. church is something that is truly important. Their contribution is something absolutely.
1: Well, you're familiar with Mother Something Long.
0: I've had her on the show. It's been a while, but yeah.
1: She's really something.
0: Yeah.
1: And we brought her to Ann Arbor with three other sisters, and they started the Sisters of Mary, Mother of the Eucharist, and now they've got sisters teaching all over the country.
0: Yeah, it started off with the four of them.
1: Right.
0: That was what, about 98, 97?
1: About then.
0: Yeah, right around then.
1: Somewhere.
0: And now they're up to well over 150, isn't it?
1: Yes.
0: Maybe even more.
1: It's still growing.
0: Yeah, it is.
1: My mother retired, but of course she's well in her 90s and she's still pretty active.
0: I know. It's. I've often pointed out to people that the group that has the greatest longevity in our society are nuns. And then the second group would be single women who are not nuns. They have the second longest.
1: Hmm.
0: Then married women. And then married men. and single men are short. And, you know, when I think about that, I've come to the conclusion that apparently women add a few years to our life, and we take a few years off of theirs.
1: Maybe more than a few.
0: I'll leave that up to the actuarials at the insurance company, but that seems to be the case. But the role of women religious is important. And certainly one of the problems I hear about, I don't know if you do from Mother Sumpta and the other folks at Ave, a lot of times parents discourage their children from any religious vocation, but especially their daughters from being nuns.
1: And I hope not with the kind of girls that we attract.
0: That's good. That's good.
1: We try to be very selective. We're not interested in mediocre Catholics.
0: Right.
1: Some people say, well, you can convert them, but I'd rather take good Catholics and make them saints rather than take bad Catholics. Try to make them good Catholics.
0: See, and I think that's always a tension. Do you try to win people over, or do you try to train those who are best so that as they spread out, they have that influence?
1: Well, we're not a reform school. We're a finishing school.
0: Okay. And I think knowing that is an important part of setting your identity as a school, that, you know, this is not, we're not here to evangelize people that don't know anything. We're here to finish off the good education in the faith people already have.
1: Yeah, you know, it's so natural to grow. Everybody wants growth. How many students do you have? To me, it's the quality of the students. Hillsdale is the perfect example. And we're the Catholic Hillsdale we're trying to be. Someday they'll brag that they're the secular Ave Maria.
0: I can only hope. I can only hope. But having that kind of excellence of education, that kind of impact, is a very key.

0: Everybody had to take Latin when they started, but that didn't go over too well. A lot of people did everything, but they had to take their other stuff and then transferred out because they didn't want to, because they had to take Latin before they graduated. Maybe we'll bring it back.
1: Yeah.
0: We're turning down this year 71% of our applicants.
1: Really?
0: That's the lowest acceptance rate of any Newman Guide school. By far.
1: So that means that people who apply, 71% don't make it.
0: That's right. Not accepted.
1: Mm-hmm.
0: Now, when we started, we couldn't do that.
1: No.
0: And now we can.
1: No.
0: I mean, Mark has done a fantastic job of just raising the level of the faculty and strengthening the core curriculum. And we got outstanding provost and Roger Nutt.
1: Mm-hmm.
0: Who came out of he's a convert, but he went to Franciscan for his master's in theology and then went to Rome for his PhD.
1: Mm-hmm. Yeah.
0: He's quite a Thomas theologian now.
1: See, that's, all of this adds up. And, the students, here's one of the questions, too. If they have this core curriculum, this, getting the basics of Western civilization, which is in a lot of schools very controversial.
0: Mm-hmm.
1: A lot of schools don't want you to read certain literature. They're frequently enough, they don't even like you to study good grammar. This is,
0: well, we do better than that. We have a course on full-time motherhood.
1: Is that right?
0: You talk about non-political.
1: Yeah. That would be politically very incorrect in plenty of places. But, but even to study Shakespeare gets reduced to arguments of the politically correct. Well, he's an old white man. To use such an argument.
0: Well, we have an outstanding Shakespeare program. We put on
1: the
0: program every year.
1: And people don't realize how important that is. They perform the plays at the school?
0: Oh, yeah.
1: Yeah,
0: mm-hmm.
1: That's excellent. Yeah. Excellent.
0: Might be the best in the country. Certainly one of the best.
1: Yeah, we used to have a theater that did that in Alabama, but I don't think they do anymore. So that's going well. And
0: when I was in business, I looked at thousands and thousands of resumes, and I didn't even, I wanted liberal arts students, not business students.
1: Is that right? Why is that?
0: Because they were more flexible, they could think more, they were just better employees, just from experience.
1: Mm-hmm. So that was one of the questions I was leading to. People, spend a lot of money to go to college these days. First of all, in terms of tuition cost, is that competitive?
0: Yeah, we're about high 20s.
1: High 20s?
0: Mm-hmm.
1: That's very good. That's very,
0: And we don't have grade inflation.
1: Yeah, you don't?
0: No, 50% of the grades given in college in the United States are A's.
1: Yes, 50%. I know. I heard a comment just a couple nights ago on a news show that Harvard University is offering a course in remedial mathematics, but they're giving the students all A's. I said, well, do they know math or don't they? This would be crazy.
0: Well, that's another thing. We don't have tenure.
1: You don't have tenure either.
0: No.
1: Yeah. Well, that,
0: and we're working, we're in the process of getting rid of federal funding.
1: Is that
0: we
1: right?
0: We should have never had it in the first place.
1: Mm-hmm.
0: But I didn't understand. With a school that's as spiritual as we are, we're going to be a big target. We're the school the devil hates the most. That's our number one goal.
1: That I see. So
0: we're going to get attacked.
1: Yeah, so you like picking your enemies, and going to the top.
0: But Our Lady's stronger.
1: Yes, absolutely. Well, you know, St. John

0: wrote in his epistle that the one who is within us, Christ, is stronger than the spirit that's in the world. So, you know, that you have to depend on that. But you also have to have some clever people to deal with that, you know, the forces of evil that are against it. But one of my questions is, with, you know, this is more than competitive tuition. Where I went to grad school, the tuition is over $80,000 a year.
1: Really?
0: Oh, yeah. Not when I was there.
1: For undergrad or grad?
0: I think for everything, for undergrad.
1: Wow.
0: $80,000 a year. When I was in grad school, it was $4,000 a year.
1: Wow. And half of the Catholic schools from that were open in the 60s are closed now.
0: Is that right?
1: Yeah. Like Michigan, we had 8, and now we got 3.
0: Is that right?
1: In my home state.
0: Yeah, I didn't know that.
1: Yeah.
0: Well, how is it then, you know, in terms of, say, for the undergrads, how are their job prospects? Because people pay even $20,000 a year for 4 years is a significant amount of money.
1: Mm-hmm.
0: And, you know, when they graduate, do they find work? Or are they going on to graduate school? What would be the
1: general pattern? A lot of our students are going on to graduate school, but I couldn't give you the numbers on that. But I would say we're doing pretty good in hiring. I know the law school is doing well. They do much better than the average, even though we're a relatively new school.
0: Mm-hmm. Well, let's go to the law school. This is a law school. It's for people who already graduated.
1: Right.
0: 3-year program, right?
1: Yes.
0: Yeah. Tell us a little bit about the law school. What makes them so distinctive as a law school?
1: That's an easy question to answer.
0: Yeah.
1: In the first place, when we started, there was only one conservative law school in the country. So they say 97% of law school faculty are Democrats or worse.
0: Mm-hmm.
1: It's a very liberal part of higher education.
0: Mm-hmm.
1: And the only school that wasn't liberal was Regent.
0: Which
1: one? Pat Robertson School.
0: Oh, okay.
1: Yeah. There's several since Liberty has a law school.
0: Mm-hmm.
1: Brigham Young has a law school, and they're conservative.
0: Mm-hmm.
1: And us, that's probably it. Maybe George Washington a little bit, but they're all liberal. And every year we're listed as the number one conservative law school in the country.
0: Mm-hmm.
1: Every year we're named the number one law school for devout students in the country.
0: Mm-hmm.
1: And the Newman Guide just came out with ranking grad schools. They're always just undergrad. And we're the only law school of 29 Catholic law schools in the United States that's in the Newman Guide. So.
0: And
1: some
0: of
1: the reasons why we're distinctive.
0: Well, yeah, and one of the things with the Newman Guide, so folks understand, this is named after Cardinal Newman,
1: yes.
0: John Henry Cardinal Newman, and this is a guide for Catholic schools that are maintaining a strong Catholic identity.
1: Right. They started by Patrick Riley, who's still running it. And they evaluate all the Catholics. There's about 230 left. They're getting less every year. And because they can't compete with the public schools because they caved into the culture. They don't really stand for anything.
0: Mm-hmm.
1: And their tuition is really high.
0: Yeah.
1: So they evaluate all the Catholic schools, 230 schools. Only 15 in the United States are in the Newman Guide.
0: Mm-hmm.
1: Like us, Franciscan, Dallas, Benedictine, Christian and Thomas Aquinas,
0: mm-hmm.
1: of Belmont Abbey, and a few small ones like Thomas More.
0: Magdalen College.
1: Yeah.
0: Yeah.
1: They got it. They shouldn't have closed, but they borrowed too much money and couldn't pay it back.
0: Yeah, finances are tough, but it's especially if you don't charge $80,000 a year.
1: Mm-hmm.
0: But you know, with the law school, one of the things that I remember learning about law schools is that back in the time of World War I, the a man named Roscoe was the head of the law school at Harvard, and they switched. And this was, I think this is one of the things that makes a law school, you know, conservative or liberal, or like say worse. One of the things that he did was forbid the teaching of the text of the Constitution in the constitutional law class.
1: Really? How could you teach constitutional law without the Constitution?
0: Now, there's an interesting question. How do you teach constitutional law without teaching the, you know, and in fact, in before Roscoe, law students had to memorize the Constitution. They had to know it by heart.
1: Really?
0: And that so they really could practice. Well, what he did is that instead of looking at the text of the Constitution, they study individual cases. So they'll read the law cases, and they'll go from one case to another. But you don't get the whole picture. You get this issue. So, for instance, former President Barack Obama said that when he taught constitutional law at the University of Chicago, the linchpin of his course was Roe versus Wade decision. They focused on that decision, not on the principles of law. As such, and they try to learn
1: Chicago's
0: principles.
1: A top school.
0: Yeah, and they try to learn principles from those individual cases. Whereas the traditional way had been study the Constitution, then look at the cases. You know, they do the cases and then go to the Constitution, different perspective. So this is one of the things they did differently. And I spoke at the law school some a few years ago.
1: You got an honorary degree there.
0: Yeah, doctoral law degree. I
1: gave a good
0: still,
1: talk.
0: You know, thanks. I still haven't passed the bar.
1: You're right.
0: At least not that bar. But but it's... that's one of the things that makes it what it is, that you study the basic principle, the text, you know the Constitution, then you deal with cases.
1: Well, when we were starting the law school, we got the top legal Catholic minds together. So Justice Scalia was one of them.
0: Yes.
1: And he brought his clerk with him, and now she's on the Supreme Court.
0: Oh, is that right?
1: but he insisted that he pounded the table. No ice cream courses. No ice cream courses. He was adamant.
0: Yeah,
1: and so we got in trouble with the ABA, and they found that we were as rigorous, our curriculum was as rigorous as any law school in the country.
0: Yeah, that's good. We have to take a little break, but we'll come back in just a couple of minutes. And if you want to learn more about Ave Maria University and Ave Maria School of Law, as well as Ave Maria Radio and Legatus, go to the Ave Maria Foundation. AveMariaFoundation.org. All of lots of information on each of those great institutions. Talking with an old friend, Tom Monahan, who is not only the founder of Domino's Pizza, but also of a university and its law school and of another organization called Legatus, which we'll talk about in a little minute. But Tom also had a good friendship with Mother Angelica.
1: Oh, yes.
0: Yeah, you got to know Mother.
1: I told her temper a few times, too.
0: You got, she showed her temper to you? How, well, she only did that with people she really hated or people she really liked.
1: She did not.
0: But she had the force. So she was never with the lukewarm that way. She only with the hot and the cold. I think that you were one of the people that she really, I know she liked you.
1: Well, she was a big hero of mine.
0: Yeah.
1: I felt she brought more people into the church and kept them in the church than anybody in history, in American history.
0: I've oftentimes thought that when they write the history of American Catholicism in the future, they're going to have to include a chapter on Mother Angelica.
1: I agree.
0: Because it's the network and everything has just been amazing. But we've got a clip of you back when you're here and back in 1987. That's been a minute now. And let's take a look at that when it was Mother Angelica live. And you were showing Mother how to make a pizza. Let's take a look.
2: Okay, you ready to go? I know, you're surprised, aren't you? I ask him to, I can never figure out how they do all this twirly stuff. And so you want to see my apron? Here. It says Mamma Mia. And it's got the good old Italian flag here. And anyway, he's going to make a pizza for you. And this is our first cooking class, so please watch. You may never have another one.
3: You want me to do one?
2: And then I want you to do one.
3: And then you're going to do
2: me?
3: It the same way I did it. What'd you put the apron on?
2: Well, I don't know.
3: The first thing is you got to push the dough down on the edge.
2: You don't use a rolling pin.
3: Oh, no. That pinches the edges too much and it makes it
2: then
3: crust.
2: Then you what?
3: You leave it in the center because
2: yeah.
3: Stretch it a little like this, and then watch out. Okay. Now the trick here is every time you slap it, you turn it about a sixth of a turn, because
2: yeah.
3: You just go the
2: oh,
3: same way.
2: It
3: gets like a football. Oh yes, every time I hit, and I got my hips into it, so it's not just my hands.
2: What is your hip?
3: Huh? Well, that's important.
2: Your hip is important.
3: Yeah. Just like in any sport. You flip it around like this. And like, huh?
2: You want me to do that? Oh, my Lord.
3: Let me put it on the screen, which you bake it on.
2: You got it bigger than the screen.
3: Well, it shrinks. See, I know what I'm doing. But then I've only done about a million of these.
2: Okay. Smells great.
3: Yeah. Our first store in Ypsilanti was the busiest pizzeria in the country.
2: Really?
3: Mm-hmm. We had about 4,500 pizzas a week.
2: Wow. Okay. I wonder if you can do it. Now what?
3: I'm making a mess here.
2: Okay,
3: but you'll get the sauce about a half an inch from the edge. And you have to be very delicate with the sauce because it's you want it the right thickness. If it's too thick, and this is a very important part of making the pizzas, if it's too thick, it's overpowering. If it's too thin, you got a bland pizza. So it's a very delicate motion.
2: It smells great.
3: And the cheese.
2: Oy.
3: That we call that yellow gold. That's it represents about half the cost of a pizza.
2: The cheese?
3: Mm-hmm. And pepperoni, I'd say about 75% of the pizzas have pepperoni on it. It's the most popular item, and probably my favorite. I never order a pizza without pepperoni except on Friday. I'm still one of those Catholics that don't eat meat on Friday. How about you? Do you?
2: No, we don't eat meat on Friday. You put ham on it?
3: No ham.
2: Look at that. And mushrooms?
3: Mushrooms, yeah, fresh mushrooms. Little green pepper, that's for color. We sell a lot of these on St. Patrick's Day.
2: Oh, really?
3: No onions, that's the pearls of cooking. And there's a pizza. In about 7 minutes, that would be ready for delivery.
2: And then you got to cook it, though.
3: Oh, yeah.
2: How long did that take?
3: That takes about, as I say, about 7 minutes, 6 to 7 minutes. Okay, now it's your turn.
2: I didn't bargain for this.
3: Okay, lots of flour in there. So that's good.
2: You go like this?
3: Yep. With your fingers.
2: This is easy.
3: Well, you're a good teacher.
2: Now what?
3: Slap.
2: I go like this?
3: Yeah, that's right.
2: Oh, God, I don't know what I'm going to do when I throw it. I don't have the hips for it.
3: Well,
2: now
3: I can't
2: what?
3: Tell without having it.
2: It's not growing, like yours did.
3: Well, you gotta get your hips.
2: It's getting dumber. Something's gone wrong. What happens if I throw it?
3: It comes down.
4: Well, here it goes. This is not how you do it, folks, but believe me, somehow it's all getting stuck together.
0: That's almost 40 years ago.
1: Wow. Yeah.
0: Time goes by. Yeah, 39 years ago. Yeah. You know, when I see that, I can't help but think of the episode of I Love Lucy when she tried to make pizza. I don't remember. That was one of the
1: old... I don't remember, but I probably saw it.
0: And what's funny is that Mother had never seen Lucy. They didn't watch TV at the convent. So she had never seen the Lucy shows until after she was bedridden.
1: Oh.
0: And somebody got her the DVDs of those old shows. And it was all first time for her. So she would see that story of the Lucy making pizza. And there she is. Now, this is something that, you know, where you made your financial success, your success in the business world, and you made a fairly big impact on the pizza industry.
1: Well, and particularly the delivery.
0: Yeah, exactly.
1: That was the first one to focus on delivery.
0: Yes.
1: It was the hardest part of the business. I figured if I could figure out that, I'll be all right, because nobody could do it. The peaks and valleys are so dramatic, and they didn't have the kinds of ovens to do it. You know, you use standard bake ovens, and every time you open up the door, you're opening up one whole wall of the oven. So the next thing you know is you're going from 7 minutes to bake a pizza to 30 minutes just to bake it, because you're losing all the heat. You got to pop the bubbles and clean it out from all the soot and turn the pizzas, and the doors open all the time.
0: So we came up
1: with a conveyor oven.
0: Oh, is that it?
1: And that stayed at 6-7 minutes, no matter how busy I got.
0: Okay. So that you invent that yourself?
1: Well, I stole it from another idea. They were using them in a factory to heat parts after they painted them.
0: Okay.
1: And that's where I got to. And it was infrared.
0: Okay. Well, you know, so you made this impact, and this is no small issue, because something that you did and that now you're trying to teach others to do is incorporate your Catholic faith in business. A lot of people will make a whole separation that here is business and this is church over here. You make a compartment, and there's no impact from what you do at church to what you do in your business. It's two different things. Mm. Family is over here, you know, and none of these parts make. You started an organization called Legatus to help see ways that we can bring the business and the faith together. Tell us about Legatus.
1: Well, I wanted to get together the lay people who I thought were the most proven leaders in the church, and I think that's largely businessmen. There's, you know, the professors and the academics have maybe higher IQs, the lawyers are more articulate, but the guys that run a business, they get things done. And I felt that we should get them together and to inspire each other to be better Catholics. And in the process, learn more about the church, bring in the top speakers like you spoke at many Legatus chapters. George Weigel would go to any chapter anywhere in the country and ask them for only $1,000. But it was the kind of audience that you want to speak to, because they can make a difference.
0: Yeah.
1: And that's really what's happened. We got about 90-some chapters, about 6,000 members, and And it's not for everybody. You have to meet certain financial requirements. Mm-hmm. You have to.
0: This isn't like a small business bureau. This is people who have made, you know, an impact in somewhat larger business areas, but to show they have that leadership skill, that seems to be part of the criteria.
1: And bringing like people together. Mm-hmm. If you're running a couple hundred million dollar company, you don't want to be sitting next to a guy that operates a gas station. You wouldn't have a lot in common. Mm-hmm. So they want to be with their peers, and they can all learn from each other.
0: Yeah.
1: And we have a big convention every year. We have the who's who of the Catholic world, and they say it's the ultimate Catholic pep rally. We've been doing that every year. And we started this 87, same year.
0: There's a pizza store.
1: It was right after I met the Pope the first time. I was at his private mass, and uh-huh. and I just got the idea that there ought to be an organization like this, and that's all I could think about for months. And we put it together. We designed the structure of the meetings. It starts out with a rosary, the confessions available, a mass, and a cocktail. I didn't have a cocktail session in there because I didn't think we had time. We just went from mass to dinner to the speaker, mm-hmm. and because I didn't want people to be there all night. But I haven't found anybody yet that wanted to skip the cocktail session. So we have that, too.
0: It is so a Catholic organization. So
1: a lot of Irishmen.
0: But it does work that way, that there's prayer and mass confession available.
1: And every chapter has a chaplain.
0: Mm-hmm. Mm-hmm.
1: And so they have access to the chaplain, and so that's another advantage.
0: Yeah.
1: Because you'll often get to know a priest that well.
0: The meetings are on a weekday, so you don't want to stay out real late and real long, but you try to make these impacts the best you can.
1: Yeah, they're Tuesday, Wednesday, or Thursday.
0: Mm-hmm.
1: And one reason I want to do it in the middle of the week, I want to get people the idea that if you go to Mass during the week, it's not going to kill you.
0: Yeah.
1: So I think the ultimate idea for any Catholic is to be a daily communicant.
0: Yep.
1: Everybody should be. That should be a goal, I think.
0: That well, you and Pope Pius X, that was one of his goals as well, and it's an important one. And certainly Sunday Mass and Communion, but weekdays are also important because there's a lot that goes on that we need to bring to our Lord. One last thing that I also want to mention, we just have a few minutes left, but you had the same or similar concerns about how people invest. You wanted also to help them to come up with ways that invest in Catholic ways, a Catholic perspective on investment. What did you want to accomplish with that?
1: Well, that was mutual funds.
0: Mutual funds,
1: and,
0: right.
1: A friend of mine, George Schwartz, who's a real leader in investment, stock picking and everything, asked him to do that. And I, we call it a pro-life mutual fund. So anything that promotes from abortion is ruled out, like pharmaceutical companies. And so still, despite the a lot of companies don't qualify, they still do quite well.
0: Yeah, I was going to say that, if you, that would be a question that people might have. I think we did a show on that once some years ago. Some of the people from the investment part were here, and we talked about this. And the question is, if you limit yourself to investing in companies that only have Catholic values, how can you make any money? I mean, is that lucrative? And people are afraid to take that leap that, ethical considerations may hurt my bottom line. How did that turn out?
1: Well, most of the violators are huge companies, mm-hmm. and they're and a lot of the mid-sized and smaller companies are clean on that.
0: Yes, right, right.
1: And they just hire really top-notch people, and it's really it's a vocation for them. The whole mm-hmm. family's involved in it, the whole Schwartz family, mm-hmm. and they they've got over $4 billion in invested now.
0: Is that right? Yeah. And they're doing better, worse, the same as the other mutual funds?
1: I think by and large better. Mm-hmm. There are certain times when the a lot of the high-tech stocks are up, like Apple and Microsoft, and some of those they're violators.
0: Mm-hmm.
1: And you know, they contribute to Planned Parenthood or some.
0: They do. And it seems that they're very committed to reducing the size of the population of the planet.
1: Mm-hmm.
0: You know, which is actually turning into a crisis.
1: Mm-hmm.
0: You know, where places like China are having rapid decrease of population,
1: especially women, especially girls.
0: Oh yeah, well they aborted them.
1: Yeah,
0: they aborted them. But without girls, boys don't have a woman to marry. That's the way I learned biology years ago, and so their population is mm-hmm. you know, something like about a less than a fifth of replacement level. And Russia's going down, Japan is declining, South Korea is declining, we don't know North Korea. But this is a global problem. And, you know, to invest in companies that have that Catholic perspective is also a concern for the future. And I think that's an important part of all this.
1: Well, the idea of starting that fund, too, is to get companies to think twice before they give the Planned Parenthood or support abortion in any way.
0: We have one question from our studio audience. Sir, where are you from?
5: Yes, Father. Thank you. I'm Gregory from Coronado to Hoover, Alabama now.
0: Well, good to have you here in Alabama. Well,
5: thank you.
0: What's your question?
5: I have a question for Tom. Tom, thank you for being here this evening. I'm looking for or asking for advice as a leader of a business or a company that employs non-Catholics, non-Christians, or a wide variety of people. How do you lead or attract new employees while living your Catholic faith?
0: Especially in Alabama, where Catholics are only 3% of the population.
1: Well, I'm sure it's bigger than that now, but it was about 1%.
0: Yeah,
1: it's growing.
0: So we have another minute or so, a minute and a half. So what do you do to encourage that?
1: Well, I think even here, when I was Mother Angelica years ago, she had people working here that weren't Catholic.
0: Right. The majority.
1: you have to do it.
0: Yeah.
1: You have to do it. Well, and Ave Maria and the guys, the law school, we don't hire any non-Catholics.
0: Mm-hmm.
1: We don't even hire mediocre Catholics.
0: Mm-hmm. Yeah, and this is something. When you do hire, like in a place like Alabama, which is a very small Catholic population, you can't force them to become Catholic or anything. Mm-hmm. No, that's out of the question. But you can set a Catholic
1: tone. You can set an
0: tone.
1: Example, sure.
0: Yeah.
1: Well, I did that, and I tried to do that in Domino's. And it helps when you're a private company. We were a private company. And so I could get away with things that I didn't have to worry about investors or the media.
0: Or the government.
1: The stocks going up or down.
0: That would work. Yeah, I think setting a tone that shows respect.
1: And everybody knew I was Catholic.
0: Yeah.
1: Everybody in the company knew I was Catholic.
0: Sure.
1: And we said grace every time we had a public meal.
0: Mm-hmm.
1: And I even preached about... I don't care what religion you belong to, but belong to some of the religion, go to church.
0: Yes.
1: Because I saw so many of our young people in franchises doing well, and then next thing you know, they're getting divorced. And I know that people that go to church regularly the percentage drops way down.
0: It's, right. You can encourage that much.
1: Yeah.
0: I can remember the days when Howdy Doody even did that. You know, that was really a good thing. Yeah. They encouraged us to go to church. Yeah. Well, Tom, thank you for being here with us. Appreciate
1: fun.
0: It. Yeah, good. Oh. And want to give a blessing to you and our audience. May Almighty God bless you and keep you, the Father, the Son, and the Holy Spirit. And you can find out more about all these different great works that Tom has done by going to AveMariaFoundation.org. And we would appreciate if you remember to keep us every month between your gas bill, your electric bill, and your cable bill. 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
1: We'll look at this week in Catholic history with Kevin Schmiesing. 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
3: The next time we're struggling for self-control and not feeling particularly happy about it, we'll make it easier if we remind ourselves that we are training to become perfect in love.
5: When he came down from the mountain, great crowds followed him. And behold, a leper came to him and knelt before him.
6: Lord, if you will,
7: you can make me clean.
5: And he stretched out his hand and touched him.
6: I will be clean.
5: And immediately, his leprosy was cleansed.
6: See that you say nothing to anyone, but go. Show yourself to the priest and offer the gift that Moses commanded for a proof to the people.
5: As Jesus entered Capernaum, a centurion came forward to him, beseeching him.
8: Lord, my servant is lying paralyzed at home in terrible distress.
6: I will come and heal him.
8: Lord, I am not worthy to have you come under my roof, but only say the word, and my servant will be healed. For I am a man under authority, with soldiers under me. And I say to one, go, and he goes. And to another, come, and he comes. And to my slave, do this, and he does it.
5: When Jesus heard him, he marveled and said to those who followed him,
6: truly I say to you, not even in Israel have I found such faith.
9: It was 1955. I arrived 2 months early, weighing only 2 pounds. Babies that small rarely survived. Because of my premature birth, oxygen was needed to keep me alive. Unfortunately, it affected my vision. My parents believed God would take care of me. Despite limited vision, no hearing, and mobility issues, my parents loved me unconditionally. Some people can't cope with a premature infant. One lady took one look at me and asked my mother why she didn't have an abortion. My father threw her out of the house. An abortion? Never. My parents would not, could not, throw me away. Without any medical explanation, my hearing and nervous system developed normally.
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2: We are all shaped by mentors and guides in our lives, and that can include great professors who inspire and motivate us to new academic horizons. This week on Register Radio, we look at legendary Catholic professors with Notre Dame Law professor Sharif Gurgis. And then we talk to author Peggy Stanton about her new and timely book, The United Saints of America. Hello, I'm Matthew Bunsen, Vice President and Editorial Director of UWTN News and host of Register Radio. Joined, as always, here in D.C. by my co-host, Shannon Mullen, Editor-in-Chief of the National Catholic Register. How are you, Shannon?
3: Very well, Matthew. Good to be with you.
2: So I know that as we move toward another academic year across the country, the Register thought it might be worth taking a moment and reflecting on beloved Catholic professors.
3: Yes. We could come up with a long list of ills facing academia, higher ed today, wokeism, activism, censorship, rising tuition, and AI, a lot of angst surrounding AI, and rampant cheating. Let's throw that in too. But a great professor rises above all that and really can be a transformative presence on a college campus, and that's what this package of stories is all about.
2: And one of those professors is law professor Sharif Gurgis at the Notre Dame School of Law. He was inspired by a professor of his own, the legendary Professor Ravi George at Princeton University. And Professor Gurgis joins us now. Thank you so much for taking the time to be with us today.
4: Thank you for having me.
2: So I know that before joining Notre Dame, you had a remarkable and have had a remarkable career, including a law clerk to Supreme Court Justice Samuel Alito and D.C. Circuit Court Judge Thomas Griffin. For the record, you received a Ph.D. in philosophy at Princeton, a J.D. at Yale, a master's or B.Phil. In philosophy at Oxford as a Rhodes Scholar, and a bachelor's in philosophy at Princeton, summa cum laude. So I think you are eminently qualified to talk about professors, especially great professors. But let's start a little bit with you. What were some of the great motivating moments in your academic career where you thought to yourself, boy, I'd love to be just like that professor?
4: Well, I would start, I guess, with my experience with Ravi George as an undergrad. When I was taking his classes as an undergrad, I remember the first few lectures of his civil liberties class, which covers constitutional rights debates and the philosophical underpinnings of the different views on them, abortion, marriage, religious liberty, discrimination, equal protection, and so on. And I was completely captivated by the combination of the rigor with which he was able to present both sides and the clarity of his thought. And I thought that it made it so much easier for me as a student first encountering those issues to think through them in a systematic way. I saw people in a super progressive environment like Princeton changing their minds on those issues because he gave them the space and the material to think through them for themselves. And I was totally hooked. I was captivated. And you know, that set me on the track that ended where I am.
3: Yeah, our story, Professor, is written by Luke Larson. It's a really interesting piece. And he makes the point that there's kind of a family tree in academia where great professors inspire other professors. This has a long history in our church. And so I'm kind of curious, in your case with Professor George, in what way do you find your own teaching style has elements that you may have picked up from him?
4: Yeah, it definitely does. If you entered my classroom and entered his classroom within a year of each other, you'd notice them immediately. One thing is that he, especially when he's teaching a large lecture class like that, he really does make it a point to push students to come up with, and then if they can't do it, to articulate for them the very strongest arguments on both sides. Not because everything's relative and there's no truth about the matter, but because of his strong conviction, which I share, that by getting clear on the best arguments on both sides, you'll be in a better position to see the truth and to really own it and appropriate it for yourself. So that's a big part of it. And the way he carried that out, and I imitate to some extent, involves a little bit of theater. He's jumping up all around the room. He's darting here and there. He's calling on students. He's playing them off each other. He's having a ton of fun with it. He's thinking in real time in a way that grips you by the issues in something like the way you imagine he was first gripped by the issues. And in what I think of as a much inferior way, I try to have some of that in my own classroom and give people a sense of why these issues are difficult and why they're exciting and worth thinking through clearly. And then another piece of it is that when a student articulates a point, I try to articulate it back to them in as clear and concise a way as I'm able to, both to make sure that they understand that they're being heard and to help them clarify their own thinking as the discussion goes on.
2: So as you have evolved in your own fashion as a professor, what have been the biggest challenges? And looking back, how did these great professors prepare you for adapting to what is a very rapidly changing sort of technological and academic culture?
4: Yeah, well, some of those tech changes have not yet made a big dent in law school teaching, partly because, for example, evaluations mostly depend on a final exam that we can administer to them in person and have them do it under lockdown so that nothing else on their computer but the exam software works and so on. So AI has not been as much of an issue so far. But in general, I think their example has helped me to strike a balance between, on the one hand, being very forthright about my own views and defending my views even on very controversial topics in my scholarship, and being very open about that, and then also being willing to defend my views in the public square on those same issues in debates or op-eds or what have you. And then on the other hand, having a very sharp division of labor where in the classroom, my job is not to force my views on anybody, but to again, position them to see the arguments for the different views. And I think that the key that I have learned from them over time, because sometimes I've thought to myself, oh gosh, I just published an op-ed on this issue defending the Supreme Court's decision in Dobbs, for example, overruling Roe. And now I'm going to enter the classroom. Some of my students might have seen that. And how do I handle that? I think the key is just to be cheerfully, serenely confident in the different roles that I have in both of them. So not feeling sheepish to defend my view when I'm in the public square, and not feeling self-conscious about the fact that I just did that when I'm pushing students to think critically in the classroom.
3: Professor, you're making me think back to, did I have any cheerful professors? I'm trying to think. What would you say are some of the core attributes that make for a great professor?
4: Well, the biggest one is a completely unstinting devotion to the truth, to figuring out what the truth is, and to defending it as clearly and clear-headedly and honorably as you can, accepting, you know, following arguments where they lead, not fudging anything out of a desire for a cleaner rhetorical delivery of the bottom line that you want, and so on. And then to instill that love of the truth and dedication to it and integrity about it in your students by example and by pushing them in the classroom. You talked about academic lineage a little bit earlier. Professor George is, you know, the biggest mentor in my life. There are others. He himself was mentored by and learned a ton from John Finnis, his teacher at Oxford, who was a convert to Catholicism and spent decades at the University of Oxford and later at Notre Dame Law School as well. And that's the virtue that he always singles out in Finnis. Finnis is a genius, a towering intellect, put natural law theory on the map after a long, long period of contempt for it in academic settings, worked within the classical and Catholic intellectual traditions very powerfully. But the thing that most stood out to him about Finnis was Finnis's own dedication to the truth that shines through everything he does, through his teaching, through his scholarship. And I think that's the most important thing. And then the second is a kind of love for your students, a real desire for their good, which in that setting in particular involves a desire to instill in them the spirit of truth speaking and to help them find their own way to the truth. And, you know, if you've got those two things down, everything else follows.
2: Do you find, too, that over the last years, have the students changed? In other words, is it more difficult to teach today? Are students more afraid of potential cancel culture? Or how are they approaching some of the and responding to these key principles that you want to give them?
4: Excuse me. I think there has been some change, but some of it for the better. So the cancel culture thing peaked maybe 5 years ago. And it is getting better, where students increasingly feel comfortable speaking their minds on different issues. We have it very good at Notre Dame Law School, where we have a really strong culture of openness and open-mindedness, and a setting where people of traditional views and progressive views and everything in between feel free to speak their mind. But it's also true at other schools, too. I was a visiting professor this past semester at Harvard Law School, and in that setting, where I know for a fact students several years ago with a more conservative bent, for example, would have been very afraid to speak their mind, they seem to be more comfortable doing that. The thing that has gotten harder is that I think students over time have had less of a capacity for reading. So they find readings that would have felt like normal length 5 or 10 years ago feel onerous now. And there's obvious answers, explanations for that in the use of social media and phones and the distractibility of online culture. And that's been a challenge. But I have found that students are willing to try to rise to that challenge if you express confidence in them and explain to them the value of reading the pages that you're assigning.
3: Professor, are you conscious of the fact that you're now inspiring others? Do you think about that role as a role model and a mentor?
4: I certainly hope to be able to do that. I'm 5 years in, so I don't have a long track record, and I certainly have a lot of growing to do. But it is something I care about, and the easiest way to mentor somebody, or the sort of student that most naturally looks for the mentoring, is somebody who's thinking about the academic vocation themselves. And so, of course, we do have some of that in law school settings, and Notre Dame Law School has very strong students academically, and some of them want to become professors. And so I always seek out the conversations where that kind of mentoring can happen, and I let them know that I'm available for that. But at a school with a Catholic mission like Notre Dame, there's another kind of mentoring that also happens, which is just helping a student think about how to integrate their faith with their legal practice, and how to think about how the law relates to broader moral principles and faith tradition and so on. And there are plenty of opportunities for that. And again, what I've found so far is that making it known up front at the beginning of the class that you're available for those conversations, and then taking a lighter touch in the lectures themselves over the course of the semester, is a nice combination for giving people the space but also the permission to come to you with those things.
2: Well, that's a perfect place to leave this conversation. Professor Sharif Girgis, thank you so much for being with us.
4: Thank you.
2: 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Next up, Shannon Mullen and I talk with Peggy Stanton about her new and timely book, The United Saints of America. Don't go anywhere.
5: 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I'm Montse Alvarado with some great news. 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
2: Welcome back to Register Radio. I'm Matthew Bunsen here with Shannon Mullen, Editor-in-Chief of the National Catholic Register. Well, a new book is exploring Catholic shrines across America, state by state. Catholic author Peggy Stanton invites all of us on a state-by-state pilgrimage to churches, shrines, and holy sites to tell a very important story of Catholicism in America. And Peggy joins us now. Welcome to Register Radio, Peggy.
8: Thank you, Matthew. Good to be here. Thank you.
2: Well, your book, United Saints of America, it's perfect timing, of course, for here we are celebrating the 250th anniversary of our country. But I'd love to know what inspired you to think of this particular way of approaching such a great topic.
8: Well, the original idea of doing a book that coincided with the 250th anniversary of our country, I have to give that credit to my editor, Joe McAleer, who, he came to me and he said, I would really like to do a book that highlighted the 250th birthday of the country, but, to emphasize Catholicism's roots in the founding of this country, as the fact that so many, many states have shrines dedicated to Mary. So, Matthew, I had never done a travel book. I'm not a travel guide. I'm a storyteller. And at first I kind of resisted because, that was not my genre. But once we got into it, we tried to not only talk about the shrine, but about and I was particularly interested in the backstory behind these shrines. There's a beautiful story. And I was very, very awed. I mean, we knew these things generally, but we got into detail of the Catholic missionaries, first the Franciscans and then the Jesuits who came over and under the worst weather and danger wanted to bring the gospel, to ears that had never heard of Jesus Christ. So we tried to include a bit of history of the state, the backstory of, if there's a particularly good backstory of how a shrine maybe came about, and to talk about some of these wonderful missionaries, it's like Junipero Serra and Isaac Jones and the courage and bravery of these people. Pere Marquette, imagine canoeing down the Mississippi in all kinds of weather. Canoeing.
3: Yeah, amazing. Peggy, so much of our experience as Catholics in the United States is parochial in every sense of that word. We know about our local parishes, and that's kind
8: right.
3: of...

0: I would say a large majority of, or at least a large minority, Catholics do not know the history and do not know how much we were involved and our values were involved in the founding of this country.
1: Yeah, Peggy,
0: I think it's so important to know it. And it makes you very proud of your faith as well as your country.
2: Absolutely.
1: Yeah, Peggy, you really make an important point in your book, too, and that is the place of Mary in the life of American Catholicism.
0: Right, yeah. Well, so many of those missionaries were very, very devoted to her. You know, she, even it's, at least it's legendary, but it I included it that in 1492 when Christopher Columbus arrived, imagine that, he dedicated this new land he had found to the Immaculate Conception, to Mary under the Immaculate Conception. And then, of course, that tradition went on with throughout the founding of the country, including when the first bishop of Baltimore, John Carroll, he dedicated to Mary under the Immaculate Conception. And wouldn't you say that most Catholics would not know that?
1: I would agree.
2: Yeah, I think I would. If you pressed me, I think I could probably come up with about a dozen shrines. I'm from the Northeast, where a lot of the shrines are. But is there one or two that really stood out that you weren't aware of that you came across in your research, Peggy?
0: Well, yeah, I some of my favorite stories are the Cross Chapel in Arizona. Have you ever seen that? It's hewn right out of the beautiful Sedona Red Rock countryside. And the original idea for this, believe it or not, started in with a Hungarian architect who had seen the recently completed Empire State Building, and somehow looking at it in this particular light, she saw the figure of a cross. And she said, oh my, what an idea for a church. And so she was going to build this massive church overlooking the Danube River. But then along came World War II, and that was the end of that idea. So it rested quietly in the back of her mind till 20 years later when she bought a ranch near Sedona, and she looked out over that countryside and said, this seems to be a land crying out to be closer to God. And she chose a big, huge, you know, piece of red rock. I don't know if you've ever been there. It's miles and miles of beautiful red rock formations. And one of those formations looks like Madonna and Child. And she looked at that and she said, this is it. This is what I want to do. And it now draws a million visitors a year.
2: Wow.
0: And she paid for it herself, by the way, when she had it done.
1: Well, your book goes alphabetically, basically from Alabama all the way to Wyoming, with
0: right.
1: The District of Columbia is sort of an add-on or a coda, as they say. Obviously, a lot of research has to go into this, but also making some very deliberate choices. What were some of your parameters for deciding, well, how about this, but not necessarily that?
0: Interesting question. Well, as I would go through the research of each state, it was, again,

0: was the story. I found a really interesting, compelling story as to how this shrine came about. That is what drew me in. And I was amazed as how many shrines were inspired by Medjugorje.
1: Mm-hmm.
0: Ohio, Delaware, Arizona, and beautiful shrines were inspired. And then I was also, we wanted to include a little catechesis. So where there was a chance to do that, I did that.
1: Yeah, well, Peggy, I know that you're the author of a number of books. The famous one, of course, is From the White House to the White Cross, Confessions of a TV News Correspondent. And you yourself mentioned in the book about the importance of St. Patrick's Cathedral. So I wanted to give a shout-out to that in the brief amount of time that we have left, because I know that was a life-changing venue for you. You write that you had great moments of walking to the cathedral for 7 a.m. Mass, and how, as a fallen-away Catholic ABC executive, that your life was changed, as you just noted, by a pamphlet about Medjugorje. So where can people find your book?
0: They can find it by going to very easy, shopmercy.org. That's, you can go directly to the publisher. It'll be on Amazon and everything, but right now, that it just came out about July 3rd. If you go right to the publisher, shopmercy.org, you can get it much faster.
1: That's great. Well, the book is The United Saints of America, and you can read Joe Pronishin's review of the book at ncregister.com. Well, Peggy, thanks so much for joining us.
0: Thanks and having me, and it's good to be with you again, Matthew.
1: Well, God bless. Well, that's it for Register Radio for this week. 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Thanks for joining us. On behalf of our producer, Michael McCall, and Shannon Mullen, I'm Matthew Bunsen. Please take care and God bless.
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6: The Immaculate Heart of Mary signifies the great purity and love of the heart of the Blessed Virgin Mary for God. 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
7: This is Bishop Louis Tilke. In the name of the Father, and of the Son, and of the Holy Spirit, amen. Heavenly Father, you are the author of life, and we ask for the gift of respect for life. for all that you have created, so that all may live a life that is for your greater glory. We ask that you open our minds and our hearts to see the sacredness of the life that you have given us here on this earth and the life your Son Jesus has won for us for all eternity. Watch over and protect all life from its conception till its natural death, so that we may live for your greater glory and for the glory of the heavenly kingdom. In the name of the Father, and of the Son, and of the Holy Spirit, amen.

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1: And welcome once again to EWTN's Bookmark. I'm Doug Keck, your host. Our guest author, new to the show, Robert McNamara, his book, The Personalism of Edith Stein, a synthesis of Thomism and Phenomenology, published by Catholic University of America Press. And great to have you with us here.
2: Nice to meet you, Doug. Thanks
1: for having
2: me on.
1: Of course, the book's available on our religious catalog, and people would have seen you on with Father Mitch.
2: Yes.
1: And Women of Grace as well, so you made the rounds, and we appreciate you stopping by for Bookmark. Now, is this the first book you've written?
2: It is, yeah. And I wrote it first as a doctoral dissertation on Edith Stein and Thomas Aquinas, and then during COVID, I spent my time reformatting it into a book so that it would become readable by more than my mother.
1: Oh, really? Well, let me ask you, what was your attraction to Edith Stein, and why should people care about her?
2: Initially, she was a figure of devotion to me, and then only later did I come across her philosophy. At first, I found it largely impenetrable, but fortunately, a conference happened around the time I became interested, and then I began to delve into her work. And as I did, her integrity of person and clarity of personality became clear in her writing also. And then I thought that would be a great area of study
1: what,
2: for
1: what
2: her.
1: What was the breakthrough for you in going from, gee, it's impenetrable, to, I get it?
2: Yeah, I suppose the speakers at the conference managed to chew it in such a way that they could make it palatable to me.
1: Gotcha.
2: And then as I got an entry point, as soon as you crack the door, you can begin to open it wider and wider as you progress.
1: Okay. And you talk about here in the preface that the 20th century was marked by two contrary movements that profoundly shaped our contemporary understanding of the human persona and our corresponding appreciation of human dignity. The first primarily was political. The second primarily was philosophical. What are those two things?
2: Yeah, so the first political, that was like the horror of Nazi socialism that marred the middle of the 20th century and cost so many lives. And then, of course, there was personalism, this movement in philosophy and also theology that prioritized the person and the dignity of the person. Mm-hmm. And these movements, they intersect in Stein's life because she was caught in the horrors of Nazi socialism, and then also at the same time she was publishing work on personalist thought. And so her personalist thought then stands forward as a kind of icon of personalism, while at the same time her life was a witness to that way of life.
1: So this personalism, does that somehow dovetail into this thing called phenomenology?
2: Yes, so phenomenology is a method of doing philosophy that attends closely to experience, first-person experience, and therefore it lends itself to personalist kind of thought. Mm-hmm. It's not exclusive to phenomenology. Personalist thought exists separate from phenomenology, mm-hmm. but it's particularly helpful because it really gets us close to experience and the basis of all of our knowing.
1: Well, let me ask you, because, you know, the reason I'm even familiar with it is because St. John Paul II was considered a phenomenologist, I believe, right? And I think you talk about Wojtyła in here. But the idea being that it talks about the lived experience. And, you know, growing up in the 60s, I've had a lot of bad experiences with church teachings that are based on people's lived experiences. How is that different?
2: Yeah, so Wojtyła captures it very well in his philosophy thought. So he characterizes ancient and medieval philosophy as a philosophy of being, and that has a kind of objectivity to it, and that's wonderful. Then the modern era is characterized as a philosophy of consciousness, which focuses more on subjectivity and experience.
1: So is Thomism or Thomas the first part?
2: Thomism fits in with the first part really wonderfully. He's like a stalwart figure of that first part. And then the modern era and contemporary era are characterized by this approach to consciousness. Now, since we obviously have an objectivity to us, this objectivity of being is important, and yet at the same time our subjectivity, the way we approach being and experience it, is important. Okay. So these thinkers, Wojtyła and then Stein, they put these two ways of philosophy together, and they give us a fuller picture then of what it means to be human.
1: Well, Stein later became known, and we showed the image of her before, St. Teresa Benedicta of the Cross. Though, as you say, more people tend to think of her as Edith Stein. In fact, sometimes they'll say it's St. Edith Stein.
2: Yeah. I like to call her St. Teresa Benedicta of the Cross because that's her chosen name,
1: right.
2: The name that she had in the Carmelite Order.
1: She was
2: a
1: Jewish convert.
2: Yeah, but Jewish convert to Catholicism and then became a Carmelite
1: sister. And she read herself into the Church?
2: She did, yeah. Well, she had a number of encounters with Christianity. First, her philosophy opened her to questions about God. She distanced herself from the Jewish faith in her youth, and then she was doing philosophy in her early 20s, and as she was doing it, it opened her to questions about God again. And at the same time, she did a number of encounters with Christianity. One was she was in a church, and a woman came in with her shopping bags, and just prayed before the Blessed Sacrament. And this struck her because it was a kind of a personal relationship with God. Then there was another, she visited the widow of a friend of hers, Adolf Reinach, who died in the First World War. And she was a Christian, and she exhibited to her the power of bearing the cross with dignity. Mm. And so she saw in Anna Reinach this immense power. She thought she'd visit a widow who'd be heartbroken. And of course she was heartbroken, but at the same time, a kind of steadiness and joy.
1: But there was a consolation there because of her faith.
2: And then she read the works of St. Teresa of Avila, and that was a Christian
1: moment. Is that why she took Teresa as her name?
2: Yes, yeah, exactly. Okay. So she was baptized and took Teresa as her name, and then later as a religious sister.
1: Now as far as her life, I mean, one of the big things, obviously, she became a Catholic, and then she became a nun. But becoming a Catholic didn't protect her from the Gestapo, did it?
2: No, so she was a nun, and first she was a nun in Cologne with the Carmel Maria of Unfreedom there, the Maria of Peace. And when Kristallnacht happened, and the Jewish synagogues were trashed
1: throughout
2: the German speaking world, it was thought wise that she moved to another convent. So she was moved to Echt in Holland. Now a little later, as the war was happening, the Dutch bishops produced a pastor letter against Nazi socialism, and in response to this, then the regime rounded up all Catholic Christians.
1: In fact, that's pointed out by some as to why it was a good idea for Pius XII not to say too much because of what happened in Holland, right?
2: Yeah, and so he was acting in a prudent way, Pope Pius XI and then the 12th, in terms of how they measured this.
1: Right.
2: Stein actually wrote to the Holy Father in 1933 asking him to write a letter condemning Nazi socialism. Mm-hmm. He chose, in his own prudence, not to.
1: Mm-hmm.
2: However, when the Dutch bishops did, then that's when she was rounded up with her
1: Having served in Germany, maybe he was familiar with how they would react.
2: Yeah. Yeah, it can be very difficult to work out these matters in prudence.
1: Right. So she ended up, which I knew she died in a concentration camp, but I didn't realize she died so early, like in 42.
2: Yeah, so on the 2nd of August, 42, they were taken from the convent, herself and her sister Rosa, who was a porter of the convent, and they went through the various concentration camps on the way that they were transported to Auschwitz-Birkenau.
1: She ended up at Auschwitz?
2: Yeah, and arrived there August 7th and probably gassed August 9th.
1: Okay. So I know Dachau was used for most of the political prisoners.
2: Yeah. You know, for her it was Auschwitz-Birkenau.
1: Auschwitz, okay.
2: Yeah.
1: You say, nowhere is her thought more insightful than in her frequent in-depth investigations of the being and nature and life of the human person. You say, indeed, Stein's whole life, with its uncommon course of development and her particular philosophical interests, is marked by appreciation for the dignity of the human person. So are we saying that up until her perspective, the church really didn't think too much about the dignity of the human person? How was it different?
2: Our understanding of the person is shaped slowly throughout history, and Christianity has a defined import on that.
1: Mm-hmm.
2: So when we begin to work out the two fundamental mysteries of the Christian faith, that is the Trinity and the Incarnation, we employ this word person in our definitions of these mysteries. So the Trinity is one God, three persons, and the Incarnation, one person, two natures. Now the rest then of Christian history is spent working out what the term person means in its application first to God, and because we're made to the image of God, in its application to the human being. And so it's a slow progress through history, and that really begins to come to its fullness only in the 20th century, partly because we require that level of historical development to bring it to its fullness, but also because of the horrors that was happening.
1: I was going to say World War I and World War II.
2: Yeah, and socialism and communism, these were destructive of the dignity. And in consequence, we had to...
1: This mechanistic approach to
2: things.
1: Do you think that's why the Holy Father has been kind of focused on the human person, human dignity?
2: Yeah, and I think this focus is right and good. And you also find it earlier in Christianity. So Boethius gave us the first definition, and he's like 4th century. And then St. Thomas spoke about the person as that which is most perfect in all nature.
1: Mm-hmm.
2: And this is in the 13th century. So we have this appreciation, but to fill out our understanding takes time.
1: I remember a famous Monsignor from New York used to say that Carol Wojtyla's book, The Acting Person, was the toughest book that he ever tried to figure out.
2: It is an incredibly tough book to read.
1: Right.
2: Neither him nor Stein are easy to read. Mm-hmm. But there are great fruits if you manage to crack the surface.
1: You include this, you say, in a prescient letter of 1930, she wrote, "After every encounter in which I feel the powerlessness of my direct influence, the urgency of my own Holocaust intensifies." Now, obviously, she died as part of the Holocaust.
2: Yeah.
1: But what was she what was she relating that to?
2: She was attending there to the idea of sacrifice. So a Holocaust in the Jewish religion is this idea of a
1: sacrificial act.
2: Exactly. And so she was recognizing that all of her natural power, natural gifts, however wonderful they were, they couldn't bring hearing about the good that she saw for people, and that it was sacrifice that actually was the thing that wrought these goods most powerfully.
1: You talk about her understanding the person as a bearer.
2: Yeah. So this is an interesting idea that she crafts slowly through the course of her work. It appears early and then comes to fruition only later. But the sense that we bear our nature as persons, mm-hmm. and we bear our life, and we have to bear that life with dignity, and we have to collaborate with God in a way to bring mm-hmm. that nature to its fullness. Mm-hmm. And so God has given us this great gift, and we're the bearers of this gift. And if we live it out with genuine authenticity, then we can bring that to fruition. And this reminds me also of the fact that Jesus Christ bore his cross, and the Blessed Virgin is called the bearer of God. And so she works this out in a philosophical context, a personalist context, but has these great allusions to the faith.
1: Okay. It's also interesting, you said she eventually completed her doctoral dissertation on the problem of empathy, and this is 1917. I know somebody just wrote a book called Suicidal Empathy, but what's her problem with empathy?
2: So let's look at that, because empathy is misunderstood today in the technical sense that Stein uses it. So we think of empathy as a kind of overgrown sympathy.
1: Right.
2: But empathy for Stein is something much more basic. Okay. It's my ability to experience you in some way like another self.
1: Okay.
2: So I come across so many objects in the world, and among those objects I come across personal subjects. And empathy is the act of perception that gives me you as a person,
1: right,
2: subject.
1: So that's the Thomism and the object and into the person.
2: Yeah, so I have entry into your personhood through empathy. Without empathy, I couldn't experience you as another self.
1: Now, she got some of this from another philosopher, right? I mean, she was a student of another philosopher.
2: She was a student of Edmund Husserl, who was the founder of phenomenology. And
1: right.
2: Phenomenology was a method of doing philosophy that tends closely to experience. And then as she became Catholic Christian, she wanted to immerse herself in the intellectual tradition of Catholic Christianity, and the figure who stands tallest in that is obviously St. Thomas Aquinas. And then she felt the personal need to work out a confrontation of these two different ways of doing philosophy in her person, mm-hmm. and then for the sake of the Church and for the sake of the world.
1: And you see, Stein's life and thought echoes powerfully through time, both in terms of the integrity of her life given freely unto death, which renders her a figure of growing devotional interest among Catholic faithful, and in terms of the depth of her philosophical insight, which continues to inform philosophical discourse up to today. So you also talk about the philosopher, she argues, ought to be oriented towards truth in first-person engagements with the world, even while performing philosophical investigations as a communal venture. First-person engagement, what does she mean?
2: So we have to come to truth, each of us individually, and we have to claim that truth for ourselves.
1: Okay.
2: So
1: we can. But there's only one truth, isn't
2: there? There is, yeah. So we can we can receive that truth from others, like our parents, our community, our educators, culture, but each of us have to come to it.
1: That.
2: We have to embrace it. We have to personally own it.
1: Now, you say, I first became interested in Stein's thought during my undergraduate studies in philosophy. Why?
2: She just seemed like a person of great integrity, mm-hmm. and there was a kind of clarity to her personality. And as I began to read her thought, I realized that that clarity came because she was always adhering to the truth of things. Truth was the beacon that guided her right throughout her life. And later in her life, she says, my search for truth, or my longing for truth, was a single prayer. And that longing just moves throughout the entirety of her life, originally as a Jewish person, then later as agnostic, uh-huh. and eventually Catholic Christian.
1: So were you into Thomism before you kind of dealt with phenomenology? Because you say here, when I found especially gripping was the way Stein engages the writings of Aquinas from the newly developed perspective of phenomenology.
2: Yeah, I'd studied at the ITI Catholic University in Austria, and there was a heavily Thomistic focus in our studies there. And so I was immersed in the thought of Thomas Aquinas, and then also to some degree Karol Wojtyla, later Pope St. John Paul II. And so I wanted to read St. Thomas from the perspective of another contemporary, Edith Stein.
1: Right.
2: And that was my lens into St. Thomas then.
1: Well, you say, as with Wojtyla, Stein sees the need to complement the metaphysical objectivity of Thomism with the subjective perspective provided by phenomenology. And you say, in this book I explore Stein's presentation of the human person, giving due regard to both dimensions of her mature thought, the objective and the subjective. But isn't part of our problem, you know, even Pope Benedict talked about, oh, all the subjectivity. That's the problem with the church.
2: Yeah, there's a rampant subjectivity in the modern world, and
1: right.
2: that's a real problem.
1: Right.
2: But then we have to ask ourselves, is there not a nugget of truth in the fact that we are subjective? And that is to say that we're the kinds of being that approach the world, that mm-hmm. can experience the world. And indeed, we have to attend to the subjectivity of one another to be able to coordinate our activity rightly with respect to one another. Mm-hmm. So if I were to treat you as a mere object, as a thing,
1: right.
2: I would just move you out of my way if you were blocking my path. But I have to recognize, oh, you're another self, another subject.
1: And not only another self, but a unique self.
2: Yeah, a unique self.
1: Not a cookie-cutter approach.
2: Not a cookie-cutter.
1: It works
2: Stein
1: for everybody.
2: Definitely not a cookie-cutter.
1: You say, throughout, I attempt to stay, in talking about writing the book, true to Stein's self-declared mission in life. What was her mission in life?
2: Her mission in life, once she became Catholic Christian, was, apart from being a religious sister, was to bring about a confrontation of Thomistic scholasticism and Husserlian phenomenology, to bring modern contemporary philosophy into dialogue with Catholic Christian philosophy and work out a synthesis.
1: Right. Now you start, in the introduction, you use a quote from Stein that says, behind all the human being does stands a guiding logos. We hear that a lot of times. Father Spitz will say that. What's the logos? What are we talking about when we say that?
2: Logos is a Greek term that can be translated in any number of ways because it's so dense with meaning. Word is one way, and that's how we have in the Gospel of St. John, in the beginning was the Word, and the beginning was the Logos.
1: Right.
2: And this is Eternal Word Television Network, Eternal
1: it
2: Logos.
1: Is.
2: But it can also be translated as reason, account, meaning. And meaning is a wonderful translation. So the meaning of reality is captured by this term logos. Everything is meaningful.
1: Right, you say that Stein engages Thomistic teachings while continuing to employ the phenomenological method of investigation. So how does she takes Thomism and applies phenomenology to it, or sees it in conjunction with?
2: Yeah, she sees Thomism as a time-trusted scheme of philosophy or a framework for doing philosophy.
1: Okay.
2: And obviously it's endorsed by the Catholic Church.
1: Right.
2: Phenomenology then is a method of doing philosophy. So she takes the teachings of Thomism and she applies the method of phenomenology, and in that way attempts to synthesize the two.
1: Okay. You talk about it in the book here. Each work approaches a distinct philosophical problem, the act of empathy, because there were three major pieces she wrote, right?
2: Yeah.
1: The first one was the one about empathy. The other one was individual community, and then an investigation concerning the state.
2: These are the three early works.
1: Right.
2: Yeah.
1: And you say each work approaches a distinct philosophical problem, the act of empathy, the lawfulness of psyche and spirit, the individual as a member of a community, and the organization of the state, yet never in such a way that the analysis remains remote from the personal subject as such.
2: So I said earlier that Stein was always guided by truth.
1: Mm-hmm.
2: When she approached the truth, she was interested in it from primarily three perspectives. One is the perspective of the person. So the first object of truth for Stein was the person.
1: Mm-hmm.
2: And the person is an ensouled being, a being with a spiritual soul. So the spiritual soul was also an area of investigation for her. And finally, since the person is on a developmental path, education was a defined focus.
1: Right.
2: So these three themes, person, soul, and education, always are the central character of her works, no matter what the work is doing,
1: mm-hmm.
2: investigating empathy or the state. It's always the person, the soul of the person, and their education that she's interested in.
1: You say in the scope of the present study is focused on two of Stein's later works, Finite and Eternal Being, and The Structure of the Human Person. These texts are chosen, you say, because of their significance during the period of Stein's engagement with Aquinas and the considerable anthropological content contained in each.
2: So in The Structure of the Human Person, she presents a Thomistic exposition of what it is to be a human person, but she looks at it from a first-person phenomenological perspective, and therefore she, so to speak, puts flesh on the bones of St. Thomas's presentation. And then in Finite and Eternal Being, she presents this holistic Christian philosophy, a conception of the whole of reality from the perspective of Christian philosophy.
1: And you say, as far as in the format of the book, that I begin each chapter by exploring how Stein assimilates teaching and principles of Aquinas and the Thomistic tradition to reveal the ways in which her understanding of the human person is strengthened and expanded. And one of the things you do also have, the book is broken up, what, to three main sections then?
2: Yeah, three main sections and two chapters in each.
1: Right.
2: And we approach in the first section the human individual. No, sorry, that's the second section. We approach human nature in the first section, the second section, the human individual, and the third section, the human being's relation to God. And these three areas give us linchpin around which to analyze Stein's thought.
1: Right, and you actually had a list of seven categories here. You were saying, how does Stein understand the teachings of Aquinas? How does Stein resolve problems she finds in received teachings, in the resulting conceptual fruit, harmonious? Does Stein provide any significant clarification and development teachings of Aquinas and Thomism? Does she?
2: She does, as far as I can see, yeah.
1: Okay.
2: So one of my main theses of the book is that Stein adopts Aquinas' thought almost complete, makes certain adjustments when she thinks the truth of the matter lies elsewhere, and then brings about certain developments, developments that are particularly acute for the present day. She speaks in a contemporary way and therefore appeals to contemporary man.
1: You say both thinkers ascribe to distinct philosophical traditions, Stein to the phenomenological movement and Aquinas to the medieval scholasticism, respectively. Why is that important to understand?
2: Because they're using different methods, often the method will bring about different fruit. And so you have to analyze the fruit also with respect to the methods.
1: Right, Stein, kind of what you say here. Many different lead to two distinct ways of doing philosophy, to two characteristically different ways of approaching the question of the human person.
2: Yeah, so what St. Thomas would have done is he would have received the teachings that came before him, and then he would adjudicate them in his own understanding. What Stein would do is she'd go back to first-person experience and see if we can find in experience the ground of these teachings, if we can find the evidence for these teachings in experience, which she does find.
1: You say here that I conclude the study by proposing that Stein can, to a limited degree, be read as a Thomist, who presents a Thomistic anthropology and personalism, and yet inasmuch as her presentation goes beyond the conceptual content received from Aquinas, and inasmuch as it expressly challenges certain conclusions to mystic tradition, I also recommend it would be better to describe her as Thomistically informed philosopher. So what would be an example of one of the ones that she would have a concern about or question his thinking on?
2: For St. Thomas, he apparently seems to resolve our being individual to the matter that constitutes the body. Stein can't accept this teaching on Thomistic grounds and rather argues that the spiritual soul is that which determines us as individuals, and that the spiritual soul is unique, unrepeatable, and irreplaceable, and in consequence of which each of us are also unique, unrepeatable, and irreplaceable. And she gives us a wonderful metaphor for that. Mm-hmm. The image of God is found in every human person, and she thinks that this is the divine white light, but the divine white light is refracted into the different colors of the visible spectrum, and each of us bear a singular hue of that spectrum. So you and me, Doug, are characteristically unique by this imprint that God has given each of us.
1: Now, in the three parts it's broken up, you've got two chapters, like you said, in each one. The first one on human nature, then the human individual, and then human beings' relation to God. How would the two differ on a human being's relation to God?
2: They wouldn't differ so much as Stein would have just deepened from a first-person perspective what Aquinas had already given us. So she employs Aquinas' arguments for the existence of God, and then she develops them further. One of the ways she develops them further is quite interesting. She adopts that name from the book of Exodus, where Moses appears before the burning bush and asks what God's name is. God says, I am who I am. And so this name, I am, then, Stein recognizes is found in each human person. So the name you call yourself, Doug, is I am. The name I call myself is I am. So we all bear the divine name, each of us singularly, and all we have to do to enunciate that name is announce our own being.
1: Right. Now, near the end of the book, where it would have to be the epilogue in Stein's Thomistic Personalism, and he used a quote from her. I want you, St. Thomas found a reverent and willing pupil in me, but my mind was no tabula rasa.
2: So she'd already been so formed by phenomenology and contemporary culture that when St. Thomas was explored by her, he was integrated in that contemporary soil. It wasn't a blank slate upon which St. Thomas could be written. And that soil was a healthy soil, and therefore it grew abundant fruit, just like Wojtyła did.
1: So you became interested in this, and you wrote this. How do you write when you write?
2: I sit down and spend 8 hours attempting to bring to the foreground what I've been researching prior to that. So it's quite a slog.
1: Okay. And this, do you have a place where you write?
2: In my office, usually. I try right at home, but I can't really get myself into it. I have to go away and have to find that place and in my office. Yeah.
1: And you write by hand? I
2: type usually, but I found that writing by hand lately actually helps.
1: Really?
2: It helps me to think differently, and it helps me to capture the thread of what I'm trying to communicate. So I've written this book again in a different form, a form that's more palatable and more popular, and so hopefully that'll come out next year.
1: Right.
2: because there's a lot of insight in Stein, and it deserves to be broken down and
1: well, who would you say at this point in time, obviously she's no longer with us, obviously the Holy Father, John Paul II, is no longer with us, who would you say is her leading that phenomenological banner at this point?
2: I don't know if anyone is right now.
1: Okay.
2: I don't think in culture in general or in academia or philosophy in general there are many leading figures of the class of Pope St. John Paul II or St. Teresa Benedicta Croce. Okay. And it is interesting that there were both Thomists and phenomenologists and now both saints of the Church.
1: Mm-hmm. So would you pick up that banner?
2: I wouldn't think myself so able, but I would certainly make an attempt.
1: So you got a version of this coming out, kind of
2: a more palatable,
1: accessible, as we'd say. And so are you working on anything else?
2: Working on a book on the theology of the body as well. So I have an interest in Pope St. John Paul II's work, and hopefully that'll come
1: out. What were you thinking that Stein would think of that?
2: I think she'd agree. Uh-huh. It's a really interesting study to thought together because they didn't read one another. He read her when he was Holy Father, but when they were doing their philosophy, and yet they often come to the same insights by different paths, but to the same insights.
1: Okay.
2: And one of those is the self-gift of the person.
1: Well, thank you so much for joining us.
2: Thank you, Doug.
1: Robert McNamara, author of The Personalism of Edith Stein, A Synthesis of Thomism and Phenomenology. And it's available, naturally, through our EWTN religious catalog. I'm Doug Keck. This has been Bookmark. We'll catch you next time. Thanks.

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1: A prayer for the holy souls in purgatory.
2: God, our Creator and Redeemer, by your power, Christ conquered death and returned to you in glory. May all your people who have gone before us in faith share his victory and enjoy the vision of your glory forever. We ask this through Christ our Lord. Amen.
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8: This is a Messy Family Minute with Mike and Alicia Hernan. The world says husbands and wives have the same or even interchangeable roles. 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
1: Welcome back to Conversations with Consequences, now on EWTN Radio. I'm your host, Ashley McGuire.
2: And I'm Betsy Fentress.
1: And today we consider if a short pause on a long journey can actually change the course of history. Our next guest says yes. Catholic author and broadcaster Teresa Tomeo joins us to talk about Spoleto, Italy, the place where St. Francis heard God's call to follow the Master, not the man. She's breaking down why this quiet medieval town is a must-see for pilgrims and history lovers alike. Teresa, welcome back to the show.
3: Thanks for having me on. I'm so excited to talk about Spoleto and all things Francis and all things Catholic.
1: Well, so are we. And Teresa, we really want to go on a virtual pilgrimage with you to Spoleto today. But before we get into that, we wanted to get your reaction on a story that we were both quoted on, a recent rather tone-deaf ad from Apple showing a baby holding an iPhone, telling parents to just relax, it's iPhone. Teresa, what was your reaction to this ad?
3: It's like, I mean, talk about not reading the room. I mean, seriously, yeah, I've been writing about media, and I spent half of my professional life in secular media, and I've been writing about the influence of media on children. My very first book almost 20 years ago was entitled Noise. And I get that they were trying to, as we both said in the article, I get that they were trying to get the message across about durability. All right. So What happens if the cell phone gets in the hands of a child, because sticky fingers, and maybe they'll drop it in the cereal or drop it on the ground. We've all had those moments when we're worried about, oh my goodness, the phone is such a part of us and such a part of our lives. But when you look at what's happening in terms of media influence, especially on younger and younger children, and the fact that so many countries, as I was quoted in the Register article, so many countries are either banning or about to ban social media for young people under 16 years old. I mean, what were they thinking? You know, they had some other, you know, images in the campaign that were fine. They had a dog holding the phone in its mouth. They had somebody taking a picture outside in the pouring rain. We get the durability issue, but some people may think it's stretching it a bit, but if you look at the research and the influence of media on kids, I don't think so. I think they missed the mark totally with that.
1: Well, and don't you think they've got enough smart consultants in the room that somebody would have flagged this and said, whoa, these other ones are good, but I think this one's going to be a little bit offensive to parents who are really struggling with this, struggling to get technology out of their kids' lives?
3: You would think, and I would be curious, and I haven't seen anything about this. I don't know if you have, but I'm wondering what kind of feedback they received, because this campaign was all over the place. And I think it was even in Times Square. So you've got this huge effort to put this image of a baby. We're not even talking a teen. We're talking a baby who, obviously, from the way the image was portrayed, is in diapers. So we're talking a toddler holding an iPhone. And all of us know, if you have nieces or grandnieces, as I do, that it's the kids that will show us how to use the equipment, right? Because they're so savvy. Do we need that image again? I don't think so. I think really they should issue an apology and just knock that image out of that campaign.
1: Well, moving as far possibly away from the world of technology, let's move to your insights on St. Francis. And you have an article and lots of insights about his life, and especially a lesser known part of his life. And I read this with great interest because I just wrote a Substack piece about Pope Leo's, his own time of rest this July, and how lovely it was to see the Holy Father taking time to rest. And so tell us about this part of St. Francis's life where he was forced to rest and how it changed the course of his life.
3: Yeah, the article was taken from the chapter in my new book. I know we're going to talk about this in more detail a little bit later, but it's part two, volume two of Italy, Shrines and Wonders. And this book is all published by EWTN and all about St. Francis of Assisi. And this is the holy year of St. Francis. And Spoleto is just a magical storybook medieval village. And yeah, my husband and I live in Italy part time. We spend 6 months a year there. And so we spend a lot of our time on the weekends really exploring. And a few years ago, we made it over to Spoleto. And at that point, I was somewhat aware of the connection with St. Francis, but not entirely. And that's when we learned also, as I mentioned in the book, that there is one of two handwritten letters of St. Francis that's in a reliquary in the beautiful Cathedral of St. Mary of the Assumption in Spoleto. But he was not meant to stop in Spoleto. That wasn't his goal. This was after he fought in the Battle of Collestrata. which is in Umbria also. So everything really pretty much in his early years happened in Umbria. Assisi is in the central part of the region. It's where he was born. It's where he was buried. It's where he started the ministry. But after he fought in the Battle of Collestrata, he was imprisoned for about a year. Assisi lost and Perugia put him in prison. He gets out of prison and he's very sickly, so he recuperates for a while. He starts to have a little bit of a conversion at that point, thinking about his life. He had a lot of time to think, obviously, when he was in prison, but he doesn't go full in for the Lord. He doesn't, you know, say, okay, here I am, Lord, you know, let me come and do your will. So he's struggling a bit. He decides, oh, Eureka, I'll know what I'll do. I'll become a knight in the papal army. And there was a war going on in southern Italy in the region of Puglia, and that's on the Adriatic side. They call it the heel of Italy. So he says, I'm going to suit up, and I'm going to be a knight in shining armor for the Pope. So he starts to head from Assisi down to Puglia, which by car would be about a six-hour drive. So just keep that in mind, how long the journey was. And he has to stop in Spoleto because he becomes sick again. He's still very weak from his whole experience in prison, even though it had been over a year earlier. So he stops in Spoleto and he's hearing things. He's hearing the voice of God. And as you said, God says to him, stop following the man, follow me, the master. And that's when he realizes, okay, obviously I'm not going to be a knight in the papal army or some sort of a war hero in Italy. I have to follow God, but he's still not sure about it. And so he starts to have that conversion in Spoleto. And my favorite image of St. Francis, which is also on the cover of this book, is actually his journey back from Spoleto. It's a statue, and it's called The Return of St. Francis. And despite all the incredible artwork that's inside the Basilica of San Francesco, this is my favorite image. It's a very modern image. It was placed in front of the Basilica in the early 2000s. I think it was there probably starting in 2009, 2010. It's by a local artist from nearby Spello, Norberto, who does all kinds of images. He's passed away now, but he's known for all of his great art about St. Francis. But it's so significant because here's Francis. He comes back to Assisi. He's on the horse. He's in this armor. And he realizes, oh my goodness, I have to go through my hometown and tell people that once again I failed. But it wasn't failure. The experience in Spoleto and his journey back to Assisi is so crucial because this is when he finally says, okay, uncle, I'm in. Lord, you have me. When we can humble ourselves to the Lord and give everything over, that's when everything can begin, our real lives begin. And that's why this image is so important, because it's directly related to his experience in Spoleto.
2: So you've admitted, Teresa, that on your first visit to Spoleto, you didn't really realize how rich in history and spirituality it was. What was that moment like? And can you remember exactly when you thought, oh my gosh, there's so much architecture, there's so much history here that I haven't uncovered? When was that? And what was that like for you?
3: It was about 2 years ago. We had been in our little home for about, well, a year and a half. And we love, as I said, to go exploring. And I wanted to go back to Spoleto because it's such an incredible city. There's so much to see. Architecture, as you said, Roman aqueducts. There's an incredible Roman amphitheaters. There's all kinds of great things to see in addition to the great Catholic connection there. And it was like, wow, you know that old commercial, if you're old enough to remember, I'm probably older than you, but where have I been all these years? I had a V8. That's what I felt like. I'm like, where was I? Why didn't I know this? And I started to cry because I was just so moved by the fact that this was it. Spoleto is the place, which if you're looking at the map, you're seeing Assisi, and it's kind of in the central part of Assisi. Mm-hmm. And you go to the right and then south, about 30 minutes south of Assisi. It's just an incredible place. And it's levels. You have to take several escalators to get to the top and to get to the cathedral. So it was a very, really, I think, humbling experience for me to understand his journey and how much Spoleto was involved in that.
2: Isn't there a big opera festival there too as well?
3: Yes, every year there is a big music festival with opera, contemporary music, and dance. It's phenomenal. I've not been, but I've heard about it from people in the area.
1: What percent of the people that are tourists there would you guess are there on a more religious pilgrimage purpose, or are there just to take in all the richness that you're describing?
3: That's a great question. In terms of the numbers, I'm writing a new book about Italy, and I was doing the introduction, and last year in 2025, tourism went up 5% from the year before. They had over 180 million visitors in Italy. They didn't break it down between religious visitors and visitors who were there just to have the Italian experience. experience of the food and the beauty and the art. So I don't have an exact number for you, but I would venture to say that it has to be probably, especially this year, or the last 2 years, because we had a whole year, which was huge. And that was a lot of the tourism had to do with the Jubilee Year of Hope that St. Francis instituted. But this is just a guesstimate, but just from my own experience in terms of living there now and having done pilgrimages for 25 years, I would say probably at least a third of the visitors, again, this is a guesstimate, are there for a religious experience. Maybe not the entire time, but they're going there to see, for example, the Pietà in the Vatican, or they're going to Assisi to experience St. Francis, or to Florence to see the David and the Duomo. I would say a large number of people.
2: So I'm going to quote from this piece that you have just published that says, just below the Cathedral of the Church, housing the letter of St. Francis, is a lovely terrace overlooking the rolling hills of Umbria facing Assisi. Although Francis's hometown does not come into view from this location, it's easy to imagine that Francis might have been seeing something very similar. What do you think a pilgrim can take from this vista and this view? And how do you translate sort of the beauty and the architecture here into an unexpected spiritual experience?
3: That's a wonderful question. And I think I always try to get people to be still and know that he is God, in terms of when you're on a pilgrimage, or even if you're not doing this as a quote unquote religious experience, there can be certainly, I think, underlying really moments of grace that are occurring, moments of peace. And what I like to think about, I love our saints. I wrote a book years ago about the saints. There's over 10,000 saints in the Catholic Church, and there's so many of them, great ones in Italy. I think if you just stop, and as I like to say, smell the cappuccino and just take in the surroundings, that can be a profound part of your experience. Even if you're not taking pictures, even if it's not a destination, but to be able to walk through a town and to pause and to think about what happened there centuries before you, especially with a city so historic as Spoleto, with a direct connection to St. Francis. And that's what I stress all the time. I have a travel consulting company, and so many of my clients, bless their hearts, even if they're faithful Catholics, are saying, okay, I have a week, and I want to go here, and I want to go here, and I want to go here, and I want to go here. I understand if you have a limited amount of time and money, but you are not going to have a powerful experience if you rush from place to place. Quite frankly, the mind can't handle all that much beauty. You get overwhelmed, and you need time to just breathe and to download it. So it can be a very powerful experience just to sit on a bench, look over the fields. And I couldn't help, when we were looking out from that vantage point, of feeling very sad for St. Francis, but very happy for him at the same time, because he's realizing, my life is looking a lot different than I thought it was going to be. And yet that step of humility, that step of, okay, this ain't working out the way I thought it was going to, and having to go in a different direction, changed everything, really.
1: One of the crown jewels of Spoleto's cathedral, you mention, is a handwritten letter from St. Francis to Brother Leo, one of the only surviving letters in existence. Who is Brother Leo? And tell us what it's like to be in the presence of an actual handwritten note from St. Francis.
3: A Brother Leo was someone with whom Francis is very close, and did a lot of the note-taking and the writing related to the life of St. Francis. And Francis and Leo were struggling. This is toward the end of Francis's life. And when he went up to Laverna, which is in Tuscany, about 2.5 hours north of Spoleto, he went up there because he needed time to pray. There was a lot of division within the Franciscan order. Some thought it was too strict, others thought it was too loose. So there was this constant tug of war. And so Francis was going away to various places to pray, to receive insight from God. And it was pretty phenomenal to see the tenderness. I think I transcribed it in that article. It is translated in the book in terms of what he said to Brother Leo. It's obvious that Leo is having similar struggles in terms of his own journey. And Francis is reaching out to him and saying, if you need to come see me, come see me. So there's this real brotherly love, closeness you can sense. But this is the great mystic, the giant, the spiritual giant, St. Francis, in his own handwriting. It's his letter. And it's a tiny, tiny, tiny piece of paper. And it's in this reliquary off the side, you know, of the main sanctuary. And, you know, the Catholic Church is always telling us, right, come and see, come and see. They don't have like a big marquee in front of the church, letter of St. Francis here. You just kind of stumble upon it if you're not aware of it, because there is a sign, a small sign outside the reliquary, the chapel that holds a reliquary. It's just phenomenal, the treasures that we have in the Catholic Church. And I really would recommend, if people are heading over to Italy, maybe for obviously the anniversary of the passing of St. Francis 800 years ago, which is this year, the Holy Year, to go to Spoleto. It's so worth it on so many levels. But that letter is pretty phenomenal.
2: So you mentioned that you now spend half the year in Italy, mm-hmm. and you also have a travel advisory company called Tease Travel. What made you decide to live there half the year? Was it inspired by a particular epiphany in a cathedral or in a castle? And tell us a little bit more about your company.
3: Sure. Well, we decided to make the move after my husband retired. He's still serving as a deacon in the Archdiocese of Detroit, where we're based, and he's blessed now to have permission to serve overseas as well. We go to the English Mass usually on Sundays in St. Mary of the Angels below Assisi, and so he serves as a deacon there and also as a deacon in our little parish in our little village, which is about 35 minutes from Assisi. And it really happened gradually, but I will say this. The first time my husband and I were both, as I like to say, FBIs or FBIAs, full-blooded Italian-Americans. We both have nothing but Italian blood running through our veins. We have all of our history and all the documentation. The first time we landed there was in 2021, so just over 25 years ago. And there was a very deep connection for both of us. We had recently, about 5 years prior, come back to the Catholic faith. We had a major reversion. He had not considered pursuing the diaconate or discerning the diaconate at that point. But when we landed there, we felt home. We felt more at home in Italy than we did in the United States. We recognized our grandparents in the habits of the people. And every time we would leave, it would be very heartbreaking. And especially for me, my husband is an engineer, so he's a little bit more balanced in terms of his emotions. You know? But I'm extremely, you know, I wear my heart on my sleeve. If anybody listens to me on the radio, they know that. I would sob, literally sob every time I left. And I said to him finally, a few years ago, I said, look, you're retiring. This is doable because I can do my show, thanks be to God, anywhere. You have the internet, you're good to go. I've done it in Israel on a cruise ship all over from Greece, anywhere. And I said, I think we really need to think about this. And we felt such a connection to our heritage. But more importantly for us, it was a connection to the faith. I wanted to be as close to the church as possible. I wanted to be as close to the saints as possible. I mean, we literally can be in Assisi in like under 40 minutes and have lunch and go pray at Francis's tomb. We can go to Cortona and see the saints there. We can go to Florence, you know, and we could, you know, experience in Siena the Eucharistic miracles. We're right smack in the center of the country, so we can get anywhere in less than a few hours. And we just wanted to be there, I have to say, more than we wanted to be here, because I think of our faith. It's just, it's so phenomenal. You know, we take the train a lot down to Rome to do events. At the Rome Bureau, of course, VW10 is there. But I just feel so much closer to God there. Not that God isn't everywhere, he is. But I think for us, because of our reversion and how we didn't pay much attention to our Catholic upbringing until we had a crisis in our marriage and came back to the faith, that I said, you know what, why not do this? You're retired. I mean, with him still working, he had a very big and important job. He was a vice president of an architectural engineering company, and he got maybe a month off a year, right? And if you're going to buy a home somewhere, whether it's in Florida or Phoenix or whatever, Italy, you don't want to spend that money. And by the way, Italy is really cheap. It's much more affordable than Arizona and Florida. Trust me, the houses there are very inexpensive, especially outside of tourist areas. But we wanted to be able to spend a significant amount of time there. And so we just said, you know what, let's do it. And I found a place online, of all places. And I just knew it the moment I saw it, that it was ours. That was the only place we saw. And we bought it after we saw it once. Yeah.
1: Wow. Well, so with running a travel company, do you notice, and we talked about the need to kind of sit still and really soak in what you're seeing, do you notice that in the kind of Instagram, iPhone era, that people are struggling with a kind of mania when they visit these sites?
3: Yeah, absolutely. And as a matter of fact, that's something that I stress in all of my consultations. And the company is called Tease Italy. And the website, if people are interested, is travelitalyexpert.com. And I actually started providing consultations after so many people were coming to me asking for advice on how to see Italy. And a few of my friends said, including corporate travel with whom I work on a regular basis or pilgrimages, they said, look, you know more than most travel agents. You need to start a consultation company. So what happens is we get so overwhelmed by the imagery and by the beauty that we start taking all kinds of pictures and selfies and whatnot. And certainly we want to take photos. But what I tell people is you're not going to really experience, especially since most of the people, there are some non-Catholics that write me because it's out there on the internet, but most of the people that come to me are Catholic pilgrims. You're not going to experience it unless you slow down, unless you do only one tour a day and then take the afternoon off and go and back to that church or go to a park, say the rosary, reflect, write down some notes. But this whole thing with always having to get that

0: we've touched on, obviously, Assisi and Spoleto. Can you give us some other highlights of the book?
1: Yes. Thank you for asking, because there's so many great little places you can go to, not only in Umbria, of course, which is a home region of St. Francis in the central part, but you can go to Tuscany, of course, for the amazing place of Liverna, which is now a beautiful shrine. And that's where he received the stigmata. You can go south to Greccio, which is in the region of Lazio, about an hour north of Rome. That is a must do. It's very easy to get to right off the freeway. And that is where St. Francis established the first live nativity. So we always like to take pilgrims there, play Christmas music, and go into the actual town of Greccio and give them a nice meal. So many little places. I mentioned Spoleto. There's also a whole area outside of Assisi called the Path of the Birds. Now, if anyone's familiar with any of the images, even if you've never been there, you'll recognize a picture of St. Francis standing next to St. Clair, and he's bending over and he's chasing the birds. Well, I just thought that was kind of just an image of his love for animals, which we know is very true. But there's actually a place outside of Assisi. There's a whole path. There's actually three important spots, which I highlight in the book, including a shrine that's been there for many years. But this Path of the Birds is literally in the middle of nowhere next to a horse farm. I'm not kidding. Dirt roads. But it's an official part of the Way of St. Francis. And it was interesting. I just came across this site when I was doing research for the book. Now, I knew that he preached to the birds, but I didn't think there was an actual, you know, place where you could go and see what actually happened. But the Diocese of Assisi and the cultural leaders in Umbria had documented it over the years. And during COVID, there was a company that wanted to come in and take over the particular part of land and put solar panels in it. And they said no. And they had a contest, and they asked an artist to submit etchings and draw a statue of St. Francis. And a young man from Northern Italy won, and he designed this beautiful bronze statue, and it's entitled Fill the Sky with Song. And you see St. Francis surrounded by birds, and there's a bird that he's reaching out to. And in the same area next to this horse farm, there is an outdoor church and a marble altar with birds carved into it. And then you go about a mile down the road, and there's the actual shrine that had been there for some time. The secular Franciscan headquarters are very close to that shrine. And then you head a little bit in the opposite direction and go to the town of Bavagna, which is stunning. And there's a church of St. Francis, and there's a relic. And they have a stone at a side altar, which is said to be the stone on which Francis stood when he preached to the birds. Mm. So, you know, these kinds of places, I just thought it's so unique for pilgrims. If they're staying in Assisi more than a day, which I highly recommend, if you have a car, even if you don't hire a driver, go there. You're in the middle of this peaceful place, and there's a whole huge sign that says that this is an official part of the Way of St. Francis, which is a pilgrimage journey you can follow all throughout Italy in terms of the many sites where he prayed and his many shrines. So you have Spoleto, you have the Path of the Birds, you have Gubbio and the story of the Wolf of Gubbio. Gubbio is my favorite town, one of my favorites. It's just so pretty, another medieval place. Many places in Umbria, Lazio, and Tuscany related to St. Francis. Just incredible.
2: Well, we have just a minute left, but can you talk a little bit about the effect of one of the most recent saints that we have, the saint in sneakers, Saint Carlo Acutis, being buried there? How has that impacted the area?
1: Well, it's impacting it in terms of crowds in a good way. Assisi has always been busy, but now with Saint Carlo buried there, he's been there for a while, but since his canonization, the tourism and the pilgrimages have even increased. So if you're looking at Assisi, when you're coming up to it, it's just so grand. It's a vision that never gets old. But the very top of Assisi on the right would be San Rufino, which is a very old and main cathedral. Then below that is St. Clair, where St. Clair is buried. And then in the middle is St. Mary Major. And you can see the steeple from the road. And then at the very bottom, if you're looking at Assisi, which is built on top of Monte Sabazio, is St. Francis of Assisi. Now, St. Mary Major, it's the basilica where St. Francis is buried. St. Mary Major is very small in comparison. And so the lines to venerate the tomb of St. Carlo Acutis are very long. But it's really kind of a nice journey because you can start at the top or at the bottom and just go right, you're going to go right by it. It's smack in the middle of Assisi, but it's just beautiful. And it's so great to see so many young people there visiting this tomb. And what's really cool about his burial place is the Church of St. Mary Major is very specific. Carlo Acutis wanted to be buried not only in Assisi, but at that spot, because outside is the area where Francis, of course, St. Francis, tore his garments and told his father he was leaving this life of luxury and becoming, you know, the poor man, the Il Poverello of Italy. So it's just a great place. The whole city has just been on fire with pilgrims and so many beautiful events. But it is a little bit more crowded, so you need some more time, but it's just great.
0: There's a lot of people talking about how the faith in Italy is waning. What's your take on that?
1: It depends, I think, on where you are. In our area, because we live in a very small village, it's very strong. I mean, our church is very active. Our little parish is very active.

0: if you're looking at places like Assisi, you know, the local churches there. I would think in the bigger cities, it's somewhat like in Milan, because Milan is very much New York. But I mean, and in the South, the faith is on fire, always has been. And I think that's because the conditions in the South are much more rough. They're much more dedicated. They're much more prayerful because they have a lot more suffering in terms of the poverty and whatnot. But I mean, it's been waning. I think that's always been the case. You always see the old men sitting outside the churches and the women inside. But I'm seeing a growth spurt. I'm seeing parishes. If we would just go to any church, like if we're out traveling on the weekends, which we normally do, there's usually a good number of people inside the parishes. And I think the canonization of Carlo Acutis is having a major impact, or even the beatification of Carlo Acutis is having a major impact. And now the canonization last year of Pier Giorgio Frassati is really starting to impact it. And people that are just crazy about Pope Leo, that's helping too. So I think it's changing slowly, but I think it's changing.
1: Great. That's great to hear.
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0: 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We take you all over Italy, everything filmed on location. It's beautifully done. It was put out by the Mission Advancement Team earlier this year.
2: Wonderful. Well, thank you so much for joining us today, too.

0: 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I invite you to listen to Bible in a Year and Catechism in a Year here on EWTN Radio. 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
3: And I'm Betsy Fentress.
2: And when one thinks of Catholic evangelization, vampires might not be the first thing that comes to mind. But our next guest is using the world of urban fantasy to show how even the darkest fiction can point us toward divine light. Sister Allison Regina Goliath is a member of the Daughters of St. Paul and the author of the In Aeternum trilogy. Her final book, The Dawn We Seek, is out now, exploring themes of sin, redemption, and the bounds of God's limitless mercy. Sister Allison, welcome to the show.
4: Thank you so much. I'm happy to be here.
2: So, one of my all-time favorite books that I ever read is Dracula. And I read it before I became a Catholic, and in looking at your book and reading about your story, I realized that in the book Dracula, there's a lot of Christian and explicitly Catholic themes. And so I think, you know, as I mentioned in the intro, people don't really think about vampire books as necessarily Christian literature per se. But tell us how it is that you, a nun, came to decide that you were going to write a vampire trilogy.
4: It's kind of a long story. I did not set out to become a nun to write vampire books. I read a lot of them as a teenager and enjoyed a lot of the ones that came out kind of in the early and mid-2000s. But I really wasn't thinking about vampires in a theological way until I was at college at the Catholic University of America. I was studying theology there, and all my friends also loved sci-fi and fantasy. And so we would get into these hypothetical discussions about things like, what would happen if a vampire was exposed to the Eucharist? Because that's the blood of Christ and vampires with blood. And, you know, like just kind of in a fun way, kind of teasing out different consequences of things. But it was actually when I was already in the convent as a postulant that Jesus inspired me with a story idea about vampires. And it was Advent, actually. I was preparing for Christmas, trying to pray about what to do to get ready for Christmas. And I was thinking something like, oh, I'll like read a book of Advent reflections. I'll spend extra time in chapel. And Jesus was like, well, actually, there's this vampire story and you're going to write that in your free time. And I was like, what? Vampires are not Christmassy, and I don't think that, like, I mean, that sounds crazy. The nuns are going to think I'm crazy if I'm writing vampire books. But he really, over and over again in my prayer, kept bringing it up, like, why aren't you listening to me? I told you we're going to write down a vampire story. And so finally I was like, okay, I guess I'll just trust him and see where this goes. And so that Advent, I started writing down the first book in the In Aeternum trilogy, which is The Curse He Chose. And it was so good for my spiritual life and my relationship with Jesus to kind of trust him and go out on a limb and writing this story, dedicating my time to that, but also that a lot of the things that the different characters were going through and a lot of the spiritual themes that came up were things that I was actually grappling with in my formation and in my prayer life at the time that God helped me work through writing the story and seeing it play out in the story. So it ended up being really good for me. And as I was writing it, he's like, okay, well, this isn't just for you. It's going to be for other people too. And that was kind of the first time I started thinking, oh, maybe this is a story I could actually share, not just something between me and Jesus.
3: There are a lot of literary devices that you use. There's flashbacks and kind of all of a sudden you think you're in the late 1800s, but you're actually, people are texting on their phone. Did you study creative writing per se? And also, because this book takes place in Europe, did you do a lot of historical research?
4: Yeah. So at the time when I wrote most of the series, I had never studied creative writing. I just read a lot of YA books and really liked them and thought about what I would do differently if I was doing them, like analyzing them as I read, just because that's the kind of person I am, I guess. And I wrote for fun, but I never really had any formal training. But at a certain point when I kept writing books, the nuns were like, do you want to like go to school and actually learn what you're doing with all this? And I was like, yeah, actually, that would be really good. So I did actually get earlier this year an MFA in creative writing from LaSalle University. And that was like I had already written the series at that time, but I did go back and revise the second and third book with things that I was learning in school. As far as the historical research goes, I had grown up hearing stories of Germany. My parents lived there before I was born. And so I had also studied German in middle school and high school and a lot of German culture. But I had to do a lot of research about the specific time period that the book is set in, because I realized that when you're in a U.S. high school learning about history in the 1860s, you learn about the American Civil War. You don't learn about all the crazy stuff that was going on in Europe at the time. And when I really started digging into the time period, it like kept turning up more and more things that were going on in this specific area of Germany where the book is set. I'm like, okay, this is, I got to really make sure that this all works and it makes sense and really like make sure like, okay, I can't just put a fireplace in their house. That's not what these types of houses in Germany at that time period used. They used stoves. So all of those little details, I had a lot of fun actually going down different rabbit holes and trying to find like to get it right.
2: So your book and just vampire books by definition deal with dark themes, evil. And so how did this affect you kind of delving into darkness in such a deep way to be able to write a book or a series of books like this? And then what would you say to, you know, parents who are concerned about, you know, this topic? In other words, how does the book actually point people towards goodness and towards truth and towards Christ?
4: Yeah. So vampires, yeah, are a dark subject in many ways. And I think especially because in my books and my world building, I'm using them to really explore the nature of sin and evil. So that's really dark. There's nothing darker than sin. And I think that it's something that as I was writing about it in the story, it's always through the lens of the Paschal mystery and my Catholic worldview, the fact that, yes, sin is really real. Readers encounter that. The characters encounter that. But at the same time, Christ was already victorious over sin. He came to save us. He's more powerful than any evil, even maybe in our day-to-day life when it doesn't feel like that, or when we see this darkness and we don't see Christ sweeping in to save the day. And so I think that in these stories, I really wanted to grapple with presenting evil like as it is. So not romanticizing it or idealizing it, but really showing evil in its ugliness and its horror through the different vampire themes that are in the story. But then bringing that around to, okay, well, when we bring grace into that situation, what happens? It doesn't instantly fix all our problems. It's not like darkness just vanishes. But at the same time, Christ enables us to fight back against this darkness. He saves us even when it doesn't feel like anything on the outside is necessarily happening. And those spiritual realities of what's really going on beneath the surface, I think, are able to come through really clearly in the story, because the prayers are actually effective against vampires in a very literal way. And you see those things in the story. You see the power of the sacraments in a very literal way, kind of playing out. And so it's all there. Like the grace is really apparent on the page as well as the darkness. And I think looking at the overall trajectory of the story, I don't want to spoil the series for anyone who's listening, but I think that you see ultimately the answer that it gives to evil and to God's mercy ultimately coming out on top in every situation.
3: There are so many themes in this book. There's romance, there's family turmoil, there's worry about the anti-Catholic sentiment growing in Germany. There's so many interesting plots and subplots here. But you said that vampires can serve as a mirror of our wounded humanity at its worst. So how did writing from the perspective of an outcast or monstrous character shift your own understanding of empathy for people in our modern world who feel irredeemable? Because this book is about redemption.
4: Yeah. That's a great question. I think it's interesting because when I'm writing for Christopher, who's the vampire character, I'm also writing from my own experience. Like, I have never killed lots of people or become a vampire or anything like what you see happening in this series. But at the same time, I am a sinner and I am broken in many ways. And there are many moments in my life where I have not chosen God and I have chosen the alternative, which is not good. And so when I write for these monstrous characters, I am writing from my own experience and writing from the perspective of someone who also needs God's mercy and God's redemption in my life in so many ways. And so in that sense, it doesn't really feel to me like writing from the outside. Like it is, Christopher is me, a version of me, not me as I actually am today, but I can understand him and empathize for him because I could see myself also getting there under different circumstances. So that's one aspect of it. But I think that it just helps me kind of keep in perspective too, of like when we see people who seem really far gone or really evil, I guess is another way to say that. Like we don't know where they've been. We don't know what God is doing in their life. We don't know what their future holds. And we can hope for the best for them without condoning the evil that they do or without assenting to it or supporting it. Mm-hmm. And I think that that's something that is throughout our church tradition, like, you know, St. Augustine saying you love the sinner but hate the sin. And that's something that I think comes across in these books, especially when it comes to the vampire characters.
2: So you're a sister with the Daughters of St. Paul, which has a mission to evangelize through media. What was the reaction of your superiors, your fellow nuns? Were they like, this is not what we had in mind when we talked about evangelizing through the media? Were they excited, supportive? What was that like?
4: Yeah, I was very nervous to show anyone this story, especially when I was in initial formation, because, you know, I'm just a little postulant starting out. I don't really know what kind of things would get me kicked out, which, I mean, it's not easy to get kicked out of the convent, but when you don't know how it works, you're like, oh no, what if they think I'm crazy and then they ask me to leave? So I kind of dragged my feet about sharing the story with my sisters. I like worked on it for a long time before I felt ready to like actually show it to other people, which is probably good because, you know, the first draft of anything is not necessarily in good enough condition to be shared. But when I finally decided, well, I wouldn't say I decided to show it. It was Jesus pushing me to share it with my sisters. Like, finally, it's time. I shared it with some sisters that I was closer to who worked in the editorial department of our publishing house, Pauline Books and Media. And I was careful to pick sisters that I knew liked sci-fi and fantasy, like who would be the kind of people who would enjoy a vampire book. And I gave it a lot of framing, too, as far as, like, this is why I wrote a book like this. This is the kind of evangelizing, you know, potential it could have. And then just kind of sent it out and was waiting to hear like what they thought of it. And I was very surprised by how supportive they were. Like I was afraid that they might not understand what I was trying to do. But I think that even in that like early form that still needed a lot of editing and revision, they could see like, this is a story that's written in genres that are popular today with young people. And there's so much Jesus in this book. Like the Catholicism in this is so clear. This is a book that can help readers fall in love with God and fall in love with their Catholic faith in a very real way. And I have to hand it to my sisters for being willing to like follow this series and see like where it could go and having the guts to publish it too, because we don't publish very many other urban fantasy books for teens, especially of the vampire variety at this time in our publishing house. But they really got all on board with it and were very supportive and have been sharing it with many people as well. And it's been beautiful to see that like their initial like confidence in me and in this story and in what God was going to be able to do through this story has really been paying off in the lives of readers that I've been hearing from who have been sharing the different spiritual fruits that the series is bearing in their lives.
3: That was my next question. So I'm glad you brought that up because you really started this as a solitary endeavor between you and Jesus for Advent. But now as readers share their personal faith struggles with you, you are taking on this role as a pastoral listener. What can you share with us some of the types of ways that they've reached out to you and what they've said and what the series has meant to them?
4: Yeah. And this is something that I hold so precious as an author, but especially as a religious sister, that like people don't just reach out to me to say, oh my gosh, I loved your book. This was my favorite character. They reach out to me to talk about their faith life and their relationship with Jesus in a way that you probably wouldn't do to most random authors that you meet, because they're trusting me as a religious sister. So I very much feel the responsibility to pray for the readers as well, and to share their stories with my sisters who are also praying for the readers. But I've had different readers talk about how they've started going to Eucharistic adoration or daily mass because of this book. One young lady became a Eucharistic minister in her parish because of it. Several discerning religious life. And there have now been two or three people who have told me that they've started OCIA, not young adults, just adults, because this story kind of gave them the push that they needed to really look deeper into Catholicism and take their relationship with God more seriously in their lives. But at the same time, sometimes I have readers who reach out to me saying, I loved this book, but I also don't know what to do because I'm not always sure if God exists, or I'm going through a really hard time and I feel like the worst sinner. So it's beautiful to see Christopher's journey, but like, what does that mean for me? Or how do I move forward with God? And in those cases, like, I just pray before I respond and really just try to like give them the kind of advice that I would want to receive if I was in their position. And like, a book can't do everything. It has to translate over into real life action. And I always encourage them to like reach out to your parish priest or to like adults in your life that you trust and talk to them about your questions or about your struggles with doubt or your faith in different ways, because everybody goes through those types of things. And it's good that you're asking these questions. It's good that you're taking your faith seriously enough that you care enough to try to pursue this. And so don't give up. Don't lose heart. Jesus is with us even when we don't feel him with us.
2: You dedicate the book to your parents, who you say were very supportive of this endeavor. How have your parents cultivated your interest in creative writing and also in your vocation?
4: Yeah, my parents are amazing. They really are. They, ever since I was little, would read me stories and tell me stories. Some of my earliest memories are my mom reading me The Chronicles of Narnia by C.S. Lewis. And even as I got older, books were something that we kind of shared as a family, that we would either read together, or like my dad would give us the books that he loved as a teenager. So we would, you know, be reading those. And as I started writing myself, I think, like I mentioned before, I don't usually share stories early on. Like, I work on them a lot before I'm willing to show them to other people. But when I was finally brave enough to show it to my parents after I had like, you know, my best friend read it, my little sisters read it and stuff, like, okay, it's time for the parents. I think it's good enough now. They were just so supportive in everything I was trying to do, and just like, okay, well, it's not perfect, but you know, it's good, and there's something here, and you can do this. And just every step of the way, really beautiful encouragement from them. And in my vocation, it was very similar. They raised us as a Catholic family to really love Jesus. And my dad actually became a deacon when I was in college. So he was discerning when I was in high school. And so when I was going on my own discernment journey to become a daughter of St. Paul, he was very understanding in the sense that he knew what it was like to discern. And they, while I don't think they assumed when I was a kid that I would grow up and become a nun, but you know, once they got to like reorient, like, okay, this is what Allison is thinking for her life, they were like full on supportive with their prayers and with helping me find kind of my place within the church to enter religious life. So yeah, I love them so much. I'm very grateful.
2: Sister, we just have a little over a minute left, but briefly, what is your advice for young Catholic writers who want to follow in your footsteps?
4: Pray about what you write and write a lot. Like, don't worry about being just right. That's how you get started. You're never going to get started if you don't start.
2: Perfect. Well, it has been wonderful talking with you about your very exciting and creative venture. Where can our listeners buy your book and follow all of the work that you're doing?
4: Yeah, so my author website is my last name, Galiot, G-L-I-O-T, Pauline, like Daughters of St. Paul, Pauline.org. So you can find it there. I'm also on social media at Sister Allison.
2: Wonderful. Well, Sister Allison, thank you so much for joining us today.
4: Thank you for having me. God bless you.
3: Welcome back to Conversations with Consequences, where I am joined by TCA Chaplain Monsignor Roger Landry, who is also the National Director for the Pontifical Mission Societies here in the United States. Monsignor, we have a beautiful feast this week, the Feast of the Transfiguration. What are some things that we can think about as we get ready for this wonderful feast?
5: So the Church East and West celebrates with great joy the Transfiguration of the Lord Jesus every August 6th. And I think that there are at least three things we can ponder as we mark liturgically what we pray about every Thursday in the fourth luminous mystery. The first is about the exertion on which Jesus takes us. He took Peter, James, and John, representing the whole church, up an exceedingly high mountain. To follow Jesus isn't easy. Sometimes it requires an uphill climb. We need always to be alert to the effort that sometimes Jesus demands of those of us who want to be his disciples, want to be his followers. And so Peter, James, and John were willing to make that exertion with Jesus, probably huffing and puffing a little bit as they with sandals were climbing, whether it was Mount Hermon or Mount Tabor doesn't really matter, but it was an exceedingly high mountain. And they should inspire us likewise to the effort and faith. The second is, I've always been blown away by what God the Father said to Peter, James, and John up at the top of the mountain. Jesus was covered by a cloud. They saw him conversing with Moses and Elijah about Jesus' upcoming exodus, according to St. Luke, the exodus that he was going to lead us not from Egypt through the desert into the promised land, but from death all the way to eternal life. So they were talking about that exodus Jesus was going to do through his passion, death, and resurrection. But then at the very end, God the Father said, "This is my son, my beloved. Listen to him." For the previous 2+ years, they had been doing nothing but listening to Jesus as he was given the Sermon on the Mount, as he was given the Bread of Life discourse, as he was teaching all his parables, lecturing them along their journeys. They had been listening to Jesus, but they had been selectively listening to Jesus. And what they were particularly tone deaf to was what he would describe about his passion, that he was going to be a Messiah who would be betrayed, mocked, scourged, crucified, and on the third day, rise. And as we've seen throughout the Gospels, Jesus' disciples didn't really want to pay attention to that. So God the Father was saying, tune in precisely what my son is saying here. Don't duck it. Don't let it fly out through the other ear. Really hear it and obey it. And so to pay attention, to really listen to what Jesus is doing. We have lived 2,000 years after Jesus' crucifixion, and we know that there's a happy ending to it. And so a lot of the times we can be as tone deaf to his command that if we wish to be his disciple, we must deny ourselves, pick up our cross every day, and follow him. We like to affirm rather than deny ourselves. We like our crosses, as I prefer to say, made out of velvet, styrofoam, and on wheels, rather than the harder ones that God gives us. We need to really listen that if we're going to be Jesus' disciples, we must not just tolerate a cross, but seek it every day as a means by which we can die to ourselves and allow him to live. And then the third is super beautiful, where Peter just wanted the experience to go on forever. Lord, can we build 3 booths here? One for you, one for Moses, for Elijah. Protect you from the sun, just let it all go. It's good, Lord, that we are here, and he wanted it to last. And, of course, the answer to that question was no, because Jesus still had a lot more to do. But much like that time in the Old Testament where King David wanted to build the temple in Jerusalem for the Lord said, no, I'm going to build a temple for you through the prophet Nathan. So Peter wanted to build a booth, a tabernacle for the Lord and Moses and Elijah at the top of the exceedingly high mountain. And what God wanted to do is he wanted to make a booth inside us. He wanted to tabernacle himself inside of us, which is precisely what he does first through baptism and a life of sanctifying grace. But in a very literal way, he does it when we are able to receive him in Holy Communion. And so it is good that we would be with the Lord, but he has done something mind-blowing, that he has tried to tent himself, tabernacle himself within us in Holy Communion. And I think that these are the three great lessons of the transfiguration of the Lord: the exertion that's required, the listening to Jesus, even some of the times those words that aren't pleasant to our ear, and the fact that he fulfills an even greater desire than we would have ever asked for, not to build a booth for him, but to allow him to make us his holy dwelling place.
3: I'm so glad that you brought up that it's one of the luminous mysteries. And do you feel like since Pope John Paul II initiated those, that there's a greater awareness of some of these feasts that we might not have been as likely to ponder?
5: No question about it, that the Transfiguration is marked, of course, by daily Mass goers every year. And when August 6th falls on a Sunday, then we mark the Transfiguration likewise on a Sunday, but the average Catholic only celebrates it at Mass one every 6 years or so.
3: Mm-hmm.
5: The fact that if we're praying the Rosary, that we're meditating upon this mystery at least once a week, helps us to benefit so much more from the graces that mystery contains. Like we pray in that prayer at the end of the Rosary, may we obtain what it contains. Mm-hmm. And this great feast has a lot for us. In the West, we celebrate the Transfiguration much less than those in the East do. The East are always focused on God's glory, whereas a lot of the times in the West, we're focused on the practical way of helping Christ's kingdom come in this world, etc. They're not contradictory, but they are sometimes in tension, and there can be a different emphasis. And so the East always emphasizes God's glory. And this was the foretaste of God's glory, where his real divine nature started to radiate from within out through his flesh and blood. We can learn from our Eastern brothers and sisters about how really to make this one of the most important feasts of the year, in which there's a foretaste of the heaven to which God has implanted within us the desire to beg.
3: What a great meditation on the Feast of the Transfiguration. Thank you so much, Monsignor Landry.
5: Happy feast, Betsy.

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7: Bear Wozniak challenges men to deeper conversion and a servant leadership. The Bear Wozniak Adventure.
8: This is Dale Alquist with a Chesterton Minute. Have you ever heard someone say, "The Catholic Church is too condemning. It needs to practice more tolerance"? G.K. Chesterton says, "The other word for tolerance is indifference, and the other word for indifference is apathy." The Catholic Church cannot afford to be apathetic. It cannot afford to be tolerant of evil. It has to be consistent in opposing what is wrong and defending what is right. And the Church especially cannot afford to tolerate social evils that are condoned by the state. Why? Because sooner or later, it'll be turned against the Church. History has shown this to be true more than once. Chesterton says there have been times in history when the Church has been wedded to the world, but it has always been widowed by the world. Want more than a minute? Chesterton.org.
9: 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Ours is one family, united in Jesus Christ, our Lord and Savior. We are Catholic. Welcome home.
10: Hi, my name is Walker Borman, Assistant General Agent with the Knights of Columbus, serving Catholic families in Cedar Rapids. 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And I can be reached at 563-219-5800. 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Again, I'm Knights of Columbus Assistant General Agent Walker Borman. Thank you, and God bless.

0: to use Pope Francis' terminology, marriage is messy, right? And family is messy because it lives in the real world. But that's why when we let the love of Christ into marriage and into the family, and we make it a central focus point, really, we are allowing it to become what it's supposed to be. And it will become a place of joy.
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0: Thank you. All right, how are we doing? Thank you so much for coming out this evening. Oh, thanks, Steve. Yeah, that fell off. It, too much music was happening.
1: Oh, we're already rocking so hard. You guys are rocking so hard.
0: Yeah, truly. Thank you so much for coming out to kick off your St. Patrick's Day weekend with us. We are so excited that we have a sold-out show here. St. Patrick's Day is definitely one of my favorite holidays, and I'm sure it's some other people's favorite holiday here, too. I just have a hunch. And my name is Marita Mae O'Connell, and these are my good pals and the lads of County Lynn, Greg Cans, and Zach Chinyak. So, Zach actually moved to Ames last summer because he got a great job opportunity there, so he's been going back and forth. So now, technically, he's part of County Story.
1: Correct. Doesn't sound as good.
0: Doesn't sound as good. You haven't changed your license plates yet, so technically, we're still good with our band name. And you were born and raised here. So speaking of born and raised, I'm curious, do we have any Irish folks in the audience tonight? We love to see it. I grew up thinking that I was a good amount Irish. I mean, my mom, red hair, green eyes. She fits the bill. Her family has some Irish and Czech in them. And my brother and I, we got more dominated by the Italian gene, thanks to my dad, but I always held on to the hope that I was a good amount Irish, until recently. My brother, he works with genetics, so he took one of those genetic family history test things and discovered that we're a little bit Irish, but just a sliver, so I'm holding on to that. It still counts, okay? It's just a little bit. Greg is the most Irish among us three, I was told. I am curious, do we have anybody out here that is at least 50% Irish? That's pretty good. Okay. What about 75% and up? Close to 100% do we have? Wow, Kathy. Okay, wow, this is great. So O'Connells are taking the cake over here. Congrats. Love that for you. No matter how Irish you are, we're going to party like we're in Ireland tonight, okay? This next tune is something that we learned 5 years ago. We played this at my wedding reception, so this will always hold a special place in my heart. But this is a medley by a band called Ten Strings and a Goat Skin. And it's a fun one. It's a little bit long, but you can come up and dance if the spirit moves you. Oh, yeah.

0: Give it up for Marita.
1: All right, I think you might know this one. So if you do, sing along. Help us out.
0: And if you don't, join in anyway.
1: Yeah.
0: You learn it quick enough.

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Wait, I can't do it with water. Don't tell the bartenders. But I brought my own. And if I can even open it up. I haven't even tried it yet and I can't get it open. Here's a toast to all the

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Thank you. Now that we have everybody in a calm spirit, I felt like it would be a good time to sing a ballad, and then we'll pump it back up after that. But this next song is obviously the most requested song on St. Patrick's Day every year, and I felt like it was just important to sing it. So this song has a lot of mystery surrounding it, because the origins are somewhat unknown, but we do know that the lyrics were written by an Englishman, and then the tune was later set to it to a melody of Londonderry air, and it became an anthem of Ireland, and this is Danny Boy.

0: Marita Mae O'Connell.
1: Hey, Rach, could you get a little more guitar in Greg's monitor, please? This next one is going to be a tune set that just keeps going, so hang on. We're going to be in for a bit of a ride. But
2: buckle
1: at the
2: your
1: end,
2: seatbelts, kids.
1: Yes, buckle them up. At the end, we do expect dancing. Dad, I see you're crouched and ready, so you're ready to dance. Okay, I see you.

0: Yeah, give it up for our dancers. 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I love thinking about the ocean and sea. Here's to all the sailors. And here's to cheating, stealing, and lying. May you cheat the devil, steal away from bad company, and always lie next to the one you love. Sláinte.
1: All right, are there any Riverdance fans out there? Wow, love it. What about Michael Flatley, though? How do we feel about him? Okay, that's a good review. Sometimes mixed feelings about him. And I grew up thinking that being a fiddler for Riverdance would be the coolest job ever. And when we were in Ireland in 2019, shout out to getting engaged there. That was pretty cool. We went to see Riverdance at the Gaiety Theater, and for their band, they had a three-piece ensemble. It was drum. Maybe I lied. Maybe there was guitar. But it was fiddle and tenor saxophone. So the tenor saxophone was carrying the lead on most of the tunes. It was mind-blowingly amazing, and that so stuck out to me because you do not see that very often. But Riverdance knows what they're doing. So this next song is from Riverdance. It's one of their most famous slip jigs. It's called Countess Kathleen. And then we're going into another tune set called Are You Ready Yet that we played on Everyday Iowa. So you might recognize that one.

0: Thank you.
1: Do you want me to tell her?
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0: It is fitting that we open the Catholic Music to the Max with a song honoring the Immaculata, an affectionate term which St. Maximilian calls the Blessed Virgin Mary. The Immaculata emphasizes her Immaculate Conception. This song setting of the Magnificat will be unfamiliar to most. Vince Ambrosetti is a performer along the lines of Barry Manilow. This setting for a genius interpretation of the Magnificat is indicative of his style. Who am I to merit his love is his mystical way of phrasing Mary's "My soul proclaims the greatness of the Lord."

The term mystical is used because Mary, the Immaculata, as Colby refers to her, is the daughter of God, spouse of the Holy Spirit, and mother of Jesus, who is God. Therefore, Mary is the mother of God. We differentiate mother of Jesus, fully man, which is her part, and fully God, for which Jesus has no birth or beginning. Mary is the mystic of all saints who are referred to as mystics. The mystics are experiencing mysteries of God closer than normal people. These special privileges happen to her due to her close association with God-man Jesus. In order to allow him to come to a broken humanity the way which he did, her mysteries are explored most adequately by the faithful in the Rosary devotion. Now that we have explored the mystical part of the title, Mystical Rose, we move on to the term rose. The rosary gets its name from medieval Latin for rose garden, the single roses of which we examine one petal at a time, one mystery at a time. There are 15 such petals or mysteries in 3 5-decade rosaries, joyful, sorrowful, and glorious. There are 5 more for a total of 20, including the luminous, introduced by St. John Paul II. Thus, the mystical rose lets us enter into her mysteries and mysticism through the rosary. Now for the music. Teresa Schrader Shekar is a tantalogy harpist and vocalist, which is a type of palliative care. She adds sounds of wind and pealing bells into a composition, Rosa Mystica. She ascribes to the chalice of repose established by Thomas Merton. This method of prescribing music for the dying is in the rich Benedictine music tradition, of which Trappists such as Merton are strict observants, Benedictine monks. The School of Music is located at St. Patrick Hospital in Missoula, Montana. Her style is late Middle Age music for voice and psaltery, an ancient stringed instrument resembling a zither. From the cross, Christ said to Mary, "Behold your son," and to John, "Behold your mother." From this gospel verse, Mary became mother of the church from the earliest church tradition. Bask into your mother's gaze.

Jacques Arcadelt's classic Ave Maria is a song sung in many Catholic churches prior to 1974, when Glory and Praise by St. Louis Jesuits started to dominate music selections for masses throughout the country. Madrigali Shazan Motetti will perform Arcadelt's Ave. What is behind these words we pray and sing? Let us explore why we honor Mary with this Hail Mary prayer song. Kolbe stated, "The one and triune God created the Immaculate Virgin, filled her with grace for herself exclusively, and made his dwelling in her. This follows from The Lord is with thee, from Luke 1:28. And by her humility, that Holy Virgin so impressed God, that his heart, that he gave to her his own only begotten Son, for a son. God the Son descended into her virginal womb, and God the Holy Spirit shaped it in the most holy body of the man God. And the Word was made flesh as the result of the love of God and the Immaculata, as John 1:14 tells us." And this is from Kolbe writing 1296. The Marian expert Maximilian Kolbe uses this title for Mary, the Immaculata, emphasizing the Immaculate Conception aspect of Mary's life. Mary's Immaculate Conception in the womb of her mother Anne inaugurates the taking away of original sin, giving Mary, the second Eve, special grace that excludes her from original sin's ill effects. Mary is, in this sinless way, birthed the already perfect Christ, choosing to join himself to sinful humanity, not spurning the Virgin's womb. At Lourdes, Mary did not say, "I was immaculately conceived," but rather, "I am the Immaculate Conception." Her spotlessness is therefore what Kolbe emphasized by the beautiful title Immaculata. This title, in turn, emphasizes Jesus born as the sinless Savior. The Byzantine liturgy of the presentation of the Blessed Virgin Mary, where St. Anne and Joachim present Mary being only 8 days old, proclaims, "Joy to you, fulfillment of Creator's plan." Like Mary, let us ponder these things in our heart, rest in this profound teaching, and participate in God's plan.

Many in One was recorded in 2013 and was written by Steve Angrisano, Sarah Hart, and Dwight Lillies. It can be a sending forth hymn used at the end of the Mass. In the first verse, we bring the mercy and peace we find in the Eucharist to the world. We are many, yet we are one. We are separate, yet bound in His love. And together we are all His hands and His feet, bringing mercy and peace to this world. We are many, but one. Don't just hear the nice song, but let the meaning penetrate us. Then do what the song prescribes. Do you know anyone who is hurting? Reach out to them, for instance. Or somebody you haven't seen in church since after the pandemic? Give them a call. What can it hurt? Invite them back to the fold.

Anthony Kearns is featured in this Irish tenor's rendition of To Do Your Will. This hymn so eloquently describes when St. Augustine stated in the 350 AD time frame, "Our hearts are restless until they rest in thee." The third verse describes this enigma of our lives as well as the solution. I search this world so restlessly, seeking a home from hate and strife. I found in you the strength to see the meaning of this troubled life.

The Mozart composition of the Kyrie may be somewhat familiar to listeners in of the Catholic Church liturgical music settings, because there is a contemporary Mass setting, Lamb of God, and this song, and the song Peace is Flowing Like a River, which resemble the basic melody. The Coronation Mass, K317, which this comes from, is a Mass setting used on the feast day of the Coronation of Mary on May 31st. May is a month dedicated to the Blessed Mother. The Mass setting also has been used to crown kings. This tells me either the king himself or someone who cares for the king and his kingdom's well-being wanted a special relationship with Mary. KMMK wants to have that close relationship to the Blessed Virgin Mary, the Immaculata, as our patron, St. Maximilian Mary Kolbe, did. We recommend this close relationship to all of our listeners as well. And we have a Behold Your Mother booklet, which is from the Militia Immaculata, that will help you do just that.

In the album Table of Plenty, John Michael Talbot records other Catholic artists' music. No Longer I was written by Bob Hurd. It puts to music the scripture from Galatians 2:20, I have been crucified with Christ. It is no longer I who live, but Christ who lives in me. It is hard to incorporate the whole teaching in a song format, but we can examine it closer by showing the connections with how this verse continues. And the life I now live in the flesh, I live by faith in the Son of God, who loved me and gave himself for me. This effective way of living the Christian life in relationship to Christ is in hard contrast to verse 19 preceding it. For though I died to the law, that I might live to God. We cannot make it through the law, brothers and sisters. So let us take the Apostle Paul's advice and be crucified with Christ together with him, and let it be no longer just me, myself, and I living, but Christ who lives in me. Let him be magnified in me.

Go Light Your World is truly one of Kathy Tricoli's greatest hits. She is a Catholic singer. This song was written by Chris Rice, who has a long string of hits himself, as well as music he composed for other performers. Go Light Your World is among 18 number one radio hits over her 40-year musical career.

Michael O'Brien was just getting into rock and roll in the 1990s. He was young and from a good Catholic family. His mother wanted him to go to Medjugorje to purify the pull that music had on him. He begrudgingly went and had a tremendous change of heart. He also met his wife there. This familiar rock and roll cover song for his band, Hold Your Head Up, was written by Rod Argent and Chris White. Although from the secular charts, the song has a positive message to keep from depression from a secular point of view. After his very special thanks section on his album cover, he says, dedicated to his grandmother, niece, and all his friends from Medjugorje, Yugoslavia, which is now Bosnia-Herzegovina.

We want to weave into Catholic Music to the Max playlist a theme of Celtic music, which the station promulgates. It is hard to be anything but joyful in the presence of Irish song. This is a wedding theme, the twisting of a rope, a Gaelic Casabla de Sanguine.

In response to a question from the Patrick Madrid show, a person wrote the radio station saying, what book was being discussed this morning about coming back to the Catholic faith? To this, I wrote back, hi, thanks for contacting our station. I re-listened to the Patrick Madrid show. The book is Surprised by Truth by Patrick Madrid. It is a compilation of conversation and reversion stories to the Catholic faith. Now there are three volumes of it. The first volume includes the high-profile conversion of Dr. Scott Hahn. KMMK would like to buy a volume for you. Go to the Divine Mercy House below the rectory at St. Patrick next to the church in downtown Cedar Rapids, 510 First Avenue Northwest. They have the book for you. I included a link to Lead Kindly Light, a poem written by Cardinal John Newman, set to music and sung by Audrey Assad. St. John Newman found his way from Anglicanism. This song serves all who seek the light of faith. Part of Psalm 27 can be found in this poem.

So we're going to update the one we played earlier by Michael O'Brien. This one is Be Not Afraid, and it's from the Sounds of Medjugorje.

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1: Across the centuries, the search for truth has never ceased, and one mind still stands as a guiding light. Welcome to the Thomistic Mind with Dr. Reed. I'm Dr. Jason Reed, Associate Professor of Philosophy and Chair of the Theology and Philosophy Department at Divine Word College Seminary. In addition to teaching seminarians and religious at Divine Word, I also teach those in formation for the Permanent Diaconate Program in the Archdiocese of Dubuque, offering courses like the Philosophy of God, Christology, Metaphysics, Epistemology, and Trinitarian Theology. Here, we walk in the footsteps of St. Thomas Aquinas, exploring the mysteries of existence, the nature of God, and the pursuit of wisdom that shapes the soul. That journey begins now. Welcome to another episode of The Thomistic Mind. I'm Dr. Jason Reed, your host. And in this lecture, in this talk today, we continue our discussion of the nature of proof. Right, last time we looked at what validity was, what an argument is, what truth is, and we saw how when you're evaluating an argument, or when you're thinking about an argument, when you're thinking about someone trying to prove something to you, or you're thinking about trying to prove something to someone else, we only should accept conclusions.